0: better way to end this conversation on, brother. I deeply appreciate you, Dr. Tariq Ramadan. I love you, my brother. May Allah subhanahu wa
1: ta'ala. And thank you so much for you know, I want to do to say it and to repeat this. You have been one of the few and the rare brothers who came to me and gave me the opportunity to speak out and not to be forgotten by the brothers and

0: this community, remember that I will remember and your name and talk about you in my prayers to Allah to help you, to love you, and to protect you and the people you love.
1: Alhamdulillah, may Allah accept, brother. Thank you so much. We end as we normally do with that the beautiful verse from Al Asr, Surah Al Asr. Bismillahir Rahmanir Rahim Wal Asr. Inna al insana lafi kusr. Illa alladhina amanu wa amalu salihat wa tawassaw bil haqq wa tawassaw bis sabr. Which means in the translation of the meaning, in the name of Allah, the Beneficent, the Merciful, by the token of time through the ages, surely humanity is in loss, except those who believe and do good, and exhort one another to truth, and exhort one another to patiently persevere. Peace be unto you. Assalamu alaikum.
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1: A'udhu billahi minash shaitani rajim. Bismillahir Rahmanir Rahim. In the name of Allah, the Beneficent, the Merciful, all praise is due to Allah, the Lord of all the worlds. As always, we begin our program by welcoming our friends in South Africa, the United States, and around the world to this week's edition of A Conversation with El-Hajj Mauri Salah Khan. I'm pleased to be your host, coming to you once again through the Salam Media platform out of Johannesburg, South Africa. 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We don't just report the news. We advise you on what you can do about it. Today's topic is another heavy one. The title is Beyond the Propaganda. Lebanon, Syria, Iran, and Yemen. Beyond the Propaganda. We'd like to begin today's broadcast with two short videos. They're going to be shown back to back. But these two videos underscore the serious nature of today's conversation, and it will set the tone for what is to follow, inshallah ta'ala. So let's see the videos, Brother Sadiq.
3: It's our money! It's our money! If Israel wants to carry out war crimes, they shouldn't do it with our money. You can't, on one hand, demand that American taxpayers, who are desperate for a better life here in America, they need to hand over billions of dollars to the Israeli government and the IDF, and we need to shut the F up about any of our critique. AIPAC is evil. AIPAC is evil, evil. My fellow Americans, are you okay with that? Are you okay with a lobbying group representing the best interests of a foreign government telling you you need to bust your ass every day, work a job that you likely hate, and have a portion of your earnings taken from you by our federal government and funneled to the Israeli government so they can commit atrocities in the Gaza Strip? Are you okay with that? Because I'm not okay with that. And nothing gets under my skin more, okay, than hearing these pieces of crap. They feel entitled to our money. Entitled. Entitled. That gets under my skin more than you guys understand, okay?
1: Those are two pieces of very heavy video. First, the video of a young Palestinian child who symbolizes the many children in occupied Palestine who have died from hunger. Died from hunger because of the war crimes. One of which is denying food and water to enter Gaza. The estimates are, I saw a figure just a couple of days ago, somewhere in the neighborhood of 200,000 Palestinians killed In fact, it was no, it was all.

0: over 200. That was 270,000 since October. This was an estimate that I saw just the other day from a reputable organization. The outrage expressed by that journalists, independent journalists and commentator is righteous anger. And it's outrage that is felt by many people around the world. Despite this, despite the overwhelming concern being expressed by people north, south, east, and west of this globe, people throughout the United States of America, students on college and university campuses that are willing to risk everything in order to make this madness stop, the propaganda continues. It just goes on. And the most outrageous propaganda connected to this this ongoing crisis is that Israel is somehow justified in doing what it's doing. Those who are supporting this genocide are somehow justified in doing what they are doing. And so, you know, I forgot who it was that said, you know, the first casualty of war is truth. And that's what today's broadcast is all about. It's about breaking through these barriers of falsehood to get to the truth. Countries have been demonized over the course of the past 2 years. Countries that have been targeted by the apartheid Zionist state of Israel in order to expand its borders, you know, to move closer and closer to the fulfillment of a greater Israel. This is what they are looking for. They are aspiring for. And so it's not just the Palestinians who are being targeted. It's whole nation states that are being targeted. And so again, today's conversation is about trying to go beyond the propaganda. We want to go beyond the propaganda to understanding to the best of our ability the truths behind it. We want to understand, you know, beyond the demonization. We want to see the Lebanon for what it truly is, Syria, Iran, and of course Yemen. So before we bring our guest on for today's conversation, what I'd like to do is take our first commercial break so that we can have uninterrupted conversation from start to finish once we begin this this very, very important dialogue. So let's go to the first commercial break, Brother Sadiq, and come back on the other side, inshallah.
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0: Welcome back. Our topic for today is beyond the propaganda. Lebanon, Syria, Iran, and Yemen. Now, our guest for today, Zainab Ansari, Ustada. Zainab Ansari is a highly respected scholar and instructor of Islamic studies at Taysir Seminary in Knoxville, Tennessee. I should note that I've known her and her family for a good number of years. Alhamdulillah, she comes from good parentage. The late Sheikh Mansour Ansari and her mother, Kathy Nyambi. I've known them for years. I saw from a distance and from time to time, up close and personal, Zainab and her sister Sumaya as young girls growing up. And now they are both accomplished young women doing good work. And it's just an honor to be able to welcome this young sister of mine. I almost feel like she's like a daughter. I couldn't be more proud of Zainab if she was my own flesh and blood. Without any further ado, let's bring her on.

0: السلام عليكم.
1: وعليكم السلام ورحمة الله تعالى وبركاته. How are you doing, Sheikh Mori?
0: I'm good. All things considered. How are you and how's the family?
1: Alhamdulillah, alhamdulillah, everybody is well. Thank you so much.
0: Well, it's good to have you back on with me, Zainab. It's been a while, and we've got a lot to talk about. This is a very heavy topic. I wish we had something more uplifting to discourse around, but you know, it is what it is, and we must bring attention to what is happening in the world to the best of our ability and do our part to help bring about positive change. And that's what this program today is all about. I wanted to have you on because you are someone that has kind of intimate firsthand knowledge of these countries that have been targeted for a good number of years, subhanAllah. And we want to get firsthand information on who these countries are beyond the propaganda. I mean, there's just been malicious propaganda that, you know, the purpose of which has been to justify what has been going on for a number of years, the attacks that have been made on the peoples of this region, that, you know, the peoples of these the various countries. And but you have spent time in a number of these countries, and we'd like for you to share your knowledge of the countries, the peoples, and most importantly, the peoples and the cultures of these countries. And I want you to be able to take your time. That's why we went to a commercial early on, so there we wouldn't need another commercial break. I want you to take your time and just share the knowledge that you have on these countries that have been demonized for the purpose of justifying the warfare that has been visited upon them and their peoples. Begin wherever you want to begin, Sister Zainab.
1: Thank you, Al-Hajj Mori. I really appreciate your inviting me on. Bismillah ar-Rahman ar-Rahim. Alhamdulillah Rabbil Alameen. Wa sallallahu ala Sayyidina Muhammad wa ala alihi wa sahbihi taslima. We begin by praising Allah subhanahu wa ta'ala, who is Lord of the worlds, and asking Allah ta'ala for peace, blessings, and salutations upon Prophet Muhammad and his family, his companions. Ameen. So, to your question, Al-Hajj Mori, I really appreciate the opportunity to speak because I have a personal connection to Iran, to Syria, to Lebanon. You know, sadly, I never had a chance to visit Yemen, but alhamdulillah, I have friends that spent a lot of time studying in Yemen. And what I really want to emphasize to our esteemed audience members is that if you look at the bombing campaigns that have been perpetrated by the U.S. government, really going back 30, 40 years, you can see that these campaigns, and especially post 9/11, that these bombing campaigns have almost always targeted Muslim countries, majority Muslim countries. These campaigns have targeted Muslim countries under the guise of fighting terrorism, you know, so the whole pretext for all of that draconian legislation that was enacted in the wake of 9/11 and the invasion of Iraq and the invasion of Afghanistan, all that was taking place under the pretext of the war on terror. You know, so for decades, the United States has deployed a language, a very sort of dehumanizing vocabulary to describe this part of the world. They have deployed a language that has sought to really devalue the communities in the Middle East. And when you look at the policies undertaken by the U.S. government, when you look at the illegal bombing campaigns, and when you look at the legislation that's been passed, and thinking about the Patriot Act.

0: thing going back a number of years. When you look at the collusion between the government and corporate media, when you look at the entertainment industry, when you look at the lobby groups, you can really see that they have been working hand in glove for decades to normalize the demonization of these countries, of these societies, of these cultures, so that the, in many instances, although I think this is, inshallah, maybe beginning to change, but in many instances, to where the average American, without knowing anything about the history of these countries, the culture, the people, their struggles, is just so ready to get behind this idea of attacking or bombing this country to supposedly further, you know, whatever, some aspect of foreign policy. I mean, it's really heartbreaking. It's astonishing. And, you know, for me, as somebody who was born and raised in the United States, I'm very grateful to Allah Ta'ala, to God Almighty, that my parents were able to open their hearts when they became Muslim, to open their hearts to gaining knowledge and understanding about these countries, about these parts of the world that have been really kind of typecast as somehow centers of extremism or terrorism. And so our family back in the 1990s, we were probably one of a handful of American Muslim families, and I would emphasize also of Sunni background, American Muslim families that actually chose to make a hijra of sorts, a migration, to actually go and live in the Middle East, to go first to Iran and then to Syria. And I also visited Lebanon, alhamdulillah. As I said, Yemen was the only place I did not have a chance to visit. And I certainly regret that, because it's so important for us to open our eyes, our hearts, and our minds to sift through all this propaganda and really go and spend time, you know, with our brothers and sisters. And so I'm forever grateful that I had the opportunity to spend years in the Middle East and to interact with these communities and to learn from these cultures and to be able to sit down and enjoy the hospitality, the very warm hospitality I found in every single case in places like Iran or Syria or Lebanon, and to be able to see that the populations, that the citizens of those countries, they have every right. They have every right to live in peace and dignity and security, and that our foreign policy and this unholy alliance with the Zionist state is, for me, it is really sort of the overriding factor in why we see this kind of destabilization in parts of the Middle East. So again, very grateful that I had the opportunity to spend my formative years in these countries that have been much, much maligned. I mean, I know at one point W. Bush was referring to this axis of evil and this kind of language of sort of civilizational clash that he liked to use. And when you reflect on that, you recognize, Al-Hajj Murray, that there's a lot of projection happening. You know, we've been hearing that for the IOF, every accusation is a confession, and that's true. When you look at this type of clash of civilizations discourse, you realize that what's happening is that this is projection. You know, it is the West projecting all these fears and anxieties onto the Muslim world and using, you know, sort of these fears and anxieties as a pretext to destabilize, cause all sorts of fitna, and to you know, ultimately normalize the demonization of entire swaths of humanity.
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2: You spoke about how the normalization that has taken place of the demonization process. How effective has this the normalization been within the circles that you find yourself in? How effective has

0: has it been from your observation?
1: Sadly, it's been very, very effective. For example, I know that last year, just to give you just one example out of many, last year at the height of the protests, when the students were establishing the encampments, I spent some time at our local university on the campus. We had some protest marches, we had some rallies. We didn't really have a permanent encampment, but we had kind of a moving encampment because the students were trying to sort of navigate all these kind of university policies that were really, you could tell, very kind of ad hoc, but definitely kind of targeting pro-Palestinian sentiment. So I would spend some time there on campus during the day. And at one point, our group sort of came into contact with a group of hecklers. These were kind of people holding up, I don't know, American flags, and maybe they probably had some Israeli flags and their MAGA caps and so on. I mean, they were really just kind of a bunch of frat boys. But I remember we kind of had an encounter with this group of hecklers. And what's interesting is that there was one individual amongst them that actually approached us, whereas the other ones were just kind of content to yell insults. There was one individual that approached us because he actually wanted to engage in dialogue, which our group welcomed. We wanted to have an opportunity to speak and to hopefully inform and educate regarding what was happening in Palestine. And so we spent quite a bit of time talking to this individual. But, you know, to your question, Sheikh Mori, regarding the degree to which this demonization has been kind of acceptable, we probably spent a good, I don't know, 2 hours talking to this young man. And it was really sad to see how people, how this anti-Muslim prejudice was just so deeply ingrained in someone so young. So he was talking about signing up for the military and so on. And, you know, and eventually the conversation, this was under Biden. So this is when the United States was making kind of a pretense of doing these aid drops. And if you recall, Sheikh Mori, that some people actually were killed by these aid drops.
0: Yes, yes.
1: People would go to receive the aid, and the way that they were just dropping it was actually falling on people and injuring and killing them. And so when I pointed out the fact that not only are we sending our tax dollars, not only are we funding the genocide, not only are we shipping weapons to the Zionists, but even the aid deliveries are lethal. And he basically said something to the effect, well, why are they stupid enough to stand under the, you know, under the planes or whatever. And that's when I realized that this was somebody that fundamentally lacked the ability to even see the basic humanity of the Palestinians. That he would have such a callous response to desperate people that were so desperate to go out and receive aid that they were actually losing their lives in the process. When he made that response and blamed the victims, that's when I realized that there's a pathology, Sheikh Mori. There's something very pathological about these Western societies. And you can really see that. I mean, it's deeply ingrained in Israel, but you can really see that there is a pathology at work in these Western societies to where they're not able to see anyone outside of their kind of immediate racial or ethnic group or social class as even being fully human and deserving of rights, of equal rights. I saw that very clearly in that conversation.
0: And what about within our own Muslim community? How prevalent has a lack of awareness and sensitivity been to enabling us to overcome the manipulations that the empire routinely engages in for the purpose of justifying its own criminality? How effective has that been within the Muslim circles that you often find yourself in?
1: You know, it's interesting you should ask that, because I'm thinking back to this presidential election and and what happened kind of leading up to November, and just the naivete that you saw in some Muslim circles, I think, where there was this belief that somehow Trump was going to be anti-war. I think that what I've seen kind

over the years, Shakamori, in terms of, especially from some of our transnational or immigrant brothers and sisters, is that there, for some reason, despite all the evidence to the contrary, there is still this desire to believe that there is something kind of, that there is some altruism coming from the U.S. government. And that was probably even a sentiment that I myself might have bought into at a certain time, that, you know, if only we have Muslim representation, you know, if only we can have kind of increased Muslim, increase levels of Muslim representation, say in politics, or we can, if only we have more Muslims kind of within these establishment circles, if, you know, if we only have more Muslims kind of serving in the military, et cetera, et cetera. I remember at one time kind of articulating this and then kind of stepping back and I think coming to the realization post October 7 that we're trying to locate altruism, and we're trying to locate, you know, we're trying to locate a sense of sort of decency and fairness that I don't know if these things really kind of exist anymore, you know, within this system, within this establishment. So I feel that young people are becoming more and more aware of this reality that a government that is so wedded to the Zionist project that it's willing to fund a genocide is not the same system that you can expect to receive, that you can expect that the system is really going to pay serious attention to equality under the law or to human rights or to democratic rule. Again, all of these are really sort of, they're slogans, right? This is rhetoric that I think is deployed to kind of lull people into a sense of complacency. But for me, especially post October 7 of 2023, I began to kind of go back to my earlier days in my youth when we lived in Iran, and, you know, we would go to these protests and people would be shouting "Marg bar Amerika," "Marg bar Israel," and so on. And, you know, and we're trying to kind of navigate that because here we are, American citizens, right? We're living in Iran. You know, we're going to these protests. People are saying death to America, death to Israel. How do you process that? Do you, again, to your question, Shakamori, do you just kind of see that as, oh, these people are kind of extremists? Do you see that in terms of what did George W. Bush say in the wake of 9/11? They hate our way of life or whatever. Like, do you analyze that, you know, sort of in those terms, or do you try to kind of dig a little deeper and realize, no, this is not because there's some sort of intrinsic hostility that Iran has against the United States, but this is a very real response to a government and a system that pays lip service to human rights and democracy while bombing how many countries all over the world? So that's when I recognize that in that sentiment of Marg bar Amerika, even though people like to kind of cite that as an example of how extreme they are, and this is why we have to go and bomb them, because this is the justification they're making, that in reality, this is the response of people who are just fed up with the imposition of American hypocrisy and hegemony. I mean, that's really what it is. You know, I remember hearing things like, you know, you as American citizens are kind of living in the belly of the beast. And well, on the one hand, it's kind of there was sort of this temptation to kind of dismiss those statements and say, well, you know, we still have this set of freedoms and we have these rights and so on and so forth. I can really now understand, I think, with more clarity, the logic of those statements, because even though sort of on the face of these statements, they might sound to some people a bit hyperbolic, in reality, I think it's an accurate assessment, because for me, I can no longer accept that the United States of America is going to go around the world lecturing about human rights and freedom and democracy and pluralism and civilization while at the same time literally funding a genocide that has killed, we don't even know. At this point, I think the death toll might be around 400,000 people. There's absolutely no way I can reconcile that anymore. And I would hope that the Muslim community is becoming aware of that reality. That again, we're hoping for altruism and fairness and kindness ultimately from people who are not

0: capable of enacting that anymore. And I don't know that they ever were, frankly.
1: Yeah. You spent time in Lebanon, Syria, and Iran. Mm-hmm. And yeah. I'd like to go back to the observations and experiences you had in these countries. How did that, what did you take away in terms of the peoples, their cultures, vis-a-vis the way that they are projected or you know, the image that is projected about these peoples, these particular countries in mainstream media, not just in the United States, but globally?
0: That, you know, my experiences in places like Iran and Syria and Lebanon were, I mean, I really had some of the best days of my life, because the reality, Sheikh Mori, is that these are societies that value family and community. I saw a level of, to use that word altruism again, I saw a level of ihsan, a level of kindness and altruism and care and concern in these parts of the world that, again, people just kind of accept that it's okay to kind of demonize people and slander them. And in reality, even spending time, you know, living in Iran, for example, even spending time with people that were fully committed to the project of the Islamic Revolution and the Islamic Republic, even spending time in those circles, people were not the raging extremists that they were made out to be. I mean, an example of this is Imam Khomeini himself. My goodness, I mean, just the endless caricatures of Imam Khomeini in the Western press, you know, and how he was always sort of portrayed as this kind of raging, irrational Ayatollah. And Imam Khomeini, when we actually had the opportunity to be part of a group that was going to visit him. And again, I just want to make this disclaimer clear for the audience. I'm not endorsing everything the Iranian government has done. This is not what this conversation is about. But one of the things I do know is that when I contrast someone like Imam Khomeini to the leaders that we see today, I think about someone like Netanyahu. This is someone that received, this is someone who has the blood of countless innocents on his hands. And our Congress gave this person a standing ovation. And I can't even look at Netanyahu Milikowski, by the way, just because of the darkness. The older he gets, the more his demonic qualities are very evident. Mm-hmm. But I think about these world leaders today, all these people in frankly colluding in this genocide. And I think about someone like Imam Khomeini, that when we went to visit him, my sister didn't even recognize him because he wasn't wearing the thobe and the kind of, you know, the mantle and the cloak and the imama, the turban. He was dressed very simply in kind of like simple sort of pajamas and a prayer cap. And so she ran to someone else who was wearing kind of like the clerical saying, you know, Imam Khomeini. She was thrilled. She's like, here, he's right. It was really, really delightful. You know, we were young children. And yes. What really struck me reflecting on that is the man's humility. There was no entourage. You didn't have all these bodyguards. His house, my goodness, Sheikh Mori, it was so simple. Think about the Shah and his, you know, toilet seats of gold and all these things, right? Yes. And these smoking tapes today. The house was so simple. It was just like a couple rooms. No sort of, I mean, there was, and Persians, of course, are renowned for their architecture. I mean, there was none of that. It was so simple. And he was literally the whole time that we were there, the whole time he's just sitting there with his eyes downcast, making dhikr, like the whole time. Mm-hmm. And so, Pamela, that's when you really, even as a young child, I was really able to understand that this campaign to demonize

0: demonize someone like Imam Khomeini, it really is. It's not because it's not because of anything that Imam Khomeini has actually done. No, what this really this is about the fact that Imam Khomeini had the temerity. This is really what it's about, that he had the temerity to stand up to the West. He had the temerity to say to the United States that the Iranian people would no longer capitulate to U.S. hegemony. That's what that's about. So that's why they have to take someone like an Imam Khomeini and make him look frightening and militant, and they have to demonize him, and they have to ridicule him and kind of incite and stoke all this fear. It's because Imam Khomeini, they knew, represented for many people in the world, especially in the global South, that it is possible for a country to, for society to free themselves from these shackles and set their own course and chart a course for the future without being beholden to the United States and Western interests. And that's Pamela, it's something that kind of stays with me to this day. When I think about the way that, I mean, look at just, there's so many examples, Sheikh Mori, when you look at leaders today and just the arrogance and just the, and you think about someone like Imam Khomeini, I mean, literally the whole time he's in a state of remembrance of Allah subhanahu wa ta'ala. So back to your question, you know, regarding what was it like being able to spend time, you get to actually meet people and learn about them, you know, and understand their perspective and recognize that by and large, that these are people who just want dignified lives, and they want a secure future for themselves and their families. And they want to have the ability to determine what future, right? What course they want to chart for their communities, for their families, for their society, as opposed to having that imposed on them by the West.
1: Absolutely.
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1: And I think it's important to emphasize, reemphasize to the audience that, you know, the analysis that you just heard, particularly concerning Imam Khomeini and the Islamic Republic of Iran, this is coming from a Sunni Muslim who has firsthand knowledge from, you know, having spent some time there. And, you know, for me, for the longest time, for many years, I've said this in my writings, I've said this on occasion in speeches, I consider Imam Ruhollah Mousavi al-Khomeini to have been one of the most consequential figures of the 20th century. No question about it. One of the most consequential. And the revolution that took place in 1979, it was a massive political earthquake globally. That's what it was. You know, this was a nation state that came into existence through a revolution that, comparatively speaking, was relatively bloodless. A revolution that the slogan of which was neither East nor West, only Islam. Neither East, the Soviet Union, when the Soviet Union was still this one of the two global powers, neither East nor West, nor America and its allies, only Islam. And it was truly a non-aligned revolution that increased the dignity of Muslims around the world and also non-Muslims who were politically conscious and had this desire to breathe free. It energized, as you stated, many folk in the global South, especially, it energized them. And I consider the 79 revolution and its leader, Imam Khomeini, to have been one of the most consequential of my lifetime. So I share the sentiment that you just shared. And it's sad to see the sustained attacks that this country, whose only crime within this international order is that it has been determined to breathe free. It's really sad to see the sustained attacks that it has received leading up to what just took place a few days ago. What are your thoughts on what just happened?
0: Thank you, Sheikh Moore. You're absolutely right. The 1979 revolution, it just galvanized the Ummah. And it's really what my parents were brand new Muslims, by the way, when the revolution took place. And that's ultimately what inspired them to move our family to Iran, within really a decade of the revolution. So I have to say, Sheikh Moore, while I was utterly heartbroken that Iran was the subject of attacks from the U.S., I was not surprised. Mm-hmm. And I was not surprised just because I know the United States has been agitating to attack Iran ever since the revolution. If we go back to 1979, I know you recall this history, you know, Sheikh Moore, that the United States used certain proxy groups like the MKO and others to destabilize the Iranian government. There were a number of terrorist attacks that took place in the early days of the revolution, terrorist attacks that were committed by groups that were definitely receiving support and funding from the U.S. government. So there were a number of efforts to really destroy the nascent Islamic Republic in its early days. And those efforts, alhamdulillah, failed. And then we know what happened when the U.S. and the Gulf Arabs incited Saddam against Iran, and the devastating war that took place in the 1980s between Iraq and Iran. Mm-hmm. So sadly, you know, what we saw last week, Sheikh Moore, has really just been sort of the culmination of an ongoing campaign to destabilize the region, to destabilize the government, to prevent Iran from really developing its infrastructure. And ultimately, we know that the sort of insidious hand that's behind this. I mean, this is the Zionists, because it really is the Zionists who, for years, have been really kind of fomenting against Iran. Again, you know, every accusation is a confession, and so, you know, when the United States and Israel, when they accuse Iran of kind of being the biggest purveyor of global terrorism or what have you, know, this is what they have been.
1: Right.
0: This is what they've been up to. This is what they have been perpetrating, you know, for how many decades? And in reality, you know, with what's happening in Iran, Sheikh Moore, to me, this was never about Iran's potential to develop nuclear capabilities. It was never about that. That for me, that was a cover. That was a pretext. That was a smokescreen, right? Mm-hmm. Because in reality, this is what the Zionists have wanted to attack Iran for many years.
1: Mm-hmm.
0: And they took this as their opportunity. And why did they take this as their opportunity to attack Iran after all these years? It's because of the impunity with which they've been able to carry out genocide in Palestine. Mm-hmm. And so where before the Israelis, you know, would kind of launch sporadic attacks here and there, or engage more directly with, say, Hezbollah, or kind of in other kind of proxy settings, they were emboldened to actually attack Iran directly. And I think, as we've noted, Sheikh Moore, even though the Zionists have tried to claim this is a victory, and in fact, it was not a victory for them. They quickly had to go running to the U.S. to beg for help. And then Trump got involved. And, you know, of course, he made all these claims about kind of halting Iran's capabilities and kind of destroying their nuclear infrastructure and so on. But in reality, I really view this as more of a win for Iran, because alhamdulillah, Allah Ta'ala has shown the entire world that the Iranian, the Islamic Republic is still standing.
1: Mm-hmm.
0: Right? Absolutely. Even with all the military might arrayed against them and a decades-long campaign, that they are still standing on their own two feet.
1: Absolutely. And as quiet as it's kept, the apartheid state sustained some serious damage.
0: Yes, and they cover that up. There was a cover-up, a concerted effort to cover up what happened, that their so-called Iron Dome is not nearly as impenetrable as they claimed. They are not invincible, right? Netanyahu, where did he run? He ran running with his tail between his legs to Greece. I mean, just cowards. They're just abject cowards. And Iran showed the entire world that it is actually possible to fight back against the Zionists.
1: And what are your thoughts on

0: unfortunate, the very unfortunate, but not surprising, unfortunately, not surprising, role that a number of Gulf states, Arab states, Muslim, so-called Muslim states in the region have played in this whole demonization and attack process. What are your thoughts?
1: I have a lot to say about that, Alhaj Mori, and you know, I want to choose my words carefully because I recognize that it's a very sensitive topic. But let me just say this, Chef Mori, you understand, and also for our audience members, the only thing that's changed about the Gulf Arabs is that their perfidy has become more apparent, but it's always been there. Meaning that this is not sort of, this should not be kind of a new kind of revelation and overnight development that all of a sudden their nifaq is just out there for everybody to see. I think this has been the case for many, many years. And the reason why I say this is because I remember this is in the early 80s. I remember that my parents, you know, within the context of where we lived in the United States, that they actually dealt with a certain amount of ostracism within our local Muslim community, because my parents took the very courageous stance of being Sunni, supporting the revolution in Iran, and calling out the Gulf Arabs for their hypocrisy and their collusion with the West against their fellow Muslim brothers and sisters. I mean, they've been doing this. They've been selling out the Ummah and carrying out Western interests for years. So this is not something new. I think what's different is that where before their betrayal of the Ummah was really more behind closed doors, and they were still, I think, you know, they were still sort of issuing some rhetoric in support of Palestine. Now it's just out in the open in terms of their desire to normalize the fact that they just simply do not care. I mean, they have actually stated this in as many words, that they do not care about the Palestinian cause, that for them, it's all about lining their pockets and making sure that they can stay on their thrones. So I just want our audience to understand that if you examine the history of the Gulf Arabs, you can see that they were basically created as an imposition, right? They were created by the West as an imposition in the Muslim world to thwart really any ability for that part of the world to really kind of gain its freedom. They've always been subservient to Western interests. I've always seen them as agents of Western imperialism. And just as they armed and supported Saddam when he launched a war of aggression against Iran, it is not surprising. It's very dismaying, but it's not surprising to me to see that today that they are engaging in the same patterns of sort of slandering Iran, kowtowing to Western interests, carrying out a Zionist agenda, throwing the Palestinians under the bus. Sadly, they've been doing this for a long time, but again, they have just become emboldened to be more open about this. And I have to say, I think the elephant in the room, Chef Mori, is the Sunni-Shia divide.
0: Yes.
1: Because the Gulf Arabs have very skillfully and very cynically have been able to play up those sectarian differences to their advantage, to where there are clerics coming out of the Arab Gulf saying that Israel and Iran are basically the same thing. They're both equally evil. And we don't, and this is what people are actually saying, and that we should not be supporting Iran because they're, you know, and again, kind of playing up these kind of sectarian tensions and so on. And that to me is something that I think I don't know when and how our ummah is going to transcend that. And I want to also acknowledge, Sheikh Mori, that policies of the Iranian government have not been helpful in that regard, especially the role they played in Syria. I want to acknowledge that. But having said that, we need to understand that it is simply disingenuous to make any sort of equivalence or equivalency between the

0: Zionists and between the Islamic Republic of Iran. And the reality is that whatever sectarian kind of inclinations that we have, we need to understand that the Zionist state is surrounded by all of these Arab countries that have militaries. I mean, they are literally surrounded, all right, by countries that have functioning armies who have not done anything in the direction of supporting Palestine. And this is something that we all need to reckon with as an ummah, that these Arab states, and especially these Gulf Arabs and people claiming this mantle of leadership as custodians of the holy places, what have they actually done to support the Palestinian cause?
1: Listen to something fresh. 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
0: Indeed. When you be honest with ourselves, when you look at the axis of resistance, it's not headed up by the Gulf Arabs.
2: That's right. That's right. One of the most ancient countries and civilizations in the world, and unfortunately one of the poorest because of the machinations that have surrounded it and been entrenched within it through corrupt leadership from time to time. Yemen, you know, it has been the only country that has, at a very high cost, did what they could do in order to push back, to, you know, to do something to to the best of their ability, the genocide taking place. And they have paid a tremendous price for that. While the others, as you stated, you know, have done nothing. In fact, they've allowed their airspace to be used. They've allowed their roadways to be used. Egypt has a border with Gaza and has not done anything to alleviate suffering through that border. And so, yes, subhanAllah, it is really, really, it's heavy on the heart and it should be heavy on the conscience for any Muslim who is alert enough and independent minded enough to understand what has been going on. So, my goodness, I knew the time was going to fly. You know, we had another piece of video that we were going to show for the closing segment to basically make a statement about what has been, the political earthquake that took place in New York City with this mayoral election. It has gotten the attention not only of the four corners of the United States, but of the world. It's gotten a tremendous amount of attention. But we don't have enough time for that now, so we're going to save that video, Brother Sadiq, until next week. In fact, next week, our whole focus is going to be on this political earthquake out of New York. We're going to assess as best we possibly can what the implications are of what has already taken place and what very well might be the end result, inshallah ta'ala. With that being said, what I'd like to do is spend these final few minutes. We have 5 minutes left in this broadcast. I'd like to spend the final minutes allowing you, Ustada Zainab, to share whatever is on your heart, whatever you would like to leave the audience with. If you have words of advice you'd like to impart on the hearts and minds of those who are listening. We have a global, by the grace and mercy of Allah Ta'ala, audience. This broadcast comes out of Salam Media in South Africa. It is, you know, we have viewers through the various social media streams that see this not only in that part of the African continent, but also in Europe and throughout parts of America. What would you like to leave this audience with?
0: Thank you, Shach Mori, and a shout out to your

0: team, mashallah, and to the South African people, your courage and bringing that case against the Zionists, you know, at the ICC, the ICJ. That is something that I think, subhanAllah, that inspired the Ummah the world over. Yes. And I also think about the fact that one of the very first actions that the Islamic government took in Iran in the early days was to lend their support to the freedom struggle in South Africa.
1: Yes, it did.
0: Very, very consistent in that regard. Very consistent, I think, and standing up for the voices of the marginalized and the oppressed. And that's what I want us, I think that's what I want us to maybe think about as we wrap up this conversation, that my view of what happened in Iran in 1979 is that that was something that was really inspired by Allah subhanahu wa ta'ala. Mm-hmm. And it showed us the possibilities of freedom and self-determination for the Muslim Ummah. It showed us the possibilities of what can happen for our Ummah if we're able to kind of transcend the sectarianism, and if we're really and truly able to struggle in the cause of Allah subhanahu wa ta'ala. I want our audience to understand that it really only benefits the enemies of Islam when we focus on these issues of sectarian differences. That when it comes down to it, when those bombs are falling, they don't discriminate if someone is Sunni or Shia. When these Muslim countries are being targeted, we need to think about that. And we all need to ask ourselves individually and collectively, what can we do? What can we do to really revive the dignity of the Ummah of the Prophet, peace and blessings be upon him, so that we can be the Ummah that we are meant to be? That is an Ummah that has been raised up to be the best amongst humanity, because we command to what is good and we forbid the evil and we believe in God. That is something that can inspire the entire world, not just the Muslim world. But there is something that Islam offers by way of freedom, by way of human dignity, by way of liberating people from the shackles of exploitation, that Islam, I think, uniquely offers, that I want us to think about how can we contribute to that in this day and age. Because to my original point, Sheikh Mori, when the Zionists are using this language of demonization and they're citing civilizational clash and so on, we need to really be able to kind of like invert that. Uh-huh. And understand in very clear terms here that this struggle here, this is a struggle. This is a struggle between the forces and the army of Allah subhanahu wa ta'ala and the forces and the army of shaitan. I mean, I really want to emphasize this point, that it's tempting to look at this in terms of politics or economics or international law, but we also have to understand what Allah ta'ala tells us in the Quran, that verily shaitan is for humanity an avowed enemy. Mm-hmm. And I see in this struggle that there is something that is taking place to where Allah subhanahu wa ta'ala is revealing to us the reality of these systems of oppression. And Allah ta'ala is revealing to us in reality who are the forces of light and who are the forces of darkness. And it's not Netanyahu's description. Yes. That light is in Palestine. Mm-hmm. That, when we see those parents burying their children, every last one of their children, and they are expressing their contentment with God's decree and saying they will remain patient, they will accept that, that is the nur that I think all of us want to be able to hold on to that a little bit. So that's what I want to share. And again, I spent the best years of my life in those countries that are being attacked. Literally, people would see, oh, you're American Muslims. They would literally pick us up off the street, take us home, and feed us. Mm-hmm. Just the level of warmth and generosity, I've never seen that outside of the Muslim world in those particular countries. So that's what I wanted to share. So anything good that I said from Allah subhanahu wa ta'ala, you know, my shortcomings are entirely my own. And jazakallah khairah for the opportunity. I really appreciate it.
1: Alhamdulillah. May Allah ta'ala bless you, my sister. For those of you who may have joined us late, our topic for today was Lebanon, Syria, Iran, and Yemen, beyond the propaganda. Our guest is Ustada Zainab Mansour.

and sorry. I want to thank her for the time and the expertise, you know, the very well-informed conversation that she brought to today's broadcast. Sister Zena, please convey my salams to your mother and other members of your family. And may Allah Ta'ala continue to bless you

0: of barakah that he has given you both in terms of intellect and most importantly spirituality. May Allah Ta'ala bless you.
1: And you as well, Mari, and all of your loved ones. May Allah Ta'ala alleviate the suffering of this ummah and grant this ummah opening.
0: Ameen. On that note, we want to thank our friends, our brothers and sisters in Islam and our non-Muslim friends for joining us today. If you found value in this conversation, and I'm sure you did, please share the link with others. And on that note, we close out as we normally do. Bismillahir Rahmanir Rahim wal Asr. Innal insana lafi kusr. Illa alladhina amanu wa amalu salihati. Wa tawassaw bil haqq. Wa tawassaw bis sabr. Which means in the translation of the meaning, in the name of Allah, the Beneficent, the Merciful, by the token of time, through the ages, surely humanity is in loss, except those who believe and do good, and exhort one another to truth, and exhort one another to patiently persevere. Peace be unto you. Assalamu alaikum.
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1: The following is a paid political advertisement by the Al Jamaa Political Party.
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9: I forgot to say senior Ustaz. 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
9: Subhanallah. Ustad, this message is the third time it's coming here. I see yesterday they sent it, today they sent it again. Unfortunately, we didn't have time to ask you. Somebody says, he asked Mufti Abdullah, is it necessary to follow anyone amongst four imams? Is there any ahadith? What was the ijtihad towards

0: an obligation to follow one of the madahib. You know, that statement of the imma, that was a statement of humility, that if you find the hadith that is contrary to what I'm saying, then follow the hadith, was said to people of knowledge. That is the fuqaha idham, the muhaddithin, the illustrious scholars of deen, not us. You know, us, we have very little limited knowledge for us to try and, you know, derive laws, you know, directly from the Quran and Sunnah is foolish. We do not have the capacity to do it. Not that Allah Ta'ala is not catered for it, but there was a generation that has interpreted the Quran and Sunnah, and that interpretation will remain to the day of Qiyamah. We have to hold steadfast to it. If we start criticizing, you know, you get some certain people that, I think, like, you know, there is a place for ijtihad, and that is in day-to-day new messiahs that are coming about. But all the other messiahs have been well-researched. They are properly researched. You know, the fuqaha, these are 1,000 years and 1,500-year-old books that we read in our classes today. I mean, like we're doing Quduri in Madrasa, it's over 1,000 years old. So close to the time of the Sahaba radiallahu anhum. These books are thoroughly researched. You know, all the ahadith are authenticated, etc. So, you know, this fitna of people trying not to follow the madhab and saying that, you know, the hadith is like this, that is a very foolish approach, because you can't look at one hadith in isolation and make your mind up. There are thousands of hadith, you know, that were looked at and researched before, you know, the madhab came to a view. So all the madhab are authentic, and whichever madhab you've been born in, you should definitely continue following that madhab. So yes, it is an obligation.
1: I will pose, Brother Fahim, just give me a minute, inshallah. I'll pose a question just now. Ustaz, that listener says that why some Muslims, they believe that only two sahih hadiths are only hadith, and the rest hadith, like Abu Dawud, Ibn Majah, and Nasa'i, and Tirmidhi, are not correct hadith. Ustaz?
0: Well, you know, if you read a book, this is a very scholarly question, but if you read a book, it's called Ma Yajibu Hifdhu Linnadhir. We always, you know, tell students, especially those that are reaching the end of their Alim class studies, that this book is an essential book to read. Ma Yajibu Hifdhu Linnadhir. In there, it is mentioned, you know, the five different categorizations of the hadith. And then you get Bukhari and Muslim, that is the first category where, generally speaking, the Ummah has accepted that 99.9% of hadith are fully authenticated. You know? And then after that, you get the Sunan. And the Sunan, then you get like Abu Dawud, Nasa'i, Ibn Majah, Tirmidhi. You know, 80% of them are, or more than 80% of the hadith are fully authenticated. 20% you know, of the hadith, there are some questions regarding them. And then you get lower and lower and lower. And then you get the final category would be, you know, where the hadith are all fabricated. So it's not a simple field. You know, the deeper you go into this field, the deeper it goes.
1: Yeah,
0: there's no like end to it. You know, so it's not like so straightforward and simple. You know, like how people make it to be. And yes, Bukhari and Muslim. You know, like the question that people need to ask themselves is that. Firstly, Imam Abu Hanifa rahmatullah alayhi was long before Imam Bukhari rahmatullah alayhi in the world. And Imam Bukhari rahmatullah alayhi and the muhaddithin came later on. So, I mean, like the ummah has followed, you know, the madhab. And the madhab doesn't mean that we become arrogant and haughty and say everyone else is wrong. And you get some hard nuts also, they just want to fight with everyone. And that's not the objective. The objective is to follow the deen of Allah Ta'ala in the most pristine way possible. So, when it comes to the madhahib and following of the madhahib, it is necessary, and one should definitely be following the madhahib. Yeah.
1: Ustaz, this listener is from Newcastle. So they're asking, should every Muslim believe in all ahadith, Ustaz?
0: Well, you know, like normally people that grow up in communities and societies, they follow the imam at the masjid or the ustad or the teacher. They don't question him. You send your child to madrasa, the ustad at the madrasa says, you make ruku like this, you make sajda like this, you make takbir tahrima like that. And that's the imam. They follow the imam. They just know that this is according to the view of the Hanafi madhab. So I was saying also that Imam Bukhari, rahmatullah, has come later on. Someone is willing to follow Bukhari, because Imam Bukhari, rahmatullah, he said the hadith is authentic. Or someone is, you know, following Imam Muslim, So for them to follow Imam Bukhari and Imam Muslim is fine. But for someone to follow Imam Abu Hanifa is not fine, rahimahullah. You know, so there is, knowledge is like that. There's someone that has taught you something.

0: thing, and it goes back with the chain of narration all the way to the Prophet sallallahu alaihi wasallam. And that's you know, Badahib. Essentially, they are following the Prophet sallallahu alaihi wasallam, and you know, it's got a chain of narration up to the Prophet sallallahu alaihi wasallam.
1: I see Brother Fahim is asking, Ustaz, that speaking of the four imams, he wants to know that, so where did all this come about, the Sunni, the Diobandi, the Tablighi, the Barelwis, the Salafism? So he's asking, Ustaz, did this happen at the time of the four imams, Ustaz?
0: No, there was no such thing like that. These are recent things, you know, 1960s, 1970s. It's the other day, you know, it's just the fitna. You know, today, people, all of us, we claim to love the Prophet sallallahu but do not follow him, you know. Especially now in Rabiul Awwal, certain people, they do things that are not from the sunnah of the Prophet sallallahu alayhi wa sallam. And then they claim to love the Prophet sallallahu alayhi wa sallam. They are lying. They don't love the Prophet sallallahu alayhi wa sallam.
1: Sure.
0: You know, and it's difficult to say that because people will say you're charging, you know, what the people are doing. But how is it possible that the Prophet sallallahu alayhi wa sallam did not do something? It was not found in the life of the Prophet sallallahu alayhi wa sallam. It was not found in the life of the Sahaba. It was not found in the life of the Tabi'in and the Tabu Tabi'in. And then we say that we love the Prophet and that's why we're doing it. That is not love. That is a lie. It was Umar bin Khattab radiallahu anhu, he looked at the Ka'bah, then he looked at the Hajar al-Aswad. He said to the Hajar al-Aswad that if I did not see the Prophet sallallahu alayhi wa sallam kissing you, I would never kiss you.
1: Sure.
0: But what does it teach us? It teaches us that the Sahaba radiallahu anhu also like that. People just use abusive words to each other. No, I always jokingly say, not jokingly, I mean it. Like people, especially in marriages, when marriages break down, they say ugly words to each other to hurt each other. Sometimes there's no reality and truth to it.
1: Yeah.
0: They just say it to hurt each other. You know, one will say you're a narcissist, the other one will say you used me. You know, and these things are just said to hurt each other. They have no reality. And today also, you know, when you tell people things like this, they turn around and say you're a Wahhabi.
1: Sure.
0: And the reason why they say you're a Wahhabi is because they don't know why they're saying it. They just think that they're hurting you. That, you know, they are saying something about you. If you want to call someone a Wahhabi, call them. No problem. But this is the sunnah of the Prophet sallallahu alayhi wa sallam, the Sahaba radiallahu anhum. And that's what we follow. We don't follow anything else. So, you know, unfortunately, you know, these things have come up the other day, recently. And people have attached themselves so much to it that it's worse than what it was. You know, people are just becoming harder and harder. I'm a Diobandi, and I'm a Tablighi, and I'm a Sunni, and I'm a Barelwi. What is all this, man? The Quran and Sunnah is not sufficient for us. Go to other parts of the world, travel, and you'll see no one even knows you exist.
1: Brother Shehzad, mashallah, from KZN, he says, but the love we have for our beloved Nabi, you cannot compare, Mufti Saab. We are green turban people.
0: That part of it, I must tell the brother also that that part of it, you are totally wrong. You know, like for example, you love your wife. Your wife loves certain things, and then you do it contrary to that. You don't do it the way she likes. And you say, no, it's my love for you.
1: Yeah,
0: you know, in the Quran, Allah Ta'ala says, "Qul in kuntum tuhibbun Allah, fattabi'uni yuhibbukum Allah, wa yaghfir lakum dhunubakum Allahu ghafurur rahim." If you love Allah, then the Prophet said, follow me. We don't follow the Prophet, but we claim to love him. It's a lie. It's not love. You can be green turban, pink turban, orange turban, yellow turban, white turban. It doesn't mean anything. The love of the Prophet is in following him. Not your own innovations, bid'at. You know, innovations upon innovations. Every year and day, there's this innovation and that innovation. Like as if the Prophet never teach us enough. We have to find our own ways to do it. You know, I went to Medina, I was so disappointed. You know, these things I don't like to talk about. I went to Medina Tayyiba, you know, Allahu Sharafan. Ya Allah, how our heart desire to go back there.
1: Allah,
0: and be in the company of our beloved Master Muhammad sallallahu alayhi wa sallam. I was standing in front of the Rawdah, you know, and there were some people there, they had their phones, and they were playing Qawwali. And they were making dua to the grave. And I thought to myself, Toba, Toba, stop. You can call me a Wahhabi also, no problem. That is totally not Islam. That is far away. It's not even Islam. Never mind whether you're Muslim or not. That's not even Islam. They Islam taught all this nonsense to us. Islam is pure and pristine. You know, so you can be green turban also, isn't it? You can be the greenest turban. You can put the color of the dome of the Prophet Rasim's rose on your head also. It means nothing if you don't follow him.
1: And it's so true what Mufti Sahib is saying, my beloved, wonderful listeners.
0: Bid'ah upon bid'ah, innovation upon innovation. Is it love for the Prophet?

0: الله عليه وسلم تسمعت الحديث.
1: Brother Azim says, send me today's podcast. What Mufti Saab is saying is 100% spot on. There's a sister, Shahana, from Chatswood. She says, Mufti Saab, next week is the birth, the 12th of Rabiul Awal. People give out food and they put food and I don't know, Ustad. Yeah, you know.
0: Of course you can be happy, you know, that the Prophet came to the world, and of course it's a happy occasion. But, you know, be the art.
1: Yeah.
0: Anything that you do that is contrary to the life of the Prophet and the teachings of the Prophet doesn't make the Prophet happy. It makes him upset, gets angry. You know, we do Western things, cutting cake and all these type of things. Where is this? All bid'at and innovations, and then you get people that claim that if someone else doesn't do it, then they don't love the Prophet.
1: They don't love the Prophet.
0: Narrow-minded human beings, man.
1: Yeah.
0: Anyway,
1: I see Brother Shehzad. Yeah, mashallah, he's listening to you, Ustad, and he says, isn't Prophet Muhammad alive in the Qabr, Ustad?
0: Alive. All the Anbiya alayhi salatu wasalam are alive. And their bodies are not consumed, but not in the Qabr itself. You know, like, would that be alive? If the Prophet is alive in the Qabr? No. He's alive in the Barzakh. Enjoying the bounties of Allah Ta'ala. And of course, you know, the body of the Prophet will never be consumed by the earth. Inna Allah harrama 'ala al-ardi an ta'kula ajsad al-anbiya fa nabiyullah hayyun hayyun hayyun. The Prophet is alive in the barzakh, enjoying the bounties of Allah Ta'ala, undoubtedly. Yes. What does that have to do with anything that I'm saying? I'm saying bid'ah is bid'ah. Innovation is innovation, no matter who does it. Innovation is innovation. Kullu bid'atin dalala. These are not my words. These are the words of the Prophet ﷺ, the same Nabi that we claim to love. He said, every innovation will make you go astray. And the worst thing about these things is that people believe it to be part of deen. And so they don't make tawbah from it. They don't make tawbah. They don't make tawbah and seek forgiveness for it and stop doing it. Because they feel that this is part of our deen. We have to do it. You know, and that is the tragedy of the bid'ah. That's why the Prophet said, "Kullu bid'atin dalala." Every bid'ah, every single innovation is something that will lead a person astray. وَكُلُّ ضَلَالَةٍ فِي النَّارِ. And every person that will be led astray will go to the fire. You can wear green turban or any other color turban. It doesn't matter.
1: Yeah, that's true, Ustad. Wallahi haq. Sister Muazza, she says, tell Mufti Saab that the green turban people, they love Nabi Sallallahu Alaihi Wasallam more than what we love. You know, I think maybe they talk about that, you know, the love.
0: You know, it's true that the love of the love.
1: Yes.
0: Maybe the, you know, the emotional state of the heart is in the right place. You know, maybe the heart is the right place. And mashallah, there is something which is admirable. The heart is in the right place. But the actions are upside down. You know, so the heart is in the right place, alhamdulillah, good. But fix the actions up also. You know, you can't claim to love the Prophet. I mean, even if you're not claiming, you really do love the Prophet. If you are going against his sunnah, you are not getting any closer to him. In the hadith, it is mentioned the Prophet said that on the day of Qiyamah, there will be certain people that will come to the Prophet. They will be chased away. Suhqan, suhqan, go away, go away. Nabi Sallallahu Alaihi Wasallam will say, what did they do? He say, O Nabi of Allah, you do not know. Mada ahdathu ba'da dhalik. What bid'ah and innovations they did after you. La tatruni kama atratin nasara Isa ibn Maryam. Nabi Sallallahu Alaihi Wasallam said, do not praise me to such an extent and put me on the level of a god. Like how the people, like how the Nasara, the Christians did to Isa alayhi salatu wasalam. You know, so the love is the way the person wants you to love him. Follow the sunnah of the Prophet. Yes, we're not saying they don't love the Prophet. Undoubtedly, people have a love for the Prophet, but the actions are upside down.
1: Subhanallah, ya Allah. Ustad, a listener is asking you that at what age should I teach my son to observe parda from non-mahram females? He is 11 and we live in joint family system, Ustad.
0: Well, as soon as possible, as soon as he's in of an age of understanding, you should start encouraging him to do that.
1: Let's go to the next listener. It says, is it allowed for a man to call his mother-in-law Ammi or mother? Ustad, please explain.
0: Yeah, it is allowed. I find it very difficult, you know. to call someone else's, like, it's not

0: everyone can do that. It's very temperament-based. Some people don't mind at all. They can call their mother-in-law, mommy, ummi. And there's nothing wrong with it. It's your wife's mother. It's edible and respect. Some people say auntie. I think that is a bit rude.
1: Yeah,
0: but then you don't have children, what do you do? You know, whatever works for people, you can do. Like in my situation, I refer to my mother-in-law as Nani because she is my kid's Nani. And I refer to my father-in-law as Nana. You know, it's my kid's Nana. You know, so I find that easy. But just to call someone Abba, I mean, for me, it's very difficult. But whatever works for you.
1: Really, Ustad?
0: As long as there's respect, yeah. As long as there's respect and, you know, understanding, it's fine. It shouldn't be disrespectful.
1: So you don't see...
0: Initially, when I got married, I was like, my wife was very easy. She could call my father and them Abba and Ummi, like, easily. She was, like, easy about it. She could do it, but I couldn't do it. So I used to make... look at me. Then I used to be telling my auntie to tell him. I couldn't, like, say to someone, like, Abba, sure, that was tough for me. Anyway, whatever works for people.
1: Yeah.
0: You know, as long as there's a level of respect, it's important, yeah.
1: Yeah, somebody started asking from KZN that please just say yes or no, celebrating the birthday. I think now because the 12th is just around the corner, Ustad. So the listeners, they want to know, you know, celebrating the birthday of Nabiya Kareem Sallallahu Alaihi Wasallam, Ustad.
0: No.
1: Let's move on to the next question.
0: You want to say yes or no, so let's give him the no.
1: Yeah, just
0: they want to cut cake and all of that. Yeah. Yeah. Well, sometimes the bid art is so much. Our people also, you know, you get our people, I mean, like all of them, they've got their own ways of doing it. Some do what they do. Some do the Milad, others do the Sira Jalsa.
1: Yeah, the Sira Jalsa, yes.
0: Same thing, man. And they have a big, big party.
1: Somebody says in
0: you don't have to love the Prophet or something like that. It's so personal, love. Huh? Anyway, but I'm saying, like, you know, it's just become a custom. People want to do it, have to do it, kind of thing, yeah.
1: Ustad, what's Niyaz? I see one of the listeners says they do this.
0: Niyaz is food afterwards.
1: Oh, okay.
0: It's food. You have to be from Lohium to know more, huh?
1: Mashallah, Sister Adila. She says, I'm shocked my beloved Mufti Abdullah does not call his in-laws Ammi or Abba. I mean, I don't know. I don't see anything wrong in there.
0: Nah, you don't have to.
1: Whatever
0: works for you, as long as it's adab and respect.
1: Yeah, I was going to say the same thing. As long as it's adab and respect.
0: Otherwise, throat sounds also work sometimes.
1: But how does it work with that?
0: Yeah, like when you want to get their attention and then they look at you, then you say, I just need to ask you something, yeah. Initially, I used to do that, you know. But I guess people know you after some time. Like, hey, this guy finds it difficult to say. But, I mean, there should be ease and understanding, whatever works for people. Sometimes to certain people, it might be disrespectful to say auntie so-and-so, uncle so-and-so.
1: Mm-hmm.
0: And some people are very hard about it. It's not about being hard. It's just about what you're comfortable with, yeah.
1: Of course, doesn't your mother-in-law say he's my son? This is my son. He doesn't say son-in-law, he says son. That's what Sister Adila is saying.
0: I think she's shy of me also.
1: Come on, stop
0: it. She can't call me by that. She calls me by my name, yeah.
1: Subhanallah. A listener says, what is the reference of this narration? Truthfulness leads to power.
0: No, in my home, no one calls me Mufti. Everyone calls me by my name. Alhamdulillah.
1: Can only understand?
0: Yeah, Abdullah, no one called me. Anyone calls me Mufti Sahib? Nah, no one, not one. They all call me Abdullah, all of them.
1: Even the in-laws,
0: yeah, Alhamdulillah. Everybody, they call me Abdullah.
1: Alhamdulillah, subhanAllah.
0: It works for us, Chi.
1: What is the reference of this narration? Truthfulness leads to...
0: I'm not Mufti Sahib at home, I'm not Mahmoud. At home, I'm just Abdullah, Chi.
1: Yeah, I know my beloved mama, she calls me Bachu. So she doesn't call me Molana, she calls me Bachu. So but it's so strange, Ustad. I don't know. I think maybe we want it.
0: Want the title, Molana? Hey, I'm the Mufti Sahib. You call me Mufti Sahib or nothing, huh?
1: Khair. Ustad, what is the reference of this narration? Truthfulness leads to piety, and piety leads to Jannah. A man continues to be truthful until he is recorded as truthful by Allah. Lying leads to evil, and evil leads to Jahannam. A man continues to lie until he is recorded as a liar by Allah. Ustad.
0: Jesus, the hadith is authentic. The Prophet said, "Inna sidqa yahdi ila al-jannah." Prophet Lawson did speak about this here, that narration is authentic.
1: Let me just write this down here. I see that listener asked Mufti Saab if he checked on that hadith.

0: a zoo. Oh, sir, I didn't check it on that.
1: No, I told him to send a picture first.
0: Oh, yes.
1: Tell him to send a picture of the hadith and we can look at it.
0: Yeah. Please do that, what Mufti Sahab said, and inshallah we'll get back to you. Oh, sir, should I leave an unhappy marriage while I'm pregnant? Anonymous.
1: It depends. Sometimes when you're pregnant, also you have, what they call it now, prenatal depression. A lot of ladies suffer from this. They trouble and they go through difficulty at that time. I wouldn't advise that while you are pregnant, you know, you do something like that. Wait a little while, take your time, consult people and see what happens.
0: Let's go to our next question. If the husband says by mistake, I am not a Muslim, Mufti Sahab, and comes out of the fold of Islam, does his marriage also break, Ustad?
1: Yes.
0: Mm-hmm. And of course, if they want to get back together, Ustad, he has to accept Islam. Okay, all right. Let's go to our brother in Phoenix. He says, can we pray to God to shorten our life? If so, how? Ustad?
1: In the hadith, the Prophet has mentioned that we shouldn't be asking for death. But if you feel like the world is with too much fitna and fasad, then you can say, Allahumma ahini. The sunnah dua is, Allahumma ahini ma kanatil hayatu khayran li. Wa tawaffani. Oh Allah, grant me life as long as life is good for me. And oh Allah, if death is better for me, then take me away. We make dua that Allah Ta'ala grant everyone a good life in this world, peace and afia, and Allah Ta'ala make it such a time of our death. Our Rabb is pleased with us, inshallah.
0: Dr. Saab is with us this morning. He's listening to you. He says that didn't Prophet Muhammad...
1: Dr. Saab, what's his name? Give us his name. What do you want to call himself, Dr. Saab?
0: He doesn't want to give us his name, Ustad. I told him that.
1: Dr. Saab.
0: Ustad, he's saying that didn't Nabi Salam wear a green turban as well? Since Brother Shahzad is speaking about the green turban.
1: You can wear different colors. You can wear green, you can wear black, you can wear white. These are all from the life of the Prophet. In certain narrations, he mentioned that the angels, when they came for Badr, they had a goldish... kind of turban on. But some of the colors of the turbans today, pink and yellow. And
0: yeah, I seen it. I seen it.
1: Yeah, some of the colors are hectic, yeah.
0: The time of Adhan, it is haram to kiss the nails of the thumbs when the name of the Prophet Muhammad sallallahu alayhi wa sallam is uttered. Anonymous, could you please explain, Ustad?
1: Haram.
0: I don't know what this is.
1: There's one narration written in Tahtawi for the students that might be listening. Tahtawi is a commentary of Nurul Idah. In the chapter of Adhan, there's a hadith written from Firdaus al-Daylami. Firdaus al-Daylami, now, if you look at Ma Yajibu Hifdhu Linnad, the categorizations of hadith, this falls under the last category, where 80% of the narrations are questionable and 20% or less, are fully authenticated. But there is a narration there of Abu Bakr radiallahu anhu, written in Nurul Idah, in the commentary, not in the book itself, in Tahtawi. The hadith is not authentic, but this is not something that should be considered sunnah. Abu Bakr radiallahu anhu, when he would come across Ashhadu Anna Muhammad Rasulullah, he would kiss his thumbs and he would say, Qurrat bika aini ya Rasulullah. And then he would, place his thumb on his eyes. But today, you know, these are just signs of certain people. They want to consider themselves Sunni, so then they have to do this. If they don't do it, they're not Sunni. These are just things that we have made up. You know, yes, you can. I mean, now and then, if you want to rub your hand, you know, kiss your hand and say, Qurrat bika aini ya Rasulullah, and place it on your eye, now and then, there wouldn't be an issue with it. It's not a sunnah. It's not something that you have to do, but it's become a sign of certain people, especially the Sunni people. It's become a sign of them. Like, if you know if someone is Sunni, see that he kisses his thumbs. We are Sunni, we are green turban. Where all this comes from? Toba, man. We are Sunni, we are Tabliki, we are Diobandi. We are Muslim. We are Muslim. We follow the Quran and the pristine Sunnah of the Prophet ﷺ, with the interpretation of our Fuqaha Izam, the Ijma of the Ummah. All these things that you find in the Indian community is all nonsense.
0: Brother Talha, he says here that what about standing in front of the Rawdah Mubarak when you come in front of Nabi Sallallahu Alaihi Wasallam, Ustad? People, I think, they raise their hands, they kiss their hands. I don't know, Ustad, what do you do? Should you just make
1: sense? There is a certain amount of respect. And people respect differently. There's no issue with that. You can go to the Rawdah and you can be respectful, you know, and you can make salam in a respectable way and follow the sunnah of the Prophet Sallallahu Alaihi Wasallam. The best love for the Prophet Sallallahu Alaihi Wasallam is what? Following the sunnah. Not wearing a green turban, not doing anything that you think is important. The best love for the Prophet Sallallahu Alaihi Wasallam is following him.
0: Subhanallah, Allahu Akbar, Allahu Akbar.
1: You can wear a green turban, but all your salah. You can wear a pink turban, don't read sunnah of Fajr. Don't read wake. Like, you must love the life of the Prophet if you love him.

0: I see somebody posed a question, Milad Ustad. Why do you say it's not permissible?
1: Everything is not permissible. It's not from the Sunnah. You have to think they are from the Sunnah.
0: I think maybe they feel
1: these
0: they're crazy.
1: Innovations of a couple of years now, man. It's innovations, all innovations. They're all bid'at. Yeah, these customs that people have grown up with, but it's not from the Sunnah. There's not one authentic narration, not one authentic Quran verse, you know, that speaks about this. Yeah, it's certain people that have perpetuated it for whatever reason. And, you know, to be happy at the birth of the Prophet, are we not? Of course we are. I make intention every year. I say, Allah, one extra Sunnah I must bring in my life. Like
0: Ameen.
1: And I bring a Sunnah in my life. I try my best to bring a Sunnah a year alive in my life permanently. And, you know, if you want to celebrate the life of the Prophet, love it.
0: I just love the way you said, Ustad, we should bring one extra Sunnah into our life. Subhanallah. Subhanallah. Ustad, for our...
1: This year now, Rabiul Awal, you guys, all of us, you know, let's make one intention. Let's say, okay, fine. This year, the Sunnah of sitting on the floor and eating. Or this year, some Sunnah. Choose one Sunnah from the life of the Prophet.
0: That's a nice one.
1: And bring it in your life.
0: Choose one Sunnah route today. Yeah, that's a nice one. Tomorrow, inshallah, I will mention this to the to our wonderful listeners, inshallah. Ustad, our maybe you can just, I see there's a listener asking here, so what do we do on the birthday of Prophet Muhammad? What do we do on that specific day? So maybe Ustad can just explain in, inshallah.
1: The life of the Prophet sallallahu alayhi wa sallam must be celebrated in our lives every day. From the akhlaq of the Prophet sallallahu alaihi wasallam to the dress of the Prophet sallallahu alaihi wasallam to the sleep of the Prophet sallallahu alaihi wasallam to the eat of the Prophet sallallahu alaihi wasallam, every aspect of our day-to-day life, we must live the life of the Prophet sallallahu alaihi wasallam every day, and there should be a serious amount of joy in our hearts when you know we know that the Prophet sallallahu alaihi wasallam came on this day. But we should not disobey Allah and not go against the Sunnah of the Prophet in any way whatsoever. We do not have to attend Sirah Jalsas. We don't have to attend Milad. We don't have to attend any of this. You have to sit continuously in the Suhbah, in the company of, you know, people that are good and those that are advising you to bring the Sunnah in your life. You get certain people that are considered to be good but encourage you to do Bid'ah and innovation. And that is something which is far from the deen of Allah Ta'ala. Quran and Sunnah. You can call me a Salafi. You can call me a Wahhabi. You can call me whatever you like. I don't really bother about that any longer. You know, the Quran and Sunnah must come in our life, and that is important. What the interpretation of our fuqaha, inshallah. May Allah Ta'ala grant us tawfiq and ability, inshallah. Stay away from bid'ah. Stay away from innovation. All forms of innovation will lead a person astray. People will not make tawbah from it, and so we should be making tawbah from all these things and not doing them again.
0: Subhanallah. Fi amanillah, Ustad.
1: Wa sallallahu wa sallama ala nabiyyina Muhammad wa ala alihi wa sahbihi ajma'in walhamdulillahi rabbil alameen. 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
0: Wa alaikum assalam wa rahmatullahi wa barakatuh. Fadilatul Ustad. Well said there, and it's so true. I know that on the 12th of Rabi'ul Awal, when it comes, I know there are people that what they're doing it maybe for years and all that. Now if you tell them to change, it becomes a problem. But at the end of the day, like how Mufti Sahib says, you know, Nabi sallallahu alayhi wa sallam didn't do all that while he was alive, my beloved wonderful listeners. Yes, we all love. I mean, you ask me, I love my beloved Habib. I love him unconditionally. And I think Ustad is right. We should maybe make this niyat and intention to say what? Choose one sunnah that inshallah I'm gonna try and do, inshallah. Yeah, that's good. Enjoy your morning, enjoy your afternoon. Up next will be our Surah Yasin, sponsored and brought to you from an anonymous listener from Mefakin for the sale sawab of his beloved marhum parents and all marhumin and our beloved Nabi Karim Muhammad Mustafa Janab sallallahu alayhi wa sallam. From myself and brother Sariq, we see you guys tomorrow morning, same time, same place, on our program Sa'atu Salam. Remember, do good, be good, spread good, think good, feel good, see good. Allahumma hadina wahdi bina wahdi nasa jamia. Assalamu alaikum wa rahmatullahi wa barakatuh.

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0: بودكاستر. The recital of Surah Yasin has been brought to you by an anonymous sponsor of Mahekeng for the Isale Thawab of his late parents, Nabi Sallallahu Alaihi Wasallam, and all Marhumin.
1: A'udhu Billahi Minash Shaitanir Rajeem. Bismillahir Rahmanir Rahim. 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

0: صدق الله العظيم.
1: The recital of Surah Yasin was brought to you by an anonymous sponsor of Mahekeng for the Asale Thawab of his late parents, Nabi Sallallahu Alaihi Wasallam, and all Marhumin.
2: It's a new beginning. It's a new era. Salam Media. Humanitarian journalism.
3: Allah says in Surah At-Talaq, and He, Allah, will provide him from sources he never could imagine. And whosoever puts his trust in Allah, then He will suffice him. Verily, Allah will accomplish His purpose. Indeed, Allah has set a measure for all things. When we are faced with a difficult situation, and when things seem completely out of control, we are reminded that nothing is outside of Allah's control. Especially when there seems to be no way out of a particular situation, when in fact we can't even conceive of a solution. This is when Allah gives us even greater help. In fact, help that comes outside the realms of human capability and understanding.

We often lose hope in something because our rational minds are doing the thinking. Maybe it's an essay deadline. Maybe we're trying to arrive somewhere on time and we've got delayed. Maybe someone is unwell. Maybe a community is being oppressed. Or maybe we can't get a job. But here Allah is telling us that His help goes beyond human imagination. If we only ask Allah based on what we think is possible, then we will miss out on the otherworldly, miraculous nature of Allah's help. Musa alayhi salam understood this when he was trapped between the Red Sea and the army of Fir'aun. Maryam alayhi salam understood this as she bravely returned to her people with the baby Jesus alayhi salam in her arms. And so too did Zakariya alayhi salam when he prayed for a child. Though he and his wife were in their old age, they were not just pious people, they were smart and open-minded too. The more someone's mind is open to the power of Allah, the higher they will aim and the more they will achieve in this life and the next. If you look at the second sentence in the verse, and whosoever puts his trust in Allah, then He will suffice him. Allah tells us about another reward that comes with trusting Him, and that is the reward of contentment and peace. This is the meaning of, and Allah is sufficient for him. When something is sufficient, it means you're satisfied. You need nothing else and seek nothing else. It means you are at ease with whatever Allah has willed for you, and recognize there is good even in things that seem to be negative. It also means you don't depend on other people. This demonstrates that complete tawakkul is also the thing that gives a human being emancipation and dignity. Dignity is when you are not humiliated by base desires and subjugation. Tawakkul means, therefore, that we are freeing ourselves of the need for the help or approval of the creation. The last two sentences where Allah tells us He will accomplish His purpose and has a measure for all things is a reminder that our provision is already written. All our provisions were already written for us 50,000 years before we were born. Our successes and so-called failures in this dunya are decreed. But the real success is in fact being able to pass the test, either by showing gratitude for the successes or showing sabr and contentment when the failures occur. There may be something we're trying to accomplish, but ultimately it can never succeed if Allah did not will it. Allah has a purpose that supersedes all our plans. So when we have tried with something and it still doesn't work, then we must realize that Allah is in control, not us. And rather than feeling disappointed by that, we should try to understand that everything Allah decrees for us has wisdom in it. Whatever you're facing in life, it is in fact the fulfillment of a plan, the accomplishment of a purpose, specially designed and tailored for each and every individual. In Surah Al-Baqarah, Allah says, and it may be that you dislike a thing while it is good for you, and it may be that you love a thing while it is evil for you, and Allah knows while you know not. The lesson from the test is often more valuable and a greater achievement than the original thing we were seeking. The meaning of this verse should also act as a reassurance that when others are working against those who do good, against the deen, and against the truth, then they ultimately

0: ultimately will fail, even if we cannot perceive this. For Allah has only given them respite for a short time before He destroys their plans. This was often the case with evil communities in the past. Allah gave them some short-term, superficial successes, which made them feel arrogant for a while. But in the end, their plans and their plots failed. We see this in the examples of Ad, Thamud, the people of the ditch, and the Pharaoh. Amazing stories in the Quran that we should study and seek to draw lessons from. So the final conclusion is that we need to reprogram our way of thinking, to not limit Allah's power and aid to what we think is rationally possible. Know that we humans have a bounded rationality that can't perceive the endless capacity of Allah's will. And we should reconfigure our minds to truly recognize that Allah can command and facilitate anything for us. Also, we need to remind ourselves that worrying and fretting about things that Allah has already decreed and measured out perfectly for us is a pointless exercise. We should just get on with what is in our hands. Do what we can in the circumstances we are currently in, and keep making dua for the best from Allah, the Most High. Practical tips to achieve the above. Force yourself to make dua for that which seems impossible. Keep trying with whatever practical means you're available. Especially if you think the doors have already closed. Example, when rushing to catch a plane and the check-in desk has already closed. True story. That job application, no matter how fierce the competition might seem, when a deadline is looming and you need to ask for an extension, but doubt it will be given. Such are times when your trust in Allah is pushed to the very limit. Will you still persevere? Listen to Quran, and especially familiarize yourself with its stories of the prophets and the Salihin, the righteous, peace be upon them. Their actions and deep conviction will help to challenge our skepticism and will broaden our minds to appreciate the power of Allah. Be around those people who will give you hope and encouragement, those who help you to avoid regret, who give constructive advice, and who big up the positive sides of things. Look out for and memorize special verses in the Quran, supplications from the Sunnah, that will increase our tawakkul. And finally, what we can do when things are still going badly, when our trust and efforts don't seem to be leading to be the outcome we hope for, in that case, pause, reflect, and purposefully ask ourselves, what is Allah teaching me through this? What negative habit, quality is He wanting me to let go of? What material things do I still need to detach myself from? What positive outcomes are there that I am overlooking? Are the consequences of this negative situation really that awful that I should be getting this wound up about it? Could it be that this negative outcome is just one small, short-term phase on the way of an overall victory in the long term? When Allah tests us, He's simply teaching us. He will keep giving us those mock exams before the big exam, until we learn. And if you do learn, and you get what the lesson is all about, then congratulations. That's a very precious blessing, and is possibly the real success you're after.
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3: At the time of Umar ibn al-Khattab, radiallahu anhu, there was a boy who slayed the father of two brothers. On being called to the court of Umar, radiallahu anhu, for trial, the boy explained how he slayed him by accident. So Umar, radiallahu anhu, asked the two brothers, "Will you not forgive him?" They both said, "No, we want retribution." So Umar asked the boy, "Do you have any last requests?" The boy said, "Yes, my father passed away, and I have a younger brother, and my father left some money for my brother. I would like 3 days to retrieve this wealth from a hidden place, so that I could make sure my brother gets it when I die." Umar radiallahu anhu said, "I can only give you permission to leave if you have a guarantor, so we can guarantee that you will return for judgment." The boy shouted out in the court, "Will someone not help me today?" Everyone puts their head down, and there was a hushed silence in the courtroom. Noticing there was no one to support the boy, Abu Dharr Al-Ghifari radiallahu anhu, the noble companion who gave da'wah to many tribes, raised his hand. He understood that a guarantor takes full responsibility for the one he vouches for, and recognized that if the boy did not come back, he instead will have to face the capital punishment of retribution. Therefore, Umar radiallahu anhu released the boy in place of Abu Dharr al-Ghifari radiallahu anhu. The first day passed by and the boy was nowhere to be seen. The second day passed by in the same way. On the third day, as the day passed noon, the two brothers took Abu Dharr al-Ghifari radiallahu anhu to the courtroom and pressed for fulfillment of the judgment. However, they were reminded that the day does not end till Maghrib, and so crowds upon crowds all waited in the courtroom, shocked and worried that this famous Sahabi would be slayed for a young boy who had betrayed him. As they entered late afternoon, there was still no sign of the boy, and everyone was making dua and pleading for mercy. As the final minutes before the adhan of Maghrib approached, the door slammed open and the boy rushed in. Umar radiallahu anhu was astonished and asked the boy, "Oh boy, why did you come back? I did not send anyone after you to call you, and you could have gone a renegade to save your own life and look after your orphan brother. What made you come back?" He said, "I did not want anyone to say that when a Muslim gave his word, he did not fulfill it. So I came back." Umar radiallahu anhu then turned to Abu Dharr radiallahu anhu and said, "Oh Abu Dharr, what made you act as the guarantor of this boy, despite not knowing him or whether he would return?" Abu Dharr al-Ghifari radiallahu anhu replied, "I saw a Muslim in need, and I did not ever want anyone to say that a Muslim was in need and no one was there to help him. So I raised my hand to be the guarantor of this boy." On hearing this, the brothers shouted out, "And we forgive the boy. When we have people like this, how can

0: A Muslim ask for forgiveness and no one be there to forgive him. This was the legacy of Islam. One night, Umar went on his rounds as usual. When he heard the voice of a baby crying, Umar stood outside the house for some time. But when the baby did not stop crying, he knocked at the door and was admitted inside the house. He saw that a woman held a small baby in her lap, and the baby continued to cry. Umar turned to the lady and said, "What sort of mother are you? The baby's crying, and you do not feed it with your milk." The woman said, "Go and ask Umar as to what sort of caliph he is. He has ordained a child would not get a stipend until it was weaned in order to secure the stipend for our child. We are trying to wean it." Umar told the woman, "Feed your baby with your milk and rest assured you will get the stipend for your baby even though it is not weaned." The following day in Fajr Salah, Umar cried so much that the Sahaba said we could not understand what he was reciting. After he had finished, he passed orders that stipends would be allowed for children from their date of birth. In 637 CE, Jerusalem offered a truce, provided that the Khalifa come himself from Medina to sign the treaty. Umar set out for Jerusalem with a slave and a camel. No retinue accompanied the caliph. The slave and he would take turns riding the camel, and they also gave the camel time off from carrying either passenger. When they approached Jerusalem, Umar was walking and had to cross through muddy ground, as a result of which his feet and clothes got mud on them. When Umar entered Jerusalem, he was holding the rope of his camel, leading it, and his clothes were patched and muddy. Abu Ubaidah, the commander-in-chief of the Muslim army and himself a very pious man, suggested that he change his clothes so that the people of Jerusalem, accustomed to the pomp and grandeur of kings and emperors, were not dissuaded from handing the keys of Jerusalem over to him. Umar hit him hard in the chest and reminded him that they had been a disgraced nation. What had brought them honor and elevated them was Islam. Should they seek honor from anything else, they would surely be humiliated again. "The only way for success is the way of the Holy Prophet," he said. When the people of Jerusalem saw Umar's simplicity, they started crying. When he arrived in Jerusalem, he was greeted by Sophronius, who undoubtedly must have been amazed that the caliph of the Muslims, one of the most powerful people in the world at that point, was dressed in no more than simple robes and was indistinguishable from his servant. When it was the year of the famine, Umar radiallahu anh took pains to ensure that adequate relief reached all people and that there were no persons in the city who went to sleep hungry. One night, as usual, Umar radiallahu anh went on his round. He was accompanied by his slave Aslam. As he strolled from street to street, all was quiet and the people seemed to be asleep. Umar radiallahu anh thought to himself, "Thank Allah, there was no one in the city whom the famine has affected." Then as he turned a corner, he saw a cottage where light was burning. And from there, the sound of the weeping of the children was heard. Umar radiallahu anh went to the cottage. He saw that the lady of the house was cooking something on the hearth, and the children were crying. Umar radiallahu anh knocked at the gate, and addressing the lady of the house, Umar radiallahu anh inquired, "Why were the children crying?" She said that they were crying because they were hungry. "And what are you cooking?" asked Umar. The lady said that in the kettle there was only water and stones. That was to fool away the children that food was being cooked for them. She hoped that exhausted the children would go to sleep. Hearing this tale of woe, Umar radiallahu anh felt guilty. He had thought that because of the arrangements made by him, no one was afflicted in the city, and here was a family which was starving. Umar said to the lady that he would arrange relief for her family immediately. Umar radiallahu anh went to the Baytul Mal. There he put the necessary provisions in a bag and carried the bag to the cottage. His slave insisted that he would carry the bag, but Umar said that he would carry his burden himself. Umar radiallahu anh handed over the bag of provisions to the lady. Umar radiallahu anh sat by the hearth and helped the lady cook the meals. When the meals were ready, the children were awakened and served with the meals. As the children ate to their fill and were satisfied, they smiled, the smile of happiness. Seeing the destitute children smile, Umar radiallahu anh also felt happy. Umar radiallahu anh inquired of the lady whether there was none to support. She said that the father of the children had died and there was nobody to support. Whatever little was in the house had been gradually used up and they were starving since the last 3 days. Umar radiallahu anh asked the lady why she had not brought her distress to the notice of the caliph. The lady said that in spite of her poverty, she had some sense of self-respect and she couldn't go and beg the caliph for any favor. She added that it was incumbent on the caliph to ascertain that there was no one in his charge who was starving. Umar radiallahu anh said, "You are right. Please excuse me for the remissness in the past. For the future, it'll be my responsibility to see that your wants are satisfied." And when the lady realized that the man who had come to her relief was the caliph himself, she felt satisfied that the caliph has discharged his onerous responsibilities creditably. Umar ibn al-Khattab, known for his pious and just character, was one of the most significant political and religious actors of Islam after Prophet Muhammad sallallahu alaihi wasallam's death. He used his vigorous strength, bold intellect, and far-sighted wisdom for the sake of Islam and for the empowerment of Muslims. He gained the beautiful title Commander of Faithful due to his noble qualities. The Prophet said, "If there were to be a Prophet after me, indeed he would be Umar, son of Khattab." History does not produce men like Umar often. He was a person from whom truth flowed naturally, a man of intuition. He was on his way to the Prophet, peace be upon him, and ended up accepting Islam. His love for Allah and his deen was so great. While all the other Muslims were hiding their Islam, he was ready to proclaim it. The Prophet, peace be upon him, called him Al-Faruq, the one who clearly distinguishes the truth from falsehood. Satan had even given up on Umar radiallahu anhu. The Prophet said, "O Ibn al-Khattab, by him in whose hands my life is, never does Satan find you going on a way, but he takes another way other than yours." One day, Abu Lu'lu waited on Umar and complained that the tax which his master Mughira was exacting from him was too high. He wanted the caliph to reduce the levy. Umar inquired, "What work did he do?" He said that he worked as a carpenter, painter, and an ironsmith. He added that he could make windmills as well. Umar next inquired as to the amount of the tax that he was required to pay to his master. He said that he had to pay 2 dirhams a day. Umar said that keeping in view the lucrative nature of the jobs done by him, the levy of 2 dirhams a day was prima facie not excessive. Umar said that he would, however, write to Mughira and examine the question further in the light of what Mughira said. That did not satisfy Abu Lu'lu, and he went away sulking. Umar wrote to Mughira, and in reply, Mughira quoted facts and figures to establish that what he took from his slave was by no means excessive. When Abu Lu'lu called on Umar again, Umar explained to him that as the levy was not excessive, no reduction therein was needed, for that made Abu Lu'lu angry. In order to humor Abu Lu'lu, Umar said, "I understand you make windmills. Make one for me as well." In a sullen mood, Abu Lu'lu' said, "Verily, I will make such a meal for you that the world would talk about it." As Abu Lu'lu' went away, the caliph told the people around him that the Persian slave had threatened him. Abu Lu'lu', he made for himself a double-edged dagger and smeared it with poison. At the time of the morning prayer, Abu Lu'lu' went with his dagger to the Prophet's mosque and hid himself in a corner in one of the recesses of the mosque. When the faithful stood for prayer after straightening the lines, and Umar took up his position as the imam to lead the prayer, Abu Lu'lu' emerged from his place of hiding and rushed at Umar. Abu Lu'lu' struck Umar 6 consecutive blows with his dagger, and Umar fell on the floor, profusely bleeding. He struck right and left, and 13 Muslims were wounded, some of them fatally. Realizing that he could not escape, Abu Lu'lu' stabbed himself to death with his own dagger. From the mosque, Umar was carried home. When he regained consciousness, he asked who was his murderer. He was told that his murderer was the Persian slave Abu Lu'lu'. Thereupon Umar said, "Praise be to Allah that I have not been murdered by a Muslim." The physician administered him date cordial and milk. These could not be digested and gushed out of his wounds. That indicated that the wounds were fatal and that he could not survive for long. The people around him praised him for his virtues and sterling qualities. He asked them not to praise him. He said, "All praise is to Allah. If all the treasures of this world were to be at my disposal, I would offer them as a ransom to be saved from the trial at the Day of Judgment." Umar asked his son, Abdullah, to go to Aisha and beg her permission for his burial by the side of the Prophet and Abu Bakr. Aisha wept as she came to know that Umar was about to die. She said, "I had reserved this place for my own burial, but I give Umar precedence over myself. Let him be buried there." When Umar was told that Aisha had given the permission, he felt happy and said, "Allah bless Aisha. She has fulfilled my greatest wish. Now I can die in peace." Then he asked his son to estimate the debt that he had to pay. He was told that the debt amounted to 86,000 dirhams. This included the salary that he had drawn from the Baytul Mal during the period of his caliphate. He instructed that the debt should be paid by the sale of his property. Thereafter, Umar gave detailed instructions to his son regarding his funeral. He said, "Be moderate in the expenses of my shroud. For verily, if there is anything of good with Allah in my favor, He will give me in exchange what is better than it. And if I have been otherwise, He will strip me of all that I have. And be moderate in the grave that you dig for me. For verily, if there be anything good with Allah in my favor, He will widen it for me. And if I have been otherwise, He will make it narrow for me to squeeze my body. And let no woman go with my funeral. Praise me not for that which is not me, for the Lord knows best what I am. Therefore, when you carry me to the grave, hasten in your going, for if there is anything of good with Allah in my favor, you will speed me to that which is good. And if I have been otherwise, you will cast from your necks an evil that you bear." Thereafter, Umar turned his face to the Qibla and breathed his last. There was a serene smile on his face as he lay dead.
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6: Dear brothers and sisters, when the topic of Qiyam al-Layl, the night prayer, comes up outside of Ramadan, it can feel a bit out of touch. It can feel a bit disconnected from people because, let's be very honest, when we look at the state of ourselves collectively, it's hard for us to pray the five prayers. We have a struggle with the fara'id, with the mandatory prayers. And so some might say, why talk about tahajjud? Why talk about the night prayer when people are struggling with the five obligatory prayers? And I ask myself that question as well. If someone's struggling with the fara'id, how can they even begin to entertain qiyam al-layl, to entertain the idea of praying at night? And Ramadan is, of course, an exception. You find people that, just like people fast Ramadan, that struggle with other obligations in the deen. And we ask Allah to make Ramadan, the fasting of Ramadan, a means for them to fulfill the other obligations. But just as people, you know, can fast Ramadan, but they can't do a lot of those other things throughout the year, in many ways, people sort of relegate this practice to this special 10 nights, and that's it. And we don't really touch it. And maybe one day my faith will get to the point that I feel connected enough to Allah subhanahu wa ta'ala that I can start to entertain that conversation. And then once I start to dive into the books and I start to read about the way that the Salaf, the way that the pious predecessors viewed Qiyam al-Layl seemingly as an obligation, not an obligation in the technical sense, which we'll get to, but as an obligation on themselves for spiritual health, it can be demoralizing and depressing because you read that and you say, where am I? And these people who would blame themselves so much for missing one night of Qiyam al-Layl, and I don't remember the last time that I prayed a meaningful night. Foremost, when you talk about coming close to Allah subhanahu wa ta'ala, it is true that ما تقرب إلي عبدي بشيء that no تراته عليه than what I have already made obligatory upon them. You can't prioritize the nawafil over the fara'id. You can't prioritize the voluntary deeds over the obligatory deeds. However, if a person tastes the sweetness of certain voluntary deeds, not only can it help them be more consistent with the obligatory deeds, it can help revive the spirit of those obligatory deeds. In fact, which is what Aisha radiallahu ta'ala anha said about Surah Al-Muzzammil. If you read Surah Al-Muzzammil, the third revelation to the Prophet sallallahu alaihi wasallam, it is a page and a half. The second half is one ayah, And Aisha radiallahu ta'ala anha says that Allah withheld the second part of Al-Muzzammil for an entire year from us. Meaning what? When Allah first revealed to us, Ya ayyuha al-Muzzammil, qum al-layla illa qalila, nisfahu aw inqus minhu qalila, aw zid alayhi wa rattil al-Qur'ana tartila. Allah subhanahu wa ta'ala revealed to the Prophet sallallahu alayhi wa sallam and to the Ummah by extension to stand up and pray at night. To stand up and pray a significant portion of the night and to recite a significant portion of what was revealed. Aisha radiallahu anha said, for a year, the obligation upon us was Qiyam al-Layl. Meaning Qiyam al-Layl, the night prayer, was an obligation on the Ummah for an entire year before the obligation of the five prayers came later on. Similar to how we have Ayyam and Ma'dudat, some days that were obligatory for fasting. But when Ramadan came, they became voluntary, like the fasting of Arafah and Ashura and other days like that. Okay, so with the prayer of Qiyam al-Layl, she says that for a whole year, and this was the most difficult time in the life of the Prophet ﷺ and by the Ummah who was facing persecution and had no community, which is one of the wisdoms that the ulama mentioned. They didn't have a community to gather. They had no masjid. They had Dar al-Arqam to sneak into and to study and to do what they could. But everyone really had to pray by themselves. For a whole year, she said, we all prayed until our feet would swell. And then Allah subhanahu wa ta'ala revealed the second part of it, which rendered the night prayer voluntary, but the Prophet ﷺ still maintained the habits. Meaning the Prophet ﷺ still would pray until his feet would swell. And of course, many of the companions would maintain that habit. And there was a wisdom to that. That when you are struggling, this practice is not just a means of giving you great perspective and great connection to your Lord, but it also provides a unique level of relief, of hem, of stress and anxiety. And that's something that's very unique about this particular habit, this particular good deed when you read about it. The way that the companions and the Salaf and the pious predecessors speak about this act in particular as being one that removes stress. You stand up at night, you have a direct connection to your Lord, it's quiet, you don't have a meeting coming up. Right? You can create the scene, set the scene. The kids are most likely sleeping. They should be sleeping at that time. It's just you and Allah subhanahu wa ta'ala. The rules of Qiyam al-Layl are not as rigid. And I don't say that in a negative way, but with the maktuba, with the mandatory prayers, there are certain things you can and can't do. But with the Qiyam, you can spend the whole night with one or two ayat. You can allocate certain time to your sajda, certain time to your standing up. It's a moment of joy. And when the scholars spoke about it, that's what they say. And it's very interesting because just like with fasting, you know, you always start reading about these studies to try to make you feel better about your faith. And you don't need to, right? The benefits of fasting. It feels good, right? When you hear about the physical benefits and things of that sort as well. Basically, these studies confirming what you already have been acting upon because it was prescribed by your Lord. And so you read these studies about mindfulness meditation. 20 minutes a day, 20, 25 minutes a day, but don't do it all at one time because you need to break up your mindfulness meditation throughout the day because it will reset the cycle for you and get you back to where you need to be and put you know, between those breaks, those meditation breaks, everything in perspective, and it will improve the quality of your sleep. And if you improve the quality of your sleep, then you're energized during the day. And I'm like, these people just need salah. They just need prayer. We have something prescribed to us that is so beautiful. That doesn't mean that times of dua and dhikr and introspection are not good as well, but salah really offers that vehicle and improves the quality of a person's day and a person's night. And when you think about the unique stress relief, Abu Sulaiman al-Darani rahimahullah ta'ala, he said, أَهْلُ طَاعَةِ بِلَيْلِهِمْ أَلَذُّ مِنْ أَهْلِ اللَّهْوِ بِلَهْوِهِمْ. You know, people spend the entire night binge-watching movies or, you know, hanging out. And there are halal ways to spend time as well, right? But, you know, there is a certain relaxation. I need some relief tonight, so I'm going to spend some time and I'm going to just, you know, kill some time and feel good.

0: good. And sometimes, if it's halal, it's good for you. But what he was saying is, Ahlul Ta'a, the people who have established this night prayer, even if it's a small portion, that they are in more joy than the people of lahu with their lahu. Now we're not even talking about people of sin, right? That's a whole nother level. And he said, you know, describing it, he says, وَرُبَّمَا رَأَيْتُ الْقَلْبَ يَضْحِقُ ضَاحِكَ. He said, it's as if I could see my heart laughing when a person enjoys that night of prayer. He said, لَوْلَا قِيَامُ اللَّيْلِ مَا أَحْبَبْتُ الْبَقَاءَ فِي الدُّنْيَا. He said, had it not been for قِيَامُ اللَّيْلِ, I really wouldn't see any use in living in this life. I don't think about anything in life as giving me as much joy as I do قِيَامُ اللَّيْلِ. ثابت البناني رضي الله تعالى عنه, he used to say, ما شيء أجده في قلبي ألذ عندي من قيام الليل. 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That's how they're speaking about it. 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He said that I love the night prayer, or I love the night because that's when I get to meet my Lord. That's when I get to spend time with Allah. And we were talking about the last few weeks, how people can be exhausting. He said, in the daytime I'm not so crazy about because I have to meet the creation of Allah. Dealing with the Lord at night, dealing with people during the day, there is a peace and a tranquility that comes from that, that makes what comes throughout the day more bearable. And that joy is freshening. That joy is replenishing. That joy is meaningful. It's, you know, people are searching for it here and there. And it's in those few moments at night. And I'm going to get to this at the end, but that doesn't mean praying all night. That means those few moments, that 10, 15 minutes, that 20 minutes of recalibrating every single night at some point in the night between you and Allah subhanahu wa ta'ala. 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SubhanAllah. He said, because they spent the night in seclusion with the Most Merciful. So Allah dressed them with His light. 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That a person spends the night praying to Allah subhanahu wa ta'ala in seclusion with their Lord. And so Allah subhanahu wa ta'ala gives them nur, gives them light, gives them something that would connect them with every single Muslim. To the point, when you talk about al-hubbu fillah, when we love each other for Allah subhanahu wa ta'ala, you see a brother, you see someone in the masjid, brother seeing brother, sister seeing sister, and right away you love that person. For Allah subhanahu wa ta'ala. So you know, there's a sakina, there's a tranquility that is coming from that person. قَالَ فَيَرَاهُ مَنْ لَمْ يَرَهُ قَتْ. A person would see that person for the first time. فَيَقُولْ إِنِّي لَأُحِبُّ هَذَا الرَّجُلِ. And he would say, you know, I really love that man for Allah subhanahu wa ta'ala. I don't know that person, but I love them for Allah. Something is being emitted from that person. And that is that time that they're spending with their Lord at night. One of the things that the scholars also mention particularly about this is that during the day, the challenge of salah is that you're thinking about what comes next. The greatest distraction, and that's how you treat the nafs, is that you learn what it is that ails it. Most people get distracted in their prayer, as Ibn al-Qayyim rahimahullah said, by the appointments of what comes next. So you're in salah, but you're planning your next step, your next, you know, I got to go do this at 4 o'clock, 5 o'clock, you're going here, you're going there. Your mind is racing ahead of the salah. Most people, that's what catches them and distracts them. And you indeed have appointments. You might have to squeeze in your prayer time. Some of you right now are still at work, thinking about your next thing. It's natural, right? That's your struggle. But subhanAllah, what they say about Qiyam al-Layl is that it's a gift from Allah subhanahu wa ta'ala, because you're not missing appointments. You're not distracted by this immediate need that you have next. It's at the quietest time of your existence. And the only thing that you're giving up is sleep. There's a very beautiful example that was given by a tabi'i by the name of Shuraih ibn Hani, rahimahullah ta'ala. He likened it to physical exercise. You know, when you physically exercise, initially there is an exhaustion of the body. But then you realize that you're exhausting the body for the sake of what? The body. You're exhausting the body for the sake of the body. And so he said, when you give up sleep, you realize at some point that your sleep is actually filled with more blessing, has more barakah in it. That 15 minutes or 20 minutes that you compromise is not going to make you a groggy person throughout the day. It's not going to mess things up for you. The sleep has more blessing in it, and what you gain from that time in Qiyamul Layl makes the sleep the easiest thing to give up in this dunya. You're not giving up appointments. You're not thinking about, I got this in 10 minutes. Hopefully you're not checking WhatsApp at 3 a.m. or whatever it is, or 4 a.m. You have time. You can pause. You can focus. It's quiet. And the day has not yet started. And that's wisdom from Allah subhanahu wa ta'ala. So whether it's in the beginning of the night, when other people are going to sleep, or the end of the night, when most people are still asleep, you can dedicate and allocate that time. And this is where we find this idea of what it means to have qurb, closeness to Allah subhanahu wa ta'ala. Dear brothers and sisters, aim high. If you seek to be an average Muslim, you know, and that's why I despise it when people self-label, say, I'm a non-practicing Muslim. You've basically sealed your salah. I'm a non-practicing Muslim, I don't pray five. That's what it means, I don't pray five times a day. Aim high. If you seek to be an average Muslim, you're going to be a very deficient Muslim. If you seek to be a person of taqwa, then maybe you'll fall short and you'll sin sometimes. But if you seek to be a person of ihsan, seek to be a person of excellence, there's one way there, and that's a personal connection with Allah. Ihsan does not come except through personalizing that connection with Allah subhanahu wa ta'ala. And that's where you find the Salaf say, the pious predecessors say, nothing establishes that connection like Qiyam. It's too busy throughout the day, too much going on. There is nothing that connects a person to Allah like that time. Because Allah subhanahu wa ta'ala mentions that He descends at that time in a way that befits Him subhanahu wa ta'ala. He's calling out to you. And He's saying, who wants to come close to me? Who has an appointment? Allah has all the time for you. Allah does not take slots. It's not restricted for some religious people somewhere in the world. No, the broken, the sinner, the righteous, the person who's trying to be righteous, everyone calling upon Allah. That time of the night, that's your time to get close to Allah subhanahu wa ta'ala. And Al-Hasan, rahimahullah ta'ala, he said, there is nothing, he said to a person who asked him, what is it that brings a person closest to Allah? He said, مَا أَعْلَمُ شَيْئًا يَتَقَرَّبُ بِهِ الْمُتَقَرَّبُونَ إِلَى اللَّهِ أَفْضَلَ مِنْ قِيَامُ اللَّيْلِ. Nothing brings you closer to Allah than قِيَامُ اللَّيْلِ. Al-Fudayl, rahimahullah ta'ala, he also one time...
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1: Dumelang, a very good morning. Welcome to the Thursday edition of News and Views with me, Salaila Makwidire, on your home of humanitarian journalism, Salam Media. It's Thursday, the 10th of September, 2026, and as always, we have a jam-packed program that's going to be taking you through the rest of your morning, making sure that you're in touch and in tune with the world in and around you. We're going to be kickstarting the show with our hashtag Africa feature. We'll be looking to Mali, where artificial intelligence is increasingly being used to shape the information war. Journalist and editor at KKZ News, Musunguzi, good luck. Very good friend of the show, will be joining us to unpack that story and just generally how Africa is interacting with the age of AI. So that's going to be an interesting conversation to have. And then right after that, at around 8:48, we're going to be speaking local government elections, the upcoming ones here in South Africa on the 4th of November. There's an interesting development coming out of the IEC. They've introduced a new 36-hour code, which is aimed essentially at tackling election misinformation. We'll be speaking to Right to Know National Communication Coordinator Yolanda Yalezo, who'll be joining us to give their reaction on that. They seem not too chuffed about it, so we'll get to understand why. And then we'll also look at the latest economic numbers. The biggest headline this week has been the issue of South Africa's GDP decline. I think it was by 0.2%. And it's an interesting one and a rather concerning one if you look at the impact that it will have on jobs, it will have on our regular lives, you and I, as South Africans. When the GDP shrinks, what does it mean for us? And we'll be having that conversation with Alternative Information Development Centre's Yaku Oilufsen, who'll be giving us more insight on the impact of the GDP decline, economic growth, and just generally the country's state, especially when you look at the jobs crisis and how all of that ties in together. And then we are going to have our hashtag Heard on Air feature. There was a wonderful conversation last night on Wednesday nights with Inai Dwadi. He had a really brilliant sit down and one-on-one with the acclaimed George Galloway. If you know him, he's a British politician, he's a broadcaster, and an activist of note, and he's making his way to South Africa. So he was just touching base with us, and also Inai Dwadi picking his brain on some of the latest developments when it comes to geopolitics. So we're going to be revisiting that conversation. If you missed it, well, you can get a soundbite, a clip later on in the show, but the rest of it you can catch on our YouTube channel. How's the weather looking? Well, this morning Johannesburg is seeing a somewhat hazy sunshine with temperatures expected to reach around 23 degrees, slightly better than how the week began. No rain expected. And on the markets, the rand has been relatively steady against the US dollar, with investors watching the incoming South African economic data quite closely. The rand is trading at 16 rand 05 to the US dollar, and this is based on the latest available market data. Going to take a quick break. When we come back, we'll be speaking to Musunguzi Goodluck, journalist and editor at KKZ News out in Kampala. And we're talking Mali, and we're talking AI and the new kind of information warfare. More on that after this.
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1: Welcome back. 8 minutes past 8 Central African time. Still tuned in to News and Views with me, Salaila Makwidire. It's our hashtag Africa Focus feature, part of the show where we look at some of the biggest stories on the African continent. And this time around, Africa Focus takes us to Mali via Uganda, Kampala.

0: New study says factions in the conflict are using AI-generated posters, fake social media personas, and increasingly sophisticated propaganda operations to try and sway opinion about how the war in Mali is going. So we'll be chatting to Musingu's Good Luck, journalist and editor at Kikezi News out in Kampala, and is joining us via our virtual platform. Brother Musinguzi, good morning. Always a pleasure having you on the show. How are you?
1: I'm all right. Happy to be with you. Definitely, Africa is on the move, but also quite so much that's happening. And of course, recently, you also saw what's happening in Kenya.
0: Yeah.
1: But
0: yeah.
1: Let's focus on Mali for today.
0: Yeah, I think maybe at the back end of this conversation, maybe we can touch a bit on Kenya, because the developments there are also quite interesting. But let's kickstart with the West African nation. If you can just, for our listeners who are not quite clued up just as yet about the situation, that part of the continent and what is happening, if you can just summarize it for us quite quickly before we get into the cracks of the matter, just to lay a foundation for this conversation.
1: Thank you very much. Of course, if you look at the map of Africa, Southern Africa is a little bit of overpopulated, but also not to that level. But when you go to West Africa, and especially in the Sahel, or countries that neighbor North Africa, or the Arab countries, call them the Arab countries in North Africa, but so you find that Mali, Burkina Faso, and all these other countries, Nigeria, they have had challenges connecting. Actually, the real world is connecting with the desert. There is West Africa, but then there is that land that is near the Atlantic Ocean. But then on the upper part, you have the desert that goes to Morocco and these other countries. Mm. Now, that land has become a breeding ground for groups which disagree maybe with governments of their countries, and therefore they have had an opportunity to read them around and do what they can do. As I said, these are vast lands that you need so much resources, to patrol them or to police them. And therefore, Africa finds itself in situations whereby in West Africa, life is concentrated in towns. Mm. Now, when you move away from towns, you find that there are different groups of young people, of men, who want to take control of resources. And that's how they have ended up maybe linking up with groups like Al-Qaeda, like Al-Shabaab. And therefore, at the beginning of the new century, you find that technology has, especially information sharing, has improved. A long time ago, it would be hard, those groups needed to buy, hardware like radio calls, set up their own communication, equipment, or use letters to communicate to their friends across the vast lands. But as we entered the new century, it looks like technology is being used very fast. And interesting that while we are still talking about to see how AI maybe even helps Africa, but then somebody else is thinking, how do I use generative AI to create content, create information that can be able to sway very many people to their agenda. And for me now, and of course the worst part, for example, for Mali is that you have had a revolution, a wave that has gone through that region where young military officers have taken over governments and they have come up with popular messages that they no longer want to work with the West. But you find that while they will not work with the West, but at least Moscow is open, Russia is open. And therefore that challenge, whether you call it a challenge, whether you call it a blessing, is that interesting with Mali, the government is using Russia

0: use AI. Those who are fighting the government have also managed to touch, to use, to understand how to use AI to their benefit. And therefore that it is said, oh, it's on the ground. The question is, who is behind? Who are the real faces doing these things? It's very impossible to get. And therefore, as we move on as Africa, will this spread to the other parts of Africa? Will the other young people maybe who are dissatisfied, will they start creating such? Will we be, you know, running after shadows? And therefore the new government in Mali, while it thought it would be at, you know, them, it would be them using this very well with the resources they have, they wake up finding that even those who are fighting them are now able also to create content that looks real, but it is faceless. Yeah.
1: No, very, very interesting indeed. I want us to take a quick break. When we come back, I want to hone in on, you know, groups like the FLA or that are linked, you know, to the FLA and how they are using this AI, you know, generated content that we're talking about, and for what cause, what exactly are they trying to achieve here? And I think most importantly, you also mentioned Russia and their presence in what is the Sahel region essentially, and the impact that they've had in that part of the continent. But we'll do all of that when we come back from the short break.
2: 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It's a new era. 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
1: Yeah. 18 minutes past 8 Central African time. You're still tuned in to News and Views. Myself, Salilo Makudira, and I'm still in conversation with a journalist and editor at Kikezi News, Brother Goodluck Musunguzi. And we're having a conversation around Mali, and I think to a large extent, the Sahel region. I'm sure you've read a lot about that part of Africa, very

0: synonymous with the coups. I think some people even dubbed it the coup belt because of the amount of coups that happened there. And with all of that happening, you now throw in artificial intelligence and image generation that could be very, very dangerous and that could aid an already dire situation. Brother Msunguzi, thank you so much for staying with us. There was a report that essentially found that FLA-linked accounts are using some of these AI-generated characters and they are being presented as real people, and there's this, you know, fake personalities that are doing the rounds online in Mali, trying to, I don't know, sway opinion, trying to give an impression about the state of affairs on the ground, which is not really the reality. If you can just unpack that for us. So to what cause? What are these accounts used for? And most importantly, what kind of impact do they have?
1: In recruitment, most young people have been able to see them, and they think that the way they make their content is that they don't show that there is suffering out there in their camps. So they make you feel that there is another world. There is life, good life out there. You will not suffer. And therefore, because, you know, most young people again have access to these phones, people no longer have time maybe to watch the mainstream media and something like that. And therefore, those young people who feel that they can make it, they can go and test what it is, they tend to follow. And why they have kept using it very well or to their advantage is that it has made the recruitment exercise very successful on their side. And that should be a threat to the government, that if young people are able to see, nobody is countering, nobody is able to show what is happening the other side. Mm. But when you show these characters to show that, you know, there is good life out there, that you can impact your society out there, that is the most dangerous part, is that you will see now young people moving away from government because government is not giving them the other side, maybe what is bad, the other side. And therefore, that war, sometimes it is difficult to win because to the young people, they want to see where things look promising. And so if somebody uses AI to change, you know, pictures, show what I'm not, and I'm able really to work on your psyche, then just know that the war is going to widen more and things will be bad.
0: One person might say, but this has been happening since the dawn of time. You think World War One, you think World War Two, you think those propaganda posters about the Jews or the "Your Country Needs You." I think it's the most famous one. "Your Country Needs You," Uncle Sam poster in the US. This has always been happening. Why are you talking about it? Propaganda and imagery has always been a large part when it comes to conflict and instability anywhere in the world. Why are we talking about this? Why is it so important for us, especially as Africans, to point out this particular type of propaganda?
1: A long time ago, or not so far away, I needed to go to listen to that over radio. I needed to have access to a television, maybe some particular time or some particular TV stations. But now I no longer need it. I have a device in my palm that if I'm on the streets, if I'm in a country like Mali, where opportunities are not so many, and I am looking for a solution for my life, and I'm able to see this propaganda on over my phone, I think for me that makes it very quick. So while, yes, it was there in World War One and elsewhere, it was very slow, but this time around, you create, you know, pictures that show, you know, a life that I dream about. Definitely, you will see many young people move because they have devices in their hands. Connecting with those people is not difficult. And therefore, AI and technology just makes it very quick for such a recruitment.

0: For me, I think the other way around, the government should be able of Mali should be able to have capacity to show what it is to those recruits who go to those countries. Mm. I mean, to those in the Sahel, when they are running around, you know, fighting in different wars in different countries. Because even you see Burkina Faso, and like you talked about Russia, Russia is using a vacuum that is there.
1: Mm.
0: While, you know, America is fighting different wars, Europe is taking on to, you know, different messaging. Just the world is like getting crazy. It's like we are just going to be confused all through until maybe we take back, sit back and ask ourselves what's happening. But if you recruit so much in the Sahel, just know that West Africa is going to be destabilized. But who benefits when Africa is in such a situation? Mm. I think for me, I look at it in a bigger picture, that Africa, we look to be like a punching bag. People come to pick resources while we focus on who to lead, on who to fight. Yet other people are moving. Look at AI, the competition that is between China and America. They are using AI to the advantage of moving development. But for us, once again, as Africa, we want to use AI to destroy each other.
1: There's also another element to this, and I know those who are fans of Ibrahim Traore might come at me, you touched a bit about Burkina Faso and then Mali, and Burkina Faso also part of that region, the Sahel region of Africa that we're talking about, the coup belt, as it has been dubbed. There's been, I'm not sure if you've seen them, there's been a lot of AI-generated imagery also coming out of Burkina Faso, which also seems to try and draw a picture of the kind of progress and impact that Ibrahim Traore has had on the country. And a lot of particularly young people on the continent are falling for it. I'm not sure if you've seen it, and maybe if you can speak about it, but as you're speaking and you mentioned Burkina Faso, it comes at me and you see these developments, bridges and highways being built in Burkina Faso, and you're like, but that is obviously AI, and we know the situation in Burkina Faso, and we know the Ibrahim Traore era is essentially turning out to be a tyranny of some sort, and a lot of young Africans don't want to accept it. I'm not sure if you can speak on that, or this may be just an observation I made.
0: I agree with you. I know of not only even young people. I know of people in Uganda, in Kenya, friends in DRC, people who keep telling me, no. What about what's happening in Burkina Faso? Why can't we have such a things here?
1: Yeah.
0: And I can tell you, if he went on media and said, you come to our country, people would look for tickets to go and visit Burkina Faso. But like you said, AI or technology is just going to confuse us maybe the more, because very few people can be able to get pictures and use, you know, resources that help reverse to know whether these pictures or these videos are true. Mm. And therefore, don't think that you are just seeing it in South Africa. This is all over Africa, where young people are getting mesmerized with what is happening in Burkina Faso.
1: Mm.
0: And yet, like you are saying, sometimes even what's happening is the opposite.
1: Mm. Mm, very concerning. I want to close off the conversation by touching a bit on Kenya, your neighbors out in the east. Just give us insight. Give us a sense of what's been happening here. South Africans are looking at that with a very, very keen interest. Some feel like the rest of the continent is not hammering Kenya as much as they've been hammering South Africa. You're slightly closer to Kenya than we are. Can you give us a sense of what's happening?
0: I think I woke up, I thought it was a dream, I thought it was a lie, but and for me, my quickest opinion is that Africa is in trouble. But like while in South Africa it needed a few individuals, you know, to come up and say whatever they said, here is a president Ruto makes a statement. And quickly, young people rise up and you know, start beating up people, taking up people's possessions. In Uganda, we have had, because most of us, we are near the border with Kenya.

0: This time around, maybe we are not going to airlift people, but we have seen in our newspapers all over, Ugandans are crossing any closest point that they can leave Kenya and return back. And like 1 or 2 days ago, our president sent a high delegation led by the Minister of Trade to talk to President Ruto, who keeps saying that, yes, for us, we have a visa-free policy in East Africa. Everybody is allowed, but please regularize in 90 days. But how the population has reacted, that shows you the deeper pain. That maybe even when we are blaming South Africa, and like I've already said, maybe just all of us have prejudices. Maybe all of us, we have not been pushed to the wall to show who we are deep inside. And therefore, it's like a laughing matter, very sad. I asked my wife, I asked a few friends. I said, are you seeing what's happening in Kenya? You know, like even here, we have many. So I was like, so you want us to push people away? Then they were like, let people go back home. And I was like, gosh. So it's interesting. But for me, if Africa will chase away Africans, then if other continents chase us, what shall we say? Why should we even have, you know, time to blame others? So, but for me, I believe that one belief that is ingrained in me is that I need to look at you as a brother, as a market. What can you buy for me? What can I sell to you? And you also say, what can you sell to me? And what can I buy to, from you? If Africa doesn't take that road, because, you know, if for example, in Kenya, when you chase somebody who's selling a pancake, because if I get a young person who, for reasons, has left Burundi or Rwanda or DRC, and he's carrying a small bucket of pancakes, and he is, and I'm able to buy from them, where do you find loss? Why also don't you make and I also buy from you? But because there is a silly, I call it silly, see the thinking when somebody thinks that I have to buy from you because I'm from your country. No, I should buy from you because you have a good service. And the good service shouldn't matter who does it. And like I was saying in the previous, in the Sahel, in West Africa, these are vast lands. You know, there are vast lands in Southern Africa, in SADC countries. Why don't we go and look at those opportunities? Why do you look at this young man, this young woman, go kicking them, beat them, tell them go back to their home? And when they go back home, what will you do? And therefore, if this disease is going to spread across Africa, I'm worried.
1: We are all worried. And I think that's where you're going to leave it, Brother Musinguzi. Always a pleasure chatting to you. And I hope we chat again soon. Have a good one.
0: Thank you very much.
1: There we go. That was Musinguzi, good luck, journalist and editor at KKZ News. We're supposed to talk about Mali, but there's so much happening on the continent that we almost touched everywhere, from East Africa, Southern Africa, West Africa. Yeah, interesting times ahead for the continent. We're going to take a quick break. We'll be back with you after this.
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1: The following is a paid political advertisement by the Al Jamaa Political Party.
3: 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Roads will be fixed, refuse will be removed, and personal safety in your homes, streets, parks, and pathways to the local shops and shopping malls will be our top priority. 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That is the Al Jamaa effect. 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
1: That was a paid political advertisement by the Al Jamaa Political Party.
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5: 8:35 Central African Time. Dumelang, you're still tuned in to News and Views with me, Salaelo Makwediere. And we're going to be looking at Gauteng schools and the latest school safety raids. I'm sure you've seen them doing the rounds online, the images that have been coming out on the uncovering of suspects. Paraphernalia, you know, there's been drugs that have been confiscated. There's been vapes and dangerous weapons that the police and educators are uncovering in our schools. And it's a very, very concerning state of affairs, because it's not in just a few schools. It looks like this phenomenon is spread out on a lot of schools here in the province. And it has exposed, I think, deeper concerns around discipline and just the learning environment in our institutions of higher learning. And joining us now is SATU spokesperson Nomo Saqimbi, who'll be giving us their reaction on this very, very worrying and concerning state of affairs. Nomo Saqimbi, good morning. Thank you so much for joining us. Welcome to the show.
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5: I want to jump right into it. We're all seeing these images, these raids at schools, and what police are uncovering, and it's really scary. I mean, they're finding all sorts of dangerous weapons, including guns, all kinds of drugs. Can you give us insight on what these raids tell us about the state of schools safety here in Gauteng?
6: Yes, these raids are really concerning in that they show that our schools that are meant to be safe spaces for learning and teaching are actually not safe for learning and teaching to take place. We are very much concerned, yes, and we welcome these raids, because they are meant to protect learners, educators and support staff from the growing threats of gangsterism, drug abuse and violence that is taking place or that continue to affect our schools. However, we believe that this is not the only strategy to ensure that our schools are safe.
5: What could be another strategy? Are there any ways that you know, as parents, as educators, as the community at large, can ensure that you know, this is curbed? I mean, it definitely isn't sustainable to find you know, big pangas and knives and dangerous drugs in schools.
6: Mm-hmm. Yes, as I said, just searches are just one tool, but searches are not complete. Would like to see programs that are meant to ensure that, or that are meant to find deeper causes as to why learners bring weapons and drugs to schools. We want to see counseling services taking place. We want to see psychosocial supports taking place, and we'd like to see more engagement of parents, communities with the schools, so that they can get to the deeper knowledge as to how this is happening. We know very well that what you see in the school is a reflection of what is happening in the community. It is the norms and cultures that are taking place in the community. So we need a deeper working relationship to deal with this. A working relationship that involves all stakeholders in education and not only just law enforcement.
5: I think it's important that you note that, because that's exactly where my next question was going. Because you speak of stakeholders, and in a school, the education of learning institution is teachers. They're very, very central to what's happening in our schools, and I'm pretty sure this has had an impact on how they go about doing their jobs. You know, we've heard about teachers leaving you know, some of their jobs because they don't feel safe. We've seen videos of teachers being attacked. I'm sure this has taken a toll on educators as well.
6: Yes, it has taken a toll on educators. It is taking a toll. It's one of the reasons why you know, that teachers state when they leave the profession that schools are unsafe. And another issue is the discipline of the learners. That I'm sure you've seen videos of the latest that was going around was of a learner insulting a teacher, pointing a finger at the teacher, and the teacher simply walked away. Teachers feel helpless, you know, that a person who is like a child to them can just point fingers at them, insult them, and provoke them in such a manner. They're trying their best to restrain themselves, but it affects their dignity. It affects their social and their mental well-being, and it causes stress, causes trauma. That causes them to, at the end of the day, feel that they should leave the profession, because even the help that comes, you know, from the department to deal with the trauma that they suffer, it's not at the school. You have to go to a district office or a provincial office to access that support or that counseling or psychosocial support, and we feel that the government or the department should do more to give support to teachers.
5: Well, where would you say, you know, we got it wrong when it comes to the schooling system and ultimately how it led to the situation being what it is right now? Some people, you know, unfortunately point at corporal punishment and how that was phased out. Some people point to religion being phased out in schools and there not being that central grounding pillar as we know religion to be. Can we possibly point at some of those factors as to why there's such lack of discipline in our schools and we're struggling so much to restore it?
6: Yes. Unfortunately, corporal punishment was made illegal, I think, more than 10 years ago, more than 15 years ago. I think one needs to look at what has happened in our society. There's a lot of change in our society. We the family structure has changed a lot. We are in a situation where we are having child-headed families.

0: or single parent families, the society structure has changed a lot. We no longer live in a situation where there was a situation where that it takes a village to raise a child. We have adopted norms where you feel that the person who can discipline your child is only your parent.
1: Mm.
0: And so all those things have contributed to discipline and conduct in the classroom. So it comes from the family structure and the societal structure. Because what happens in the school, really, it's not that it manifests in the school out of the blue. It comes from the home,
1: mm.
0: the society, the community, and then it will be reflected in. So if you see drugs, if you see unruliness in the school, you should know that it is a reflection of where the community of the community where the school is, or the society where the school is. Yes, schools are trying their best to have to adopt codes of conduct, but you find that even those codes of conduct, if there is no parental involvement, it will not be easy to instill those codes of conduct. So it's more than just the school finding solution. We feel that the solution lies in all the stakeholders really coming together and doing their part in ensuring that the school is safe, because the school, the teachers alone cannot do it all on their own.
1: Mm, no, most definitely. And I think it would be unfair to expect teachers to do it on their own. No, Musa, thank you so much for joining us. Really appreciate you giving us your time and giving us insight on this very, very concerning, I think, turn of affairs in our schools. Hope to chat again soon.
0: It is a pleasure.
1: There we go. Nomusa Gqimbi, SATU spokesperson, joining us on News and Views to discuss school safety and discipline in Gauteng. What do you think needs to be done? Give us a call, 011-680-0355, or send us a voice note message, 061-766-0355. Corporal punishment, should we bring it back? Maybe? No? Yes? We'll be back after this short break.
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4: 10 minutes before 9, you're still tuned in to News and Views with myself, Salaelo Makhwidiere. And with the local government elections quickly near, I think the 4th of November, that's the date where South Africans will be heading to the polls for the LGEs. The IEC has introduced a new 36-hour code, which is aimed at tackling misleading and potentially harmful information ahead of the elections. But in an election environment where, especially now, the rise of AI and false video generation can go viral in a matter of minutes, civil society is questioning whether 36 hours is fast enough. The Right to Know National Communication Coordinator Yolanda Yalezo joins us now to give us their reaction on this. How are they taking this 36-hour code and if they think it will be impactful leading up to the LGEs. Yolanda, good morning. Thank you so much for joining us. Really appreciate you giving us the time. Yolanda, are you there? All right, we seem to be struggling a bit to get in touch with Yolanda. Yolanda, can you hear me now?
5: I can. I'm going to hold my phone like this and keep on waving it because, you know, it's giving me quite an issue with the Wi-Fi.
4: No worries at all. No worries at all. As long as we can hear you, I think we should be good to know. I want to jump right into it. Right to Know, you guys' reaction and thoughts on this 36-hour code introduced by the IEC aimed at tackling misinformation. You guys seem to believe that it may be slightly slow in the age of social media and artificial intelligence.
5: Yes, we do. Do we believe in the code? Not so sure, but we believe in the intention, right, which is to fight disinformation, okay? Because disinformation is very dangerous to democracy and, you know, it can disproportionately harm those who come from poor areas, rural areas that cannot fact check, you know, this information. However, you know, we don't support a code that can be used as a censorship tool because there are big questions to ask here. Who is guiding, you know, this whole process? You know, who are these claims being appealed to and what is the process? And so we must be very careful of having a system that can be used as a way to weaponize or that larger political parties can use to weaponize against smaller political parties. So this 36 hours doesn't seem really fair, even for a person that, you know, says, okay, you guys are saying you

0: I've given out misleading information. How do I then defend myself as that person? Is that 36 hours enough? So we feel that the 36 hours is not fast enough to slow down the virality of, the spread of misleading information, but at the same time, it is too slow for it to be actually fair.
1: From you guys' point of view, and I'm just trying to understand, and also for the sake of our listeners, what exactly does this new code give the IEC the power to do that it could not do before?
0: Okay, so the IEC introduced this code as a way to counter disinformation, right? So if a person sends out misleading information, a party, an individual candidate, a supporter, they must retract that information within 36 hours of awareness. So they
1: All right, I think Yolanda is struggling with
0: safety and
1: network
0: fairness
1: there.
0: of elections. So, yes, I'm
1: Oh,
0: back.
1: you're back. All right, we just lost you there for a moment, as you were.
0: Yeah. As I was. So, as I was saying, if you are found to have given out misleading information, you're supposed to retract it within 36 hours of awareness. So this is a policy that the IEC didn't have before, and it has it now because it's saying, we're trying to protect the integrity of elections and the fairness of it. But then the fairness of it comes into question, and the integrity comes into question as well, especially if the process is not independent and it is not transparent. And so we as the people don't even know, how they get to deciding what is actually false and what isn't. So the only new thing, is the policy itself, but we are unsure of the actual process behind closed doors, which, the IEC will be conducting.
1: You mentioned something very, very important, I think, earlier, around some of the disadvantages of this, especially when it comes to freedom of speech, when it comes to candidates and them potentially making a political, claim over something that could turn out wrong. If you could just unpack on that, the important part of free speech, which is in question here, and how these rules could end up being used to almost silence legitimate political criticism.
0: Yes, that could become a problem if this is not implemented well. Okay, remember that freedom of speech includes your political speech, your political opinion, your satire, even your dissent, right? And so democracy should never be afraid of these things. This is why this process should be very independent.

0: mentioned, and it's...
1: All right, I think Yolanda is struggling a bit with her network there. I think we're going to take a quick break and then see if we can't get on a different line, maybe telephonically, and then we can expand a bit with this interview. But we'll be back with you after this.
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3: I want to mention a specific thing, and this struck me as quite remarkable. When my first trip that I took to Palestine, it was 2012, and I learned there that in 1950, the Israeli authorities introduced what they called the absentee property law. And literally, this was the law that was designed to take over property and land from Palestinians who had fled the Nakba in 48. Internally displaced Palestinians inside of the state of Israel. This law is still in place. And the quite remarkable thing about this law is that for the purposes of property, the Palestinian refugees and internally displaced persons were considered absent for the purposes of property so that the state could take over their homes and their land.
4: With the Isaacson agenda, justice

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1: Breaking stereotypes, moving boundaries, joining hands. 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
3: We're still in conversation with Yolanda Yaleza. She's from Right to Know. She's their national communication coordinator. And we got on a different line and we're discussing the IEC's new 36-hour code, which is aimed at tackling election misinformation. Yolanda there is giving us insight on their thoughts on it as Right to Know and how impactful, or maybe not so impactful, do they think this new initiative by the IEC could be. And Yolanda, thank you so much. I think it's really good that we caught you on a different line. I think you were making a very, very important point before we lost you there for a moment. The conversation around free speech and how some of these rules by the IEC could end up being used to silence legitimate political criticism.
4: Yes. So I was saying that your freedom of speech rights is your ability to have, you know, expression, political speech, satire, could even be dissent, right? And so saying that democracy should never be afraid of these things. And this is why this process should be independent and there should be clear guidelines, because there's a very thin line between me, you saying I have misleading information and me just saying my political opinion. For example, if I say right now, no, my municipality has been failing to deliver water into my community for 5 years now, is that misleading information or is that my political criticism? So we must be very careful in accepting policies or systems that might be used to silence people's political criticism by labeling it as disinformation.
3: I think that's very, very important. Another aspect of it, and I think it just takes from what you mentioned there, is who ultimately decides what is quote-unquote misleading? Is there enough transparency in that process in itself for voters and political parties to even challenge the IEC's decisions? Your thoughts on that, the transparency around it and the protocol that guides it?
4: Is there a protocol that's guiding that whole process?
3: Yeah.
4: There isn't really a clear guideline on, you know, how they're going to do this. It's not a clear explained process, you know, which are the uncertainties that I'm posing, because it is a real threat to, you know, the accountability of political parties. Because we must also consider the fact that, you know, 36 hours might not even be a consequence for other people, so long as they get that information out there. So if I know that, you know, I can get this out and by 36 hours I just have to take it back, then I've finished, you know, what I need to say. And so this is why we have these questions. It's because there isn't a clear process of how exactly they are planning to do this and what is the actual consequence should a person, you know, be found, or political party be found, to have given misleading information. It feels like an abrupt, you know, policy. It's not a bad idea, but it just needs to be much more structured, much more independent, and published for everyone to see.
3: Very important. From the Right to Know's perspective and point of view, what would you say is the biggest worry, is the biggest concern right now as we head to the 2026 local government elections? Is it, you know, these deep fakes that we're seeing, and the fake candidates' accounts that are online now, or just ordinary, you know, political propaganda that is dressed up as fact? From Right to Know's point of view and vantage point, what are you guys grappling with right now that you think needs to be fixed quite quickly?
4: I think the biggest thing

0: that we are facing is the power of social media in today's world. You know, something in today's world can trend in 2 minutes, right? You can post something in the morning, and by lunchtime, you know, everybody already knows it. And so it is a challenging thing when it comes to the truth of what actual is and what actually isn't. And it undermines, you know, the democratic process and the electoral process. And these powerful political parties, you know, are taking advantage of that, are taking advantage of that propaganda, also because there isn't enough media literacy and voter education that people have. You know, remember I spoke about those people in the rural areas that don't even have, you know, enough tools to verify this kind of emotion. So our biggest worry, especially in these local elections, is the world that we are living in now that is so fast and is so full of propaganda, which informs people's perceptions and in some way influences, you know, the outcome of the election because of the perceived information that people have from social media.
1: And I think it's going to be a very interesting one considering just how sophisticated artificial intelligence and deepfakes are currently. But anyway, Yolande, thank you so much for joining us. I think this is where we're going to leave it. I really appreciate you joining us and I hope we share again soon. There you go. Yolande Ayalezo, National Communications Coordinator at Right to Know, speaking to us about the IEC's new rules and the fight against election misinformation. And I think it's going to be very difficult. I think in the previous elections, it was a lot of digital news, you know, that was just typed out from weird websites that were very unscrupulous and were obviously posting fake news. I think what's different this time around is deepfakes and the fact that you can have AI-generated videos and pictures that could paint a picture of a reality that is not true. And it would be interesting to see how, as South Africa, as we head to the local government elections, deal with that, because it can get out of hand very quickly if it goes unsupervised. And as you know, there's a digital divide in South Africa. Not everyone has the right tools to fact check, to, you know, separate what's fact from fiction. We have a lot of people who own cell phones and computers and have access to the internet, but they can't suss out, you know, what when something is fake, and it can get really dangerous. We know that South Africans organize and they organize for a cause, and sometimes it does get violent and it does get quite unpredictable. And some of the times, as we've seen already, it's because of fake news. There are examples from different parts of the world where a message, a video that is fake and is shared on social media or on WhatsApp groups ultimately turns very deadly and very violent. And I think if this goes unchecked, especially in South Africa, the rise of deepfakes and AI, it could get very sultry. So yeah, really interesting conversation. Hope the IEC gets a grip on it. We're going to take a quick break. We'll be back with you after this.
2: 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Humanity sets the agenda. 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
3: Yes, we should be worried, but we should be worried more about the state of mind of our politicians, about publicly stated role and purpose of the CIA. It should not come as any surprise that the CIA would have in South Africa, but specifically also that is known as the ruling party. No, even before democracy, they always had interest in the, even when South Africa became public in 1961. But the CIA's interest extends not just to the CIA, but to every single political party in this country. The question becomes, to what extent are the leaders of parties aware of this?
4: For Khadima, independent economic, energy, and political energy.
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5: As a country, we are envisaging to see new dynamics in politics. So I would like to make an emphasis that our democracy has been tested in the country since 2016, in a sense that Liberation Movement, which is the ANC, that is known to be one of the liberation movements, and that is governing the country, has lost various municipalities. And in 2016, I would say none of the voters have believed that a small political party that holds small margins in terms of proportional representation in any sphere of government can lead.
6: Imam Tapelo Ahmad, he is the LGBT.

0: players was the only non-racial body. Nevertheless, all those bodies after 94 came together, but prior to that, already in 92, 93, some of the people already went to meet with the ANC out of the country. And there, obviously, some of the things were already put in place. For instance, Louis Leite was the rugby boss, basically had a foot in the door to say that this is how we're going to come across, use rugby as a tool. And as you can see, why I say that the white establishment had a greater say is because all other codes in South Africa are the Proteas, but the rugby remains the springbok, because Louis Leite and his coterie of rugby people basically punted for that. And there's a phrase in the book which says that Mandela said, give them the springbok because they have already lost so much. And the story of the non-racial fraternity was never told. So that basically is a sort of synopsis of the background to the book. That politics have always played its role in South African sport, and specifically in rugby.
1: Cedric Crombie, about what motivated him to write this book, what he discovered, and why now.
2: Salaam Media, a global voice for humanity.
3: Well, there's a golden rule when it comes to generals, specifically at this high of a rank when you're representing the entire defense force. And that golden rule is, do not discuss politics. That is not his job. His job is to lead the defense force and to conduct operations that support the global priorities for the South African government. His job is not to discuss them. His job is to follow orders. So this is particularly a sensitive moment as well to have done this. At the same time, we had Pox Tower and Ronald Lamola trying to save our relationship with the United States and to come to some sort of trade agreement. We have a lot of trade with the United States, a lot more than we have with Iran. We measure our trade with Iran in the millions of dollars still, where our trade with the US is beyond $5 billion, I believe. So there's a lot at stake, and it's a very precarious time where the US government is not happy with the South African government. And it was not just insensitive for the chief to have made these comments. It is outside his prerogative and outside his mandate. This is not his job.
1: Ricardo Teixeira, defense and national security analyst at Defense Web, and is also editor at Protection Web.
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4: A 9:15 Central African Time. Welcome back. You're still tuned in to News and Views with me, Salai Lomakhudire. And we're going to be switching gears now to a rather concerning conversation. Hundreds of Congolese refugees out in Durban say they're living in fear of another confrontation with anti-migrant groups. I'm sure you know the story. Around 400 documented refugees, well, some not documented, have been sleeping outside the Home Affairs office on Chekwevera Road in Durban since being displaced from their homes and businesses earlier in the year, and they say they were attacked last week and now fear another confrontation might loom as anti-migrant groups reportedly plan to return. We know that March and March vowed to protest, to take to the streets every Thursday. This is against anti-illegal migration, and the refugees are calling on churches, on human rights organizations and the South African Council of Churches to protect them. And we'll be getting insight on what's really the reality on the ground and what is sparking this fear. And we have activist Kafuthi Muyumba who'll be joining us now to give us more insight on that and the reality, I think most importantly, on Chekwevera Road and why many of some of these migrants find themselves there. Kafuthi, good morning. Thank you so much for joining us. Welcome to the show. Really appreciate you giving us the time.
5: Good morning. How are you?
4: I'm well. Thank you so much. I wanted to jump right into it. If you can give our listeners some sense of what's happening on Chekwevera Road right now on the ground, and why are you guys so nervous? Well, why are you scared that there might be a threat to some of the refugees that find themselves essentially living on that part of the city?
5: Right now, the police have been deployed here at Moore Road. Because the last week when this call, March and March movement, came to say that they're coming to clean the road, but that was not the intention. They came to come and attack us direct. While we are documented, so-called, they say that the movement, they're going or they're confronting people that have no papers. People that are here in Moore Road, people that have papers that have been documented, that we're pleading with the government to be assisted. So right now, the police have been here, and we've been informed that people much, they about to come and pass by. So we should just stand by, and then because they're not going to attack us. But the thing is, we worried about if you're going to, you're claiming that you're going to clean the street, why are you carrying shambok and sticks and other stuff? The only thing that you're supposed to carry is a broom and plastic things that you're supposed to collect those things that you're going to clean. So that's why we've been asking police and the government to come really and engage and assist us, because people have been here. We've got kids that are here sleeping in the pavement. We've got the people that are older and women and stuff like that. So the thing is that so that we've been bleeding ever since we've been, we arrived here, because the mayor, he's the one that took us from the corner to bring us here, Home Affairs, that they must come and check us. And they came to check us that we are all documented. So ever since then, they promised us that they were going to give us shelters up until today. There's no assistance that is being received. and then we've been attacked by people that, because

0: they're saying, as I said, they're saying that they don't want foreigners that they have no documents. But people who are here, it's people that we are all documented. Mm. So we're pleading with the government. We're asking on all assistance we can to assist us and at least give us temporary shelter that we can go and stay in for the moment.
1: Mm. How do you respond to those that are saying this is all grandstanding? The government said you guys are in it here. You can go back to where you guys used to live. There's literally no need to be outside Che Guevara Road and living and sleeping there. And this is all grandstanding. Or maybe some people just want free housing from the government, as it has been the suggestion. How do you respond to that?
0: That's incorrect information to give. If they say, as you say, government say so. Because if you go and check on the news, on the social media, you can see each and every day foreigner have been attacked or in the business places, at the houses where we are staying in. Each and every one of us, it's not like we, parents or people that they want to stay in the streets. There's no one because we had our homes and businesses that have been looted. You understand what I'm saying? So that is the false information because you can never leave your house to come and sleep on a pavement for more than for 4 months. There's no such thing. So such a claim is not the incorrect information.
1: Mm. Let's talk about the conditions. You know, living outside is definitely not ideal. You mentioned that these are people with children. These are not drug addicts or, you know, people that are not okay. These are people that used to function, that used to have homes and jobs that they've lost, unfortunately. What are the conditions outside Che Guevara Road? Are people living accordingly or the situation is bad and not sustainable, as one would imagine?
0: The condition is not sustainable, to be honest with you, my brother, and as we have lost already two of our brothers here at Moro. One of them, we buried him, it was yesterday, because of the condition that we are living in. And you can just imagine. And then even the way of eating, people, sometimes there's no food that we are receiving here. And the person who passed away because he was on the medication of TB, imagine taking tablets with that empty stomach. So the condition is very terrible. And there's people that are local people that are pleading with even those organizations that are bringing food that they shouldn't bring the food so that people must leave this place. As I said, we had homes, we had jobs, and the person who passed away, he had his own salon. Mm. You know, there's a group of everything, his permits and everything. But they attacked him, they took everything in his salon, they chased him out, and then he did find himself here on this pavement. And then he did end up passing away because of the situation, the condition that we are in currently.
1: What's the ultimate goal here? The government is not coming to the party. There's this constant thread of violence breaking out between yourselves and anti-migrant groups. You can't be outside and living outside indefinitely. At some point, something needs to happen. What would you say that is? What's the end goal if no one comes to the aid and rescue of the 400 people that are sleeping outside the Home Affairs in Che Guevara Road?
0: To be honest with you, we'll continue to sleep here on the pavement because we have no way to go to. In the community where they ask us if we should go back into, those are houses we used to pay. It's not like that we own those houses. We used to pay. So we find ourselves that we have 3 or 4 months that you're not working. So you have no means to pay that house or to go back to a business that you are doing. And also, some of us, I'm from Congo. Mm. So some of us are in our country, there's still war that is going on. That is why even our government, it's hard for our government to come really and engage or to take us back home. So it's not like we don't want to go back home. The problem where some of us, where we come from, there's still war that is going on there. That's everyone that is aware of it. You can Google it, you can research it. It's not someone that is making up a story to say that because they want to stay. And there's no one who will pretend to live in this condition that we are living currently. So at the end of the day, so we asking, we're not demanding, and we're not saying that we need... We need shelter that it should be permanent. We're asking for temporary shelter that we can, at least maybe for a few months or a few weeks, that we can turn upon ourselves and then stand on our feet and move on with our life and get in with our life. We have no issues. We have no problem of going back to the community. But if the government, they have made promises when they came here to say that they're going to help us with our shelter. And that's what we're waiting for.
1: Let's come back to the assistance that you guys are seeking. You're asking for the South African Council of Churches to help you. You're asking for human rights organizations to also come to the party. What exactly do you need from them at this point?
0: At this point that we're asking, we're just asking for temporary shelter. We're also asking for at least even food, the way they used to bring food, because sometimes there's kids here from morning, like today right now, from morning up until at this time, no one had ate anything. You understand what I'm saying? So we're asking whatever, we're not demanding. We're begging, we're on our knees, we're begging, say that we need help. Whatever that, you know, whatever organization that they can have and they can see where they can help, it's much appreciated. You know, but the most important thing, we're asking for, please, we're not even saying that they must give us houses. Even if at the opening park, we can go and just say that we are safe and secure. Because right now in this street here, we're not safe. Someone can just walk and shoot or do whatever that they want to do, because we are not a safe place. We're asking, even if at the opening park, we're not asking for houses or they must build for us houses or must take us in a certain building. No, we're just asking for a safe place that we can rest or we can be at the moment.
1: Would you guys be open for the government to repatriate you, not necessarily to your home countries, as you mentioned, some of the countries people from that are sleeping outside Chekwevere Road are from are still quite unstable, and then there's still war that's looming. Would you be open to a suggestion to be moved to other countries?
0: Exactly. That's we welcome that with the open arm. We've been asking for that. We've been asking for the government if there's a possibility of taking us anywhere that they can. You know, we are more than welcome for that assistance. We it's not like we want to stay in South Africa. We don't want to stay in South Africa because of the condition that we are living in. We've been threatened each and every day. Wherever you go, you are documented or not documented. You don't feel safe anymore. So if the government suggest or come up with that idea of say that they can take us to any country that we can be safe or we can feel safe, we'll appreciate that.
1: And then the police themselves, when you interact with them and you let them know of some of these fears that you have, what are they telling you guys?
0: To be quite honest, there's no much of assistance. I have so much calls and so much messages that have been threatened. You know, as we speak, from even yesterday, someone telling me that my life is in danger, they're going to kill me. All those proof that I have them, or even this audio, if you want me to send them to you, I can do so. So there's so much, because at the end of the day, if you go to a police station, they're telling you there's no much of assist that we are receiving, to be quite honest with you.
1: Very, very concerning indeed, Brother Kafuthi Muyumba. I'm pretty sure we'll be chatting you and I very, very soon just to get an update if there's any issue that needs to be highlighted. But I think this is where we're going to leave it for now. Thank you so much for joining us.
0: Thank you so much.
1: There you have it, Kafuthi Muyumba, activist, coming to us live from Chekwevere Road out in Durban, outside the Home Affairs, for the last couple of months. I think 4 months now. They've been living outside. And now they are fears of attack with anti-migrant groups. I know March and March is making their way there. They're saying they are going for a cleanup campaign, because obviously you have 400 people that are living outside. The place does get dirty. I'm just thinking to myself, what's the end goal here? You know, from what I'm hearing, they are not planning on moving from Chekwevere Road anytime soon. There's these constant flare-ups that happen with organizations like March and March. So surely, I mean, it can't be indefinitely. The municipality says, you guys are on the clear. The government says, you're in the clear, you can go. But they don't have anywhere to go. It'll be interesting to see how the story pans out. We're going to take a quick break. We'll be back with you after this.
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8: African time, and we are going to be switching gears now to a very, very important conversation, the conversation around South Africa's economy. And the picture looks quite bleak. South Africa's economy contracted by 0.2% in the second quarter, ending six consecutive quarters of growth. But the bigger concern is what this weak growth means for you and I, ordinary South Africans, particularly in a country where unemployment is already at 33.6%. So we're going to be unpacking the implications of that contraction. And joining us to do so is Yaku Oilufsen from the Alternative Information Development Center. Yaku, thank you so much for joining us. I really appreciate you giving us the time. Good morning.
9: Good morning to yourself and the listeners. Thank you for having me on.
8: No, pleasure is all ours. I think, first and foremost, if we can start by dissecting the headline, the fact that South Africa's economy is contracted by 0.2%, and this is the first time over six quarters of growth. From your perspective, why are we here? What has caused some of these setbacks that led us to where we currently find ourselves?
9: Right, so I think just in terms of the headline figures, the biggest contributor to this quarter's decline is the manufacturing sector, which contributed 0.2 percentage points to the decline, and that was followed by the mining sector. But I think the story in manufacturing is really the big driver of the decline, and those who follow this kind of news would have also seen

0: with the unemployment statistics that came out last month, manufacturing was actually one of the biggest areas where there were job losses, where compared to last year, there were 100,000 fewer people employed in the manufacturing sector. But I think we must just also put this in perspective and see, you know, despite there being a few quarters of positive growth before this, that growth has been at a very low level. And actually, if you look at our GDP per capita, the size of the economy compared to the size of the population, we haven't really had an upward growth trajectory since around 2011, 2012. So this is really a long-term structural issue.
1: Very, very concerning. Are we looking at, I don't know, a temporary setback here? Or as you mentioned, this could be evidence of a much deeper problem when it comes to the South African economy.
0: Yeah, I don't think it's a temporary setback, unfortunately. You know, I think there are these external factors like the trade and tariff issues that we've been seeing, and the war with Iran impacting fuel prices and that kind of hitting different sectors of the economy. But again, these kind of issues are really on top of a much deeper problem that's existed over the last maybe decade. For example, when it comes to trade issues, I mean, one of the reasons why so many of our sectors outside of mining, but especially manufacturing, why they have to turn to foreign markets is because there isn't enough demand in South Africa itself, which means that there's not enough people or consumers who are willing or able to buy what our manufacturing sector especially is producing. And I think a very big part of that speaks to the lack of investment, especially in terms of public investment over the last few years.
1: Very concerning. I want to come to the impact of all of this. I think, you know, most people that are listening to us right now are ordinary South Africans who care about bread and butter issues. And when you speak of a 0.2 contraction of South Africa's economy, they're thinking, is this going to affect the price of food? Am I still going to be able to, you know, send my kids to school? Am I still going to be able to pay some of the bills that I have? How is this going to affect me on a personal level? If you can unpack, I think, in the most simplest of terms, the impact of this for ordinary South Africans, I think it'll help very greatly.
0: Right. So, I mean, I think the biggest impact of what we're seeing now is going to be this, what you call the deindustrialization of the economy. Which means a loss of our own kind of manufacturing capability. And that's going to have, it's already been having massive impacts in terms of unemployment, and it will keep having large impacts in terms of unemployment. And we know everything that comes with unemployment, what that does to the individual, to society, but also to those who are already employed, are under pressure, because, you know, we don't want to lose our jobs at a time when, if you look at the expanded unemployment rate, it's around 43%, including those who've kind of dropped out of the labor force because they're discouraged. So that means that those who are employed are going to be more willing to accept low or maybe no salary increases, worse working conditions. And again, that has a kind of a circular impact on the economy, because then there are also less people around with the incomes to buy goods and services that are being produced. And that, again, that impacts employment, and we have this kind of downward spiral that we've been entering into. I think the other issue is, as we continue to lose parts of the manufacturing sector, and you see stories of steel and automotive and also food and beverage plants kind of closing down across the country, it means we'll be more reliant on imports, which also raises a range of other challenges, including a lack of food security and the potential to have to pay more for imports if the currency weakens.
1: I think the conversation around the growth of South Africa's economy has been quite central for a long time now. If it's not sluggish growth, like the 1% growth that we've been seeing over the years, is a contraction, like the reality right now. And I'm always thinking to myself, what would it take, you know, to have South Africa see significant economic growth? Would it take, I don't know, a change in policy and how we've been doing things? Because it's been going on for quite some time now. I think for more than 15, going to 20 years now, the economy has not been growing at a rate that you'd want it to, or at a rate that maybe the rest of our peers on the globe are. What would it take? What do you think needs to change in the most simplest of forms for South Africa to realize significant economic growth in the near future?
0: Right, that's a really important question. I think just to say, it's also not just about growth, but it's about what kind of growth and where that growth is. Because, for example, in the 2000s, that was a period of very intense growth. But a lot of that growth was being driven from the fact that we had kind of record high mineral prices. The mining sector was doing very well. Some of these heavy industries were doing very well. The financial sector was doing very well. But unemployment only decreased slightly in that time. And I think one of the big challenges, one of the reasons why we haven't been able to get on a real kind of growth trajectory where the benefits of that have kind of gone to ordinary people, is because we haven't challenged the economic structure, part of which the country inherited from apartheid, and which really excludes the majority from participation in the economy. And we have this tendency where these days there's more and more emphasis on the financial sector, on services. You know, if you look at the employment statistics, you have a lot of people working in sales, you have growth in kind of call center jobs, but those jobs sit on top of a real economy which has been neglected. So we think what needs to happen is, firstly, the government needs to recognize that these policies of austerity, of budget cuts, have really undermined our ability to develop the economy. We need to take the country's challenges as the starting point for policy, mass unemployment, poverty, and develop a financial fiscal strategy to support that, instead of our kind of policy being determined by the Treasury's fiscal financial strategy as it currently is. And we need to be looking at investing in programs to meet basic needs. We need to invest in public housing, water, public transport, and also climate adaptation. This year, the summer is going to be really, I think, a wake-up call in terms of the impacts of climate change on ordinary people and a number of sectors. And we need to be making those investments, and those investments will also help to grow the economy, grow the manufacturing sector, and create a kind of decent, sustainable jobs. But in order to do that, there needs to be a challenge to this kind of current a system of austerity and budget cuts, and we need to find alternative and progressive models of financing public investment and industrial development.
1: Very, very important points there. We can't discount, you know, the international dimension here, especially looking at what's happening in the Middle East, the war in Iran with the United States. How much of that has been a factor, and just how exposed is South Africa to shocks that happen far beyond our borders?
0: Yeah, so these issues have definitely had an impact, and I think the real impact of the Iran war, for example, is still going to be felt in the future. You know, a lot of different kinds of different crops, different produce will be entering into a planting season now, and with higher fuel prices, it's going to put strain on the agricultural sector. I think, though, that thankfully we've been we have managed to weather some of the storm in terms of trade agreements and the kind of tariff troubles with the extension of AGOA. But it is still putting a lot of strain on different sectors of the manufacturing sector, especially if you look at the automotive sector. Again, South Africa is not

0: unique in this, though. And we need to, this really speaks to the fact that we need to look at how we can actually increase our demand and use for these products in the country, so that we are less exposed, so that we are less reliant on needing to export what we produce in the country.
1: Very, very important. I think we're going to leave it there, Yaku. Thank you so much for joining us, and I think for unpacking a headline that's concerning for all South Africans. Really appreciate it. We hope we chat again soon. Thank you.
0: All right, thank you.
1: Well, there you have it. Yeah, very, very concerning state of affairs there, the state of South Africa's economy. And yeah, the concerning part of it is if it's not sluggish growth, 1% growth over the years, is a contraction like we're seeing now, 0.2%. And I think, yeah, we need to tighten our belts, in the words of the famous Trevor Manuel. There are really hard and bumpy times coming ahead. I mean, I just read that there's another fuel hike that's on the horizon next month, and you can imagine the impact that will have, the rollover impact that will have on prices of food, electricity, and everything else. Things that are looking good. We're going to take a quick break. News and Views will be back with you after this.
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9: South Africans will be heading to its local government elections on the 4th of November 2026. 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
10: People don't realize, I think, just how precarious the situation is. And that is why we took the fairly extreme step of shutting down Daily Maverick yesterday just for one day in order to try and make this point to the public. I find that people are shocked when I tell them, for instance, that in media, 70% of the workforce has been lost over the last decade. Those jobs have just vanished. I mean, it's hard, I think, to think of another industry which has been as decimated over such a short period of time. And the reason for that, we all know, is down to what you're saying about social media, about the tech giants. So in the past, media relied heavily on advertising and businesses would give us advertising and that was a very revenue stream. Now what tends to happen is that you have a business, you're going to give your advertising spend to Google or to Facebook. And we understand that because, you know, those are where the eyes are, those are where the clicks are. But the result is that there has been this incredible reduction of revenue towards media in a way that is becoming, frankly, unsustainable.
11: Rebecca Davis from the Daily Maverick.
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12: In the instance of this particular matter, you have both Israel and the USA, in spite of the evidence, believing that Iran wants to genocide Israel. And they said the same thing about Gaza, that Gaza would like to genocide Israel and therefore they genocide it first. Now, the problem with this is that the world ought to act at least on the basis of the evidence that is available to everyone watching this war, that for Gaza, the aggressor was Israel. The one who had every evidence for genocide was Israel. And that as a country, we took Israel to court precisely because the evidence was overwhelming. Now, to go to war without overwhelming evidence that there is genocide intended against you is something that, not only because they break the law, the international law that exists, but also all moral sensibilities ought to be telling us that this sort of behavior is not a 21st century behavior. It belongs in the dark, barbaric ages long ago where there was no rule.
3: Reverend Moaz Ntla, a member of the National Executive Committee of South Africa's Council of Churches and also a member of the anti-apartheid movement.
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10: People don't realize, I think, just how the situation is. And that is a fairly extreme step of down Daily Maverick yesterday, just for one, in order to try and make this point to the public. I find that people, and I tell them, for instance, that in 70% of the work has been lost over the last decade have just vanished. I mean, it's, I think, to think of another industry which has decimated over a short period of time. And the reason that we all know is down to what about social media, about the tech giant. In the past, media relied on advertising and business would give us advertising and very revenue stream. Now what tends to happen is that you have a business, you're going to give your ad spend to Google or to Facebook. And we have that because, you know, those are where the eyes are, the clicks are. But the result that there has been this incredible reduction of revenue towards media that is becoming, frankly, unsupportable.
11: Rebecca Davis from the Daily Maverick.
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13: That was not really my first message. 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
1: Welcome back. We've come to the back end of the show. Thank you so much for staying with us for the past 2 hours. It's been fun. It's been informative. It's been concerning at times when you look at some of the topics that we covered. But yeah, we are wrapping up now, and we're going to be wrapping up with our hashtag Heard on Air feature. And as I alluded to when we opened the show, we'll be revisiting a conversation from last night, Wednesday night's In Conversation with Inai Dwadi. And he had a really wonderful guest, British politician and broadcaster George Galloway, joined him to discuss his visit to South Africa, some of his political views, and the global issues that are shaping the discourse, the conversation at this current point. It was a really insightful conversation. If you missed it, please head over to our YouTube channel and you can watch it at length. I'm only going to play you a short bite just to entice you to watch the whole thing, but it was really interesting. Take a listen. This is where we're going to leave it. I'll be back next week, Tuesday, for yet another edition of the show. Otherwise, it's goodbye. Shap, shap.
15: I promised 50 years ago in the refugee camps in Lebanon that I would do so, that I would never leave the Palestinians alone. And it's a promise that I have kept. I had the great honor to be a close personal friend over decades of the late President Yasser Arafat. For all his mistakes, the man who established Palestine on the map and has kept it there. I was at his deathbed in Paris, and when I came out into the early morning light, there were television cameras outside the hospital from every single country in the world. And I remember thinking, this very short, small man who's just passed away in that hospital bed, the leader of a Palestine which is smaller than the Kruger National Park from the river to the sea, smaller than a single park in South Africa, and yet the whole world is fixated on this man and this cause. And that's a very considerable achievement indeed. So I ask for no thanks. I don't want thanks. All thanks are due to the Palestinian resistance, which has never surrendered in all these decades, despite the enormous depredations, the slings and arrows of outrageous fortune have rained down upon them, and yet they have never given up. As Arafat used to say to me, we are not the Red Indians. We will never go into the museum. Well, leaving aside the political incorrectness of calling them Red Indians, it's a very good quote.
16: Yes, George. In fact, you know, I think, like you said, in all humility, and really, I think one can only admire, because there are many people that work for the Palestinian cause, but to sustain this struggle over 5 decades, you know, that alone actually speaks volumes. But also at the same time, George, I think just looking at some of the challenges that you have faced internally, both as a politician and as a citizen of Britain as well, because we know that, you know, obviously historically it was the Balfour Declaration, Britain at the forefront of the breakup of Palestine, and even now we see so much happening or playing out within British politics, in the British political landscape. How do you see this role of Britain politically, and in terms of how you've actually had to make adjustments and fit into a political system like the British political system?
15: Well, I never made adjustments to them, because I didn't want anything from them. And nothing that mattered to me could be taken away from me by them. So I was that fortunate of men, a genuinely independent person.

0: And because I'm a believer in God, even my life doesn't matter to me. God will dispense and dispose according to his choices. So, and I believe in the judgment day, and I believe that all of us will answer for what we did and for what we didn't do on that judgment day. So there was never any question for me of making accommodation for them, and I will never do it. We are, as I say, at a place now where the great majority of British people, not them all by any means, but the great majority, are with Palestine and against Israel. And eventually that is bound to have its impact in state policy. And it's already beginning to do so. The Jewish British Foreign Secretary, Ed Miliband, has just taken some limited, very limited action against exports from illegal Israeli settlements. You may well ask yourself why it took so long for anybody to ban the products of illegal settlements. And you'd be right to ask yourself. And they're not even going to be banned for 6 months, if they ever are. But the fact that he was forced to take this step is a testament to the changed political conditions on the ground in the country. And that's mirrored in countries like Spain, for example, which is even more overwhelmingly pro-Palestinian, anti-Israeli. Well, you have a prime minister who's not much good on most other things, but he's very, very good on the issue of Palestine. And that's because the prevailing orthodoxy amongst the public requires him to be so. But what's required is clarity and courage. Clarity is easier to achieve. You just have to open your eyes. Courage takes a bit more gumption, and most of them don't yet have that, but they will, I'm sure.
1: Well, certainly. And also, I think it's just amazing, and I think you've witnessed it here as well, in terms of how Palestine actually features even in elections right across the entire world. We know in South Africa, for example, many political parties that are aligned to the Zionist entity or being funded by the Zionist entity, you know, they are being called out, and people have become aware of the impact and the influence of the Zionist lobbies right across the entire world on governments and on political parties. We've seen evidence of this in the United States of America with Zohran Mamdani, and also with Abdullah Zayed as well, where IPAC, $70 million, you know, to go against Abdullah Zayed. Yet, despite all of this money they spent, despite all the propaganda, Abdullah Zayed stood firm as far as he stands on Palestine is concerned. Zohran Mamdani did exactly the same. And we've seen the outcome. We've seen the result, George.
0: Yes, in both Michigan and in New York, there is overwhelming pro-Palestinian support, including amongst young Jews. So these politicians are going with the grain of public opinion in both of these states, and both have prospered politically as a result. There are other places where we still have to conquer. And of course, the media scene in the United States has now been transformed in a negative way. The pro-Israel lobby has basically bought everybody and everything in the media firmament. So people should be tuning out of the so-called mainstream media and tuning in to independent media like yours, like mine.

0: and like so many other good people, soldiering on that front across the world. And the good news is, most young people never switch on so-called mainstream television. They never pick up a so-called mainstream newspaper. And so the future is ours. I'm sure of that.
1: Breaking stereotypes, moving boundaries, joining hands. Salam Media. Humanity sets the agenda.
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1: All right, we are live and we are back. Assalamu alaikum wa rahmatullahi wa barakatuh. This has been the mid-morning talk with myself, Umama, and we've had an amazing first three quarters of the show talking on entrepreneurship and just really getting spotlighted on the life of amazing women. This show has been brought to you by Sanzaf, uplifting communities through your zakah and lillah contributions. 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All right, that was a mouthful, but we are so grateful to Sanzaf, and we hope that you guys all help bring the Sanzaf Chef School to Johannesburg. Today, I am in conversation with Dr. Shawkat Dawood. Assalamu alaikum.
2: Wa alaikum assalam wa rahmatullahi wa barakatuh, Umama.
1: How are you today?
2: Alhamdulillah. Alhamdulillah. And I see we have a wonderful day out today. Not so cold.
1: Yes, the sun is shining. Alhamdulillah.
2: Blessing from Almighty Allah subhanahu wa ta'ala.
1: 100%. I've been provided a very robust bio for you, so I'll go through that and then we'll start with our questions, inshallah. Right. All right, so joining us today once again is Dr. Shawkat Dawood, an esteemed educator, Islamic scholar, and community leader. Dr. Dawood spent 5 years studying in Sudan, where he completed his degree in Arabic and Islamic studies, as well as a master's in Arabic. A dedicated lifelong learner, he holds a diploma in education, a postgraduate diploma in educational management and leadership, and a doctorate in education. Congratulations.
2: Jazakallah khairan.
1: In addition to serving as an imam, khatib, and educator, Dr. Dawood serves on the board of the United Ulama Council of South Africa, that's UKSA, and the Fundani Leadership Academy. He also chairs the Social Service and Generational Development Subcommittees for UKSA. Welcome once again to the show.
2: Jazakallah khairan. Barakallah fiqh.
1: I mean, we've got so many questions for you. So I want to start off with Fundani. What is Fundani? Where does it come from? Give me the whole breakdown, please.
2: Okay. Jazakallah, Mama. Fundani is a word in the Zulu language, which means learn. Mm-hmm. So the concept of Fundani was conceptualized from Iqra. When Jibreel alayhi salatu wasalam came to the Prophet sallallahu alayhi wasalam, and he said, Iqra. And the Prophet sallallahu alayhi wasallam said, Ma ana biqari'in. I cannot read. Because the Prophet sallallahu alayhi wasallam, this was the plan of Allah subhanahu wa ta'ala.

0: read per se. And he said, ما أنا بقارئ. Then Jibreel عليه الصلاة والسلام said, اقرأ باسم ربك الذي خلق. Read in the name of your Lord who created you. Then the Prophet sallallahu alaihi wasallam understood that Jibreel alayhi salatu wasallam meant read and teach what you are going to read. Because this is essentially what the Prophet sallallahu alaihi wasallam did for the next 23 years. He recited the verses of the Holy Quran to the companions, and he also taught them the practical implementation of this Iqra, read. So this is where Fundani comes from. And Fundani means learn. And that was for the Prophet sallallahu alaihi wasallam. But what did the companions do? The companions learned. In other words, they transcended Iqra into a practical aspect.
1: Yes, yes.
0: So this is where Fundani comes from. It comes from Iqra. Read and learn. And the Prophet sallallahu alaihi wasallam said in hadith that khayrukum, the best of you, man ta'allama al-Qur'ana, who learns the Holy Quran, Iqra, wa 'allamahu, and teach it, also Iqra.
1: Yes.
0: So this is where Fundani comes from. Fundani means learn.
1: What a rich, rich background. Wow, subhanAllah. So this is the Fundani Girls Leadership Academy, right? So what was the vision behind creating this home? So we want them to learn, but on a broader, you know, perspective, what was the whole vision and idea behind Fundani Girls Leadership Academy?
0: So, Umama, everything we take back to our beloved Nabi Muhammad sallallahu alayhi wa sallam, and the seerah of Rasulullah sallallahu alayhi wa sallam is very important to guide us in everything that we do. So what was the Prophet sallallahu alayhi wa sallam, and what were the companions of our beloved Nabi sallallahu alayhi wa sallam? They were role models. They were role models. And this is what our vision is. We want to create female leaders in the black community, in the indigenous local South African black community, who are role models.
1: That's so important. You know, we had this conversation yesterday, and it's been the theme throughout the show, because it's Women's Month, that we are striving to have more of the young girls from these indigenous communities to come out and to be leaders and to really make something impactful with their lives. So this is a starting ground for them at Fundani.
0: Absolutely.
1: It's absolutely amazing. So what grades and ages do you guys cater to, and just how is it sort of, you know, set up?
0: So when we started Fundani, and we started Fundani in 2005 in Lanesia South, in Johannesburg.
1: So it started and here, now it's in Durban.
0: Yes.
1: Okay.
0: We started in Lanesia South, and alhamdulillah, that grew into a very successful project because we have alumni, people who have graduated from Fundani. So we took them in at that point in time in grade 6 and 7, and we took them right up to matric. Thereafter, we supported them at university, right? And we have learners or students that have graduated from Fundani who are now lawyers. They have their own law practices. For example, Nasir Mashifani, Mashifani and Associates. You can check it up on the internet. We have Lukman Tidiso, for example, who's a structural engineer. We have Umar Kakana, who is a dentist. He's practicing in Santon. You can go to Santon and you can meet him, inshallah. We have Abdul Malik Potsani, who graduated with a BSc in Nursing Science, then an MBA, and thereafter a master's, a double master's in Social Studies, and now he's completed his PhD.
1: Wow, mashallah.
0: And he works for an NGO that gives service to the government in the section of AIDS, AIDS management in South Africa. And besides this, we have Aisha Kolmani, who's a qualified BSc graduate nurse. We have numerous other students, mashallah, that have maybe not went on to university, but have completed, are now imams of masjids and da'is. Du'at, we have people who are engineers, who are builders, alhamdulillah.

0: So the project, mashallah, has been very, very successful, but it has been a very, very hard and a long journey.
1: Yeah.
0: You know, if you're to build a house, it's easy. Mm. Get the bricks and the cement and you build it. But if you want to build human beings, you're dealing with somebody who has emotions. You're dealing with somebody who can get cross, who can get happy, who is motivated, proactive, so forth and so on. So it's not an easy task, but alhamdulillah, we take them in at the age of grade four, basically 10 years of age. We now prefer to take them at grade four, five, and six level so that we can mold them and nurture them and develop them. So by the time they come to grade eight, they are now firing on all cylinders in terms of their academic development.
1: Absolutely fantastic. I'm seeing now from what you're telling me that over the past 20 plus years that it's come together, and you have really seen the Fundani's achievements and the fruits of it really come to life, alhamdulillah. We are going to go on a quick ad break and we're going to continue our conversation shortly.
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1: All right, we are live and we are back. Assalamu alaikum. This is the mid-morning talk with myself, Umama. We are in the final stretch now and we have been in conversation with Dr. Dawood, talking all things Fundani Girls Leadership Academy. And basically where it came from, the alumni that have come from it, and just all things around that. Assalamu alaikum, welcome back.
0: Wa alaikum assalam wa rahmatullahi wa barakatuh, Umama, and our dedicated listeners.
1: So I want us to start this off by getting into the mission of Fundani Girls Leadership Academy. Why don't you really get into that for me and give us the broad picture over what it is that you want from it and what

0: have you gotten from Fundani?
1: Jazakallah khair, Sister Umama. May Almighty Allah subhanahu wa ta'ala bless you for having us here to showcase Fundani. So basically our mission is to create, our vision is to create role models. But how do we create the role models in Fundani? And like I said initially, we go back to the seerah of our beloved Nabi Muhammad sallallahu alayhi wa sallam. We go back to the first verse that was revealed, Iqra, from which Fundani comes. Learn. So the first thing that we do in order to create this role model is that we give our learners education. Let us go back to seerah now.
0: Yes.
1: Those companions of the Prophet sallallahu alayhi wa sallam, take Abu Huraira, was an ordinary person. In fact, Abu Huraira radiallahu ta'ala anhu, before he became a Muslim and after he became a Muslim during the time of Rasulullah sallallahu alayhi wa sallam, didn't have a dedicated house like you and I have. He stayed in the mosque of Rasulullah sallallahu alayhi wa sallam. But today, Abu Huraira is one of the greatest scholars of hadith, narrators of hadith.
0: Yes.
1: So yeah, Rasulullah sallallahu alayhi wa sallam empowered him, developed him, nurtured him from nobody into something. And not just somebody, but one of the greatest scholars of hadith. So this is the first thing that we do at Fundani. We want to educate these young girls. And because they come from the townships, and we know that in the township schools, and I want to tell you this because I'm a researcher, I do research, and there's a three-year lag in the educational experiences of township learners and suburban learners. What do you mean by this? A learner who's in the township, he may be in grade 8, but his knowledge of English and maths has a three-year lag. So he only has a capability of a grade 5 or a grade 4 learner. So when learners come to us, we actually have to fill this gap. We have to intervene. And we have to reinforce all the principles that they were supposed to have learned but not learned. So the first thing we do is we develop these learners. How do we develop them? We intend to give them a sound and a strong education. They go on to grade 8. They go to grade 8, to grade 10. And you know when a learner goes to grade 10, he has to choose his subjects. We want them to choose science, pure math. So that they could go to premium faculties like medicine, engineering, accounting, and all those faculties that are premium. So that's the first thing we do is we want to educate them. However, just educating them is not going to make them into a role model. We also have to complement this or supplement this with good character. Because this is what our beloved Nabi sallallahu alayhi wa sallam did. In fact, Rasulullah sallallahu alayhi wa sallam said, "Inni bu'ithtu li'utammima makarim al-akhlaq." That I, Muhammad sallallahu alayhi wa sallam, has been sent by Almighty Allah subhanahu wa ta'ala to perfect and to define what is good character. Can you believe this?
0: Yes.
1: That the Prophet sallallahu alayhi wa sallam said that if you want to know what is good character, then I, Muhammad sallallahu alayhi wa sallam, has been sent li'utammima, to define what is good character. So if anybody wants to know what is good character, look at our beloved Nabi sallallahu alayhi wa sallam. And this is why perhaps Bernard Shaw said if there was any religion that would rule the world, it would be Islam. So we want to inculcate in these learners this good character because we believe, and not only we believe, but we've seen in the model of our beloved Nabi sallallahu alayhi wa sallam that he educated them and at the same time he instilled, he nurtured and developed in them good character. And you know, there's a saying that you can speak 1,000 words, it could mean very little, and maybe even nothing. But just one action of yours could say 1,000 things. So the character that these learners portray themselves as is very, very important. And remember, these are girls, and in the black community, these are matriarchs. Because

0: who is the one in the black community who bring up the children? Mm. Isn't it the mothers?
1: Yeah.
0: And the grannies? Mm. So that is the second part of our mission. First, education. And thereafter, we add good character to this. But having a person who has education and mashallah, he has good character, is good. Mm. He can be beneficial for himself. But we want learners to go back to their communities and to change their communities, to make a difference to their communities, to build mosques, madrasas, darul ulums. And therefore, the third part of our mission in Fundani is to give them leadership qualities.
1: Mm.
0: What is a leader? In simple terms, a leader is somebody who influences others. He has the capacity and the ability to influence others. And we believe that they can do this with education. Ala basiratin, as Almighty Allah subhanahu wa ta'ala says in the Holy Quran, that with knowledge, secondly with good character, and thirdly with leadership qualities. So how do we inculcate leadership qualities in these girls? And I want to tell you, Umama, that you can educate them, it's easy. Mm-hmm. I can put a management plan and a program for them, it can be done. Good character, we can do it because we have the model of our beloved Nabi sallallahu alayhi wa sallam. Leadership qualities is a little difficult.
1: Mm.
0: Because not everybody can be a leader. But we look at the model of our beloved Nabi sallallahu alayhi wa sallam, and we find so many examples there.
1: Mm.
0: And one of the ways in which we create leadership qualities in these young girls is that we expose them to everything.
1: Mm.
0: We expose them to everything, but in a structured way, in a managed way.
1: Mm.
0: Let me give you an example. Somebody said that if you can manage a kitchen, then you can manage a country.
1: Mm.
0: On the other hand, if you are given a kitchen and you are not able to manage this kitchen, there is no ways you can manage a country.
1: Mm-hmm.
0: So leadership comes with small things. Leadership comes with exposing these girls to different scenarios, to different ideologies, technologies. For example, when we ran the Leadership Academy in Lanesia South, we took our learners, almost about 50 learners, to the Kruger National Park.
1: Mm-hmm.
0: And we spent 3 days there. And subhanAllah, the 3 days that we spent there, we spent in the camps.
1: Mm.
0: Not in chalets. We slept in tents. We cooked our own food. And we traveled from camp to camp. Every day, we slept at a different camp.
1: Mm.
0: And the entire trip was actually arranged by our students.
1: Mm-hmm.
0: The very same learners now who are lawyers, Nasir Mashifani, Abdul Malik Putsani, and the rest of them, mm. they are the ones who organized this trip.
1: Yeah.
0: From the start to the end, all we did was we provided them with the resources, with the finances, and with the advice.
1: Mm.
0: And they organized the entire trip.
1: Yeah.
0: So this is part of leadership. So leadership is, we take them on outreach programs.
1: Yes.
0: We expose them to different scholars. So, alhamdulillah, you know, in terms of leadership also, you know, a leader is somebody who influence, who has the ability to influence others.
1: 100%. So we're about to wrap up. I want you in about 30 seconds to a minute to just quickly tell me about you guys partnering with Senzaf and how donors can help and the need for donors, basically, just quickly before we wrap up.
0: So, Mama, I want to thank Almighty Allah subhanahu wa ta'ala first.
1: Mm.
0: And secondly, I would like to thank our donors. And one of them is Dr. Harun Tayyub. I want to mention his name because he started with us in 2005. And now, alhamdulillah, we have SANZAF, South African National Zakat Fund. And I want to say that since SANZAF has come on board with us, we were able to do so many wonderful things. Recently, we convened a camp in Mahalisburg for almost 52 of these girls for 3 days.
1: That's
0: and subhanAllah,
1: lovely.
0: SANZAF is the one that came on board, provided the transport, provided the food, and we were able to convene this camp.

0: happened. A very, very successful camp. You know, I mentioned the education of these girls. Mm-hmm. There's a lag in the education of these girls. Alhamdulillah, with the help from SANZAF, we're able to get tutors, we're able to get maths teachers, English teachers to intervene and to augment their learning in maths and English. So subhanAllah, may Almighty Allah subhanahu wa ta'ala bless this organization, because this organization, I can tell you, is doing wonderful work.
1: Alhamdulillah.
0: And every learner of Fundani is now benefiting from this.
1: Alhamdulillah, we are so grateful and thankful to SANZAF for helping with that, and for, you know, being bringing the show to us today so that we can have this conversation. We pray for the immense khair and afia in Fundani, and Jazakallah so much for joining me today.
0: And just one last thing I want to say, Umama, if I can. You know, we are, together with this partnership with SANZAF, we are not spending small money.
1: Mm.
0: And minimum we spend on a girl is 5,000 rands a month.
1: Yeah.
0: For the education, for the psychosocial support, for the tuition, for the development. So, alhamdulillah, we thank Almighty Allah subhanahu wa ta'ala for this. And we want to ask our listeners of Salam Media that if you want to support the Fundani project, please contact the SANZAF office in Johannesburg or in Durban, inshallah. And please support the Fundani project. It's, and by the way, like I mentioned in the beginning, it's for local South Africans from the indigenous black community.
1: You guys heard it. I hope you guys can all reach into your pockets, help these girls out, give them a better future, and may Allah accept from you.
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1: We are live and we are back. Assalamu alaikum wa rahmatullahi wa barakatuh. And welcome to Mid-Morning Talk with myself, Umama. We have had an absolutely fantastic conversation so far, talking to Dr. Ali about her experience in nursing, education, her time in Saudi, and just so much more. And now we're into another amazing conversation that I'm so honored to have and I'm so excited for us to get into. I am joined in studio this time by Sister Isra. I'll go through your bio and then we'll begin our questions, all right? So, Sister Isra is a Palestinian artist and educator from Gaza, where she was born and raised. She grew up during wars and difficult times and lost her father at just 5 years old. Her mother raised five children on her own and taught Isra the values of strength, hope, and perseverance. After getting married, Isra moved to South Africa, where she is now building her life with her family, while her family remains in Gaza. Through her art, she shares her story, her culture, and the beauty of Palestine with people in South Africa and beyond. She is the founder of Sama ZA, a Palestinian gift store previously known as Zaytoon, where she creates and sells handmade pieces. The income from her art and handmade work also helps support her family in Gaza. Isra teaches Palestinian embroidery, Arabic calligraphy, and other forms of art through workshops. She's also a co-founder of the Olive House, a community where Arabic art, embroidery, and Palestinian culture are shared and taught. Through her work, Isra hopes to show that Palestinian culture is not only about war, but also about art, beauty, history, family, and hope. Most importantly, she wants people to understand what is happening in her country and to remember the people behind the headlines. Assalamu alaikum, Isra, and welcome to the show.
7: Wa alaikum salam. It's my honor to be here.
1: We're so happy to have you. Beauty.
7: And yesterday, accidentally, I hurt my finger, but I came.
1: How are you feeling?
7: Alhamdulillah.
1: I see you're still working through it. You're still doing orders through
7: what
1: it all.
7: I must carry on. This is Palestinian blood.
1: Alhamdulillah. May Allah grant you shifa. We're so happy that you could join us today. I do want to start it before we get into our questions. If you guys look at the outfit that she's wearing, it's handmade by her. Isn't it fantastic, you guys? It's so lovely, mashallah. So you guys should go and get outfits made by Isra.
7: Habibti, shukran so much. It's a pleasure to tell me all this kind word. I like handmade so much. Mm. It just is something like, this is a speed life we're living now. Mm. You're missing your granny, what she was doing. You're missing your aunt. Mm. And by the way, who teach me embroidery is my aunt. Mm. And she being killed in the genocide. So when I do and remember her fun and her love and her teaching, it's just like her soul is between us. So
1: that's absolutely beautiful. And I love that you've taken something that you can do with your hands, created a business from it, and still paying homage to your family and to Palestine as a whole. That is a common theme that we have spoken about yesterday and today, which is just using a gift that you have and creating a livelihood from it. So it's very, very impressive. I'm very proud of you. So my first question for you is, we're going to begin with your art, right? So what does art mean to you? And what inspired you to begin creating all around?
7: It's really art for me is express my feeling and tell me the story. Like I live in Tell El Hawa, this is north of Gaza.
1: Yeah.
7: So he's telling me where I come from. Israel tried to erase us, but when I draw, I tell my story about what is happening there. Mm. And also love drawing and creating thing with my hands. It's connected me with my family.
1: Mm.
7: I still have mom, my siblings, all in Gaza. Yeah. All need help. So he is really inspire me all the time. So I'm also a

0: like it's the art for me, it's my home. Like I can't leave them alone. I must express my feeling.
1: So I think some people, they do different people do different things to express themselves. And for you, it's art. That's where people get to see the real Isra, right?
0: Mm.
1: So my next question now. So you work with drawing, embroidery, and different forms of creativity, right? So how do you use your art to tell stories or share messages? It's something that we've touched on now. So can you expand on that? How do you use it to share these messages that are important to you?
0: Yes, so like I said, I use my art to tell stories about my culture. The Palestinian culture is very deep, and especially Arab, the Levant, that area. They have their own culture. It's big different than Indian culture, and also the another nations here in South Africa, and my people and my life. My life never been easy at all in Gaza. Before the genocide, I lived three wars. Before that, and more than 100 attacks and aggressions. Gaza is very small. It is maybe one unit in Joba.
1: Really?
0: It's very small because that people get killed. They next to each other.
1: Yeah.
0: You understand me? So this art is tell the stories about the Palestinians. So I use Arabic calligraphy. I do also workshops. It's amazing. I've been learned by Egyptian people. They're very, very, very, very good people, mashallah. Each culture different. So, alhamdulillah, and the handmade product, every piece has a story and meaning behind it. So, through my art, I want people to see the beauty of our culture.
1: Yes.
0: And the strength of our people.
1: I think we've seen online so much how the youngsters from Palestine use, you know, their hands and so many things to really show that resilience, you know. We've seen the watermelon being used, you know, so much, and we've seen that they use it as well to show that resistance. So I love that you're still taking that and that you're using your art to, you know, display your Palestinian resilience. It's absolutely phenomenal, mashallah.
0: You think so, Umama, there is another way we can do anything?
1: You know, this conversation is something that we have so often, but it's like you can say and say, I think we can do this, we can do that, but like I don't know, you know, it's so hard, and we get, you know, monetized so much. Even if you're going to go online, you can talk online and things like that, but it's so hard to, you know, fully express yourself without getting banned and without them taking down your videos and things like that. So We just keep trying, I think, and you, despite being banned and shadow banned and whatever, but we just keep, you know, using all forms that we can and resources that we have to, you know, show that resilience. You know?
0: Yes. So whatever field you know you're good with, help Palestine.
1: You guys heard it. Help with whichever way that you can.
0: Exactly.
1: Yeah. So getting more into helping Palestine.
0: Yes.
1: Now, guys. So your work also includes charity and helping others. So why is giving back such an important part of what you do?
0: Exactly. So helping people, especially my family, my mom. My mom, she got PhD.
1: Oh,
0: she's a lecturer at university. Imagine she doesn't have 1 cent. What is her feeling? You understand me? Losing everything with her, all this knowledge. And I have siblings there. My 3 sisters and 1 brother. And they have kids. So why I don't help my family?
1: Yes.
0: With anything. I've been like trying any way to help them.
1: Yes.
0: Even if it's my hand. Alhamdulillah, I have my husband support me. He take me to markets, can sell some stuff, doing this. So helping other is close to my heart. My family is still in Gaza and they need help.
1: Yes.
0: It's not just little bit. They need too much. Clean water, food. Of course, they don't have electricity since 3 years. I tried to them to, alhamdulillah, if you remember the auction, I've been auctioning my artwork to raise money to buy for them solar battery.
1: Yes.
0: I have so many projects. And alhamdulillah, Rabbil Alameen, I'm really blessed with people who helped me also. South African people with different color, different religion, they all kind with us.
1: Alhamdulillah.
0: I'm really blessed to be here.
1: Alhamdulillah, you picked the right country. It's a country.
0: Really, subhanAllah, it's taqdeer. Imagine I'm not here.
1: Yes.
0: Imagine South African

0: like they have Islamophobia or another hated about Islam or something. No, I'm really blessed here. Alhamdulillah.
1: We will continue our conversation. We're going to go for a quick ad break and we will get more into your art, Palestinian culture and everything.
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6: 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That is the Al Jamaa effect. 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
5: That was a paid political advertisement by the Al Jamaa Political Party.
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2: 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It's a new era. 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
1: All right, we are live and we are back. Assalamu alaikum. Welcome to Mid Morning Talk with myself, Umama. I have been in conversation with Sister Isra on all things Palestine, her art, and just what it means to her. It's been an amazing conversation. Welcome back. So, I want to get back into our questions. We do have you on for our Women's Month special. Women's Month is so important in South Africa, and it's a, you know, we love to talk about women even out of Women's Month, because I feel like we're doing incredible things, and I love to spotlight it because

0: you don't realize what, you know, amazing things that so many people are doing behind the scenes. And today, we are showcasing everything that Sister Isra is doing. So with that being said, I want to ask you, what do you think the world should understand about Palestinian women that we may not always see or hear about?
1: Yeah, I want the world to see Palestinian women as more than victims. We are mothers, daughters, teachers, artists, businesswomen, and dreamers. Not just crying and sitting without know nothing. No, we have talents, dreams, and strong voices. We want to live, create, and work, and build better future for our families in Gaza. This is an important part of my story.
0: Yes. And so we're just talking now during the outbreak that we had met each other at the South African Women United for Gaza event last week, 2 weeks ago, and last year, right? And the whole idea behind this year's event was resilience. And it was about the resilience of the women in Palestine in comparison to the women in South Africa, right? So I want to ask you, when you think about Palestinian women, what does resilience mean to you and to them?
1: Resilience means continue. Even there is so much, life is being very hard. They continue and don't give up. So continue, the women special carry a lot of pain. But they continue to live, work, raise their children and support their families. They keep going. And they don't easily give up.
0: It's just about really staying steadfast and having that that hope and that not really hope, but that certainty that Allah is by our side, and that through it out, you know, we're going to be okay, inshallah.
1: Inshallah.
0: Right?
1: I see the strength in my mother's eyes. Okay, I don't see that face to face, but I see them on phones. And I'm saying, Mommy, how you carry on? My mother, she lost her middle ear in 2014 during the war. My mom just was looking on the window, and then they explode the house next to our house. So she lost her middle ear. So all the time dizzy, 24 hours, no parents. So I'm telling her, Mommy, how you carry on? How you are you keeping okay? See, I must be strong for you guys. If I'm not strong, who will carry on?
0: Yeah, and that's a mother's resilience.
1: Exactly.
0: Coming in there. So, subhanAllah, I love that you keep referring back to your mother, because when we talk about women, we think about the woman of our homes, and that's our mom. And so we pray for her safety, inshallah, and for her health to be better, inshallah. And that, I don't know how and when, but she must come to South Africa, because I want to meet her.
1: Inshallah. Inshallah, habibti, ameen.
0: So now, looking at women in South Africa and women in Palestine throughout our conversation now. So you've been living in South Africa for the past 10 years, right?
1: Yes.
0: Have you noticed any similarities between the strength and the resilience of Palestinian women and the South African women?
1: Yes, I found a similarity. I have seen many similarities. Both Palestinian and South African women carry deeply about their families, communities. They know how to keep going through also difficult times. I also feel both of them strong connections, like the freedom about apartheid time, the dignity also, and the hope. Living in South Africa has helped me see these similarity more clearly, because I just read it in the book, but now I see it in my eyes.
0: Yes.
1: Yeah, alhamdulillah.
0: Alhamdulillah.
1: Alhamdulillah.
0: Just how has your time in South Africa been? How has it served you over these 10 years?
1: Alhamdulillah, the time here is go so fast.
0: Yeah.
1: You actually don't feel it.
0: Yeah.
1: You just working all the time, but the people here are lovely, alhamdulillah. I'm telling you all the time, alhamdulillah, Allah has planned to bring me here to be by kind people all the time. There is, any country has problems, not just South Africa, but I wish everybody, inshallah, live in peace, live in safety, still continue support Palestine, boycott.
0: 100%
1: boycott, please.

0: Please boycott, because I don't to lose more family's member. Is enough 30 people from my family. I know they're in better place, but the boycott is really help us so much.
1: So can you expand on that? Why is boycotting so important, and what can you tell people to realize that it's not just about not buying a McDonald's or not buying a Coke product, but how much deeper it is to actually boycott?
0: You don't give the Israeli bullet to shoot my nephew or niece. This is simple thing, like this money generate the guns and things. How are they killing us?
1: Yeah.
0: They're not killing us with the weapons, they buy it. And where is the weapon come from? Not the money you guys generated. So imagine, like, I can't believe it's still people not boycotting. Like, I know them, they're close family to us. They are my husband, friends. When I go with them to party and I found there is Coca-Cola or something, I left. I'm sorry, I don't continue.
1: You know, that's being very, you know,
0: I'm sorry.
1: Being faithful to who you are. Because how are you supposed to drink from something that's killing?
0: I'm sorry, I don't do it. And I say it straight. If I'm not doing this action, when these people will learn? You understand? I'm sorry, I don't want to kill my family anymore. Is enough.
1: Hey, it's such a deep topic to have, really, because it's so simple. It's so simple, just don't drink it. But somehow people still don't, I don't know, understand it or whatever.
0: There is so many the South African brands.
1: Yes.
0: Support your country.
1: Support your country, guys.
0: Support
1: exactly.
0: Your country. Support South Africa. South Africa need more. I hope their ad be stronger than this. So you will help your country to community getting better.
1: Exactly. It's very easy, guys, and it's very simple to just help yourself, help the Palestinians, and help your country. And that way you're helping everyone, and you pray that inshallah Allah, you know, rewards you for that, because you're taking steps to sometimes maybe buying something that's more expensive than a Coke product, but at the end of the day it's helping everybody, you know?
0: It reminds me with my friend Omaya. She's doing amazing work in Victoria and all South Africa.
1: Yes. I think I remember her from the last year's event.
0: Yeah.
1: Yes.
0: Please talk about her also. She's doing amazing work.
1: Yes, I think we've had her on before.
0: Oh, really?
1: Yes.
0: She's an amazing woman. Really.
1: She really is. And the work that her and her forum are doing is absolutely amazing.
0: Alhamdulillah.
1: We are about to wrap up. We've got like just under a minute left. So before we go, is there any closing remarks that you want to tell to the listeners? Anything that you want to just leave them with?
0: I really want to tell them, believe in yourself and keep creating.
1: Yeah.
0: And you don't have to be perfect. Like when I start, I'm not an artist, like a professional.
1: Yeah.
0: No, it's just something comes from inside. You just feel it. So you're not perfect. It's okay if you made mistake. But you try. Start with what you have and learn step by step. And inshallah, the talent will come in practice. Anything with practice.
1: Yes.
0: And please support my family and support Palestine, and don't forget us. That's all my message all the time.
1: You guys, I hope you all heard it and that you have enjoyed this conversation. Really just from taking everything from a perspective that we don't see it from. So we really are so, so grateful to have had you on today. Jazakallah so, so much. May Allah bless you and may continue to use you for his work and use you to be a means of the freedom of and the liberation of Palestine, inshallah.
0: Yeah.
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1: My first guest and my first conversation is one that I am just absolutely excited and beaming for. Before I begin, once again, welcome to Mid Morning Talk with myself, Umama. This show has been brought to you by SANZAF, uplifting communities through Zakah and Lila contributions. Together, we can make a difference in South Africa. All right, right back into it. My first guest this morning is a woman who, to me, is the absolute definition of a powerhouse. She is a nurse, an educator, a leader, a mother, a grandmother, great-grandmother, and a lifelong learner who somehow has spent decades serving both her profession and her community. She started out as a young woman from Kingsrest and Chatsworth with a dream of becoming a nurse, and that dream grew into a remarkable career spanning over nursing, education, leadership, and community development. Her journey has taken her from South Africa to Saudi Arabia and back, and she has held some incredible positions along the way while continuing to build a family, a career, and a legacy. And today I get to sit down with her, not just as an accomplished woman, but as my granny, my BB. Dr. Hafisa Ali, welcome to the show. It is such an honor to have you with us this morning. Assalamu alaikum. Can you hear me? I think we're having a bit of technical issues. It's terrible. However, I must just say that you guys are going to enjoy this episode because it's my granny. I will do a slight bit of nepotism. I am so, so excited to just come on with you guys and, you know, have this conversation because

I thought of Women's Month and I thought of women empowerment and things of that sort. The first thing that came to my mind was my granny, you know, and I thought of the things that she's done in her life and the way that we as her grandchildren have seen her, you know, grow, you know, even within our lives with regards to her career, with regards to her education and just so many different aspects of it, really. And I said, I don't know how and where.

0: How are you doing today, Dr. Ali?
1: I am doing very well, alhamdulillah, on top of everything, alhamdulillah.
0: Alhamdulillah. I am so excited to have you on air, and I was just telling the listeners and the viewers how the moment that it was Women's Month and I had the opportunity to come on air and talk about incredible women that I knew I had to have you on and showcase everything that you have done in your life with the world, really, because it's so impactful, alhamdulillah.
1: I'm humbled.
0: Alhamdulillah. Okay, so I have quite a few questions for you. And we're going to get right into it because I feel like we need some time, you know. So my first one is, I want to get right to the beginning of everything, because before you were Dr. Ali, before you were a matron, a lecturer, a member of the Nursing Council, or any of the other incredible things that you've gone on to become, you were a young woman with a dream of becoming a nurse, right? So what was the driving force behind that dream, and what motivated you to pursue nursing in the first place?
1: Shukran. Umama, and you know, for having me, and also greetings and salam alaikum to the listeners as well. I was inspired actually by my visit to a hospital when my granny was very ill, and that was in my matric year. That was a turning moment for me to be standing there at my granny's bedside, to see her so ill, but being helpless and unable to do anything for her. And having experienced that, I actually looked at the the vulnerability of the helpless patient, and I felt that I could do more, I could make a difference, and I could be there for the patients authentically for that moment and always. Because in that hour when I was there as that little 18-year-old, I never saw a nurse. I just saw my granny lying there, and I just felt, you know, a heartrending moment that surely there's something that can be done. Mm-hmm. That actually was a changing moment for me, because it actually shaped the kind of nurse I wanted to be. Mm-hmm. You know, the nurse who was caring, the nurse who was authentically present, always for her patients and for the people around her. Thank you so much.
0: That is such an inspiring story. It's my first time hearing it, actually. I really do, you know, I'm a firm believer at the fact that when you experience something, you need to have that drive to make a change and to be the one to change the circumstances that you have experienced. That's a conversation that we had yesterday as well. And I would like to continue into it today, because it's just so important, you know. Now, you went on to build your career in nursing, right? Taking on leadership positions, continuing your own studies, and raising a family at the same time. So when you look back at that young woman who started out as a student nurse, what do you think kept her moving forward through all these different chapters of her life?
1: Okay, I think I take it a little bit back from that motivation from my grandmother, and then take it also to the motivation of my older sister, who gave me very strong words in terms of being the best and making sure that I pass, or else if I don't do well, I'll be sent back home. And also having this thing that I'm coming from a community that really, really, really has been so marginalized, and a community that did not have these resources. I just also then felt that that was a driving force, you know, from the community perspective as well, and from my parents, you know, who were a driving force. So building that career then meant that it had to be a conscious decision, deliberate decision, to be the best in whatever I did, and not stopping, right, at the basic level, using the foundation

0: the building blocks for me to move ahead. And espousing the philosophy of lifelong learning and just being the best in whatever I did. So this went from beyond just my basic general nursing degree, career, where from the day I walked into the nurse's home, having had to sleep over and go to college the next day, where I went around the corridors looking for nurses, and I didn't know them, by the way. So introducing myself and actually asking for books for me to prepare myself for the next day, because consciously I told myself, I want to be the best. I am going to be doing well. And then, of course, I was taken to the nurse's home for my nursing, right, to the hospital for my nursing career by some community leaders and my parents as well. So meaning that I also did not want to, number one, fail myself, fail my parents, fail my family, and fail my community. So it's just been that, that pathway of keeping on, going on. And I actually saw myself as a person that was destined for greatness through the mercy of Allah. And I really strived right from the beginning. And I'm not even going to talk about the awards, but basically I canned all the awards, from being the best nurse to the highest marks in the province, gold medal from Nursing Council and all that.
1: That's my granny, guys.
0: For me, the most important thing was going beyond those marks and being seen at the bedside as being the best.
1: Mm-hmm.
0: And up till this point, I'm still an advocate for conscious caring. If there are nurses in the group or anyone in the group, you can go and research Jean Watson. She is a great, great, great specialist of the Caritas concept, where she espouses 10 Caritas concepts in terms of caring in everything you do. So with me, I embrace those in terms of consciously caring in whatever I did, loving kindness in everything that I do, whether it's in the community, whether it's in the home, whether it's wherever, right? Consciously caring and loving kindness. So I espouse those very strongly, and I mentor, and I'm still a strong protagonist of those Caritas concepts, because it's not the paper that you have, it's not even the PhD that you have. It's not the paper. Being in a leadership position, you are not appointed to it, but it's about your character and who you are.
1: 100%.
0: So I say I'm a leader in nursing, and I'm still a protagonist for caring consciousness and not stopping at studying. Continuous quality improvement for myself, and also continuing to study, because every day brings new studying opportunities for us, new learning opportunities. So one can never stand still, because standing still means that you are losing a moment whereby you could be making a difference.
1: 100%. That has been put and said so perfectly. And I do hope that all of the viewers are taking down notes, because this is a guest that has so much to give and just so much knowledge to impart on us. We will go for a quick ad break, and then we'll be back to continue this conversation, inshallah.
2: 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It's a new era. Salam Media. Humanitarian journalism.
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7: All right, we are live and we are back. Assalamu alaikum. My name is Umama and this is the mid-morning talk with myself. This show has been brought to you by SANZAF, uplifting communities through your zakah and lila contributions. Together, we can make a difference in South Africa. We have been in conversation with Dr. Hafisa Ali, who has just been giving us an insight into her life and nursing and what really got her there and what motivated her throughout her journey. All right. So I do want to get into a few messages that she has sent me with regards to some of the roles that you have played in your life, namely some of them being serving on the HASA board, that is the Hospital Association of South Africa board, also being a member of Tambo Memorial Hospital, as well as board member of the first HWCETA board, alongside lots of others. So can you tell me a little bit of how it was being a woman in such a male-dominated space, and what got you through that, and just the story of you being in these high positions?
8: Thank you, Mama, again. By then, this young girl who went into nursing was now a married woman with their children, husband, and all that. So I wouldn't have got there without the unfaltering support of my dear husband, right, mm-hmm. who believed in me up to this time, right through, and encouraging me to go for it, and my greatest cheerleaders, my children, right, who really also support me all the way, and my family at large, yes, mm-hmm. the whole family, extended family, mm-hmm. right, all of them are support systems here, yes. Yeah? Again, it is about this, fundamental approach that I had said that I want to be the best. Mm-hmm. So basically, it's this person that always has stood out and then being sought out for such positions,

0: Yes, male-dominated positions indeed, and some of them, like some of them, even race and gender, they were issues. But yes, I got in there based on my credentials and who Hafisa Ali was and is. So it was with the HASA board, it was representing nursing, right, on the whole private hospital fraternity, all right? And with support of all the nurse leaders there, very, very great, where I was actually involved with even looking at the sector, socio-political factors that affected our, you know, our nursing delivery and things like that, and then the whole industry per se. And then Tambo Memorial Board, yes, also very great experience, because there, being on the board member and coming there with all this experience, it gave me a lot of strength on the board. Definitely, I was the only nurse on that board with males around me, and no, there were two females, of course, I was the only nurse, but I brought in my nursing expertise to really make a contribution to the quality improvement processes of the hospital. All right. And then HASA board, sorry, HWCETA board, that was the first board where the CETAs, they were actually inaugurated then. And then it was about putting together in the committees, the human resources policy, you know, like policies, and you know, the whole structures and all that. So while we are 25 years into the life of CETAs today, but I always proudly look back and say, "Hi, you see that logo of the HWCETA? I was one of the people that designed it. The mission, vision, and values. I was one of the people that designed it." Of course, not forgetting that all this does not happen in isolation. You know, you do it within a team context. Your success is based on, you know, on a team approach, and also just making sure that you are doing what you are doing, you know, to the best of your ability. Thank you.
1: Wow. I don't know what to add to that. That is absolutely phenomenal. And I love the recurring theme of wanting to be the best in what you're doing and having the confidence to put yourself into, you know, rooms where it can be very overwhelming, but continuing to create space for yourself, really. So with that being said, and with you mentioning how your family has always been a support system, I wanted to get into a bit of a family side of my questions with the few minutes that we do have left, right? So a major part of your life came when you moved to Yanbu in Saudi Arabia and continued your career there, right? So that chapter also has a very special connection to me, because guys, I'm letting you in a little secret. My name, Lu'a, came from there. It came from a name you heard at the Mataf in front of the Kaaba. And so what was that chapter of your life like? And what did your time in Saudi Arabia teach you about yourself and the world?
0: Subhanallah, alhamdulillah. I never stop making a shukr to Allah for giving me this opportunity where I was appointed as a director of nursing services in a province northwest of Medina called Yanbu. Oh, what an experience it was. I was the DON, the director of nursing services. So working for the Royal Commission Hospital. Commission Hospital. Oh, yes. And phenomenal, of course. The hospital board, all the heads of departments, everybody, it's the big mashekhins, you know, yes, wearing, as you know them, wearing the galabiyas, wearing everything. And yours truly would be the only woman around the board table.
1: Wow, that's fantastic.
0: I am humbled. It's not a talking in terms of being pompous or anything.

0: anything, but it's actually a humbling experience because mm-hmm. you don't put yourself there. It's Allah that puts you there.
1: Yes.
0: 100%. And Allah's protection. Where the directors, right, Dr. Rapuri, we let us make dua for him. He's not well. He was the hospital CEO. And Rafat Idrim is all the big, you know, ustadas, right? They were so supportive of me being in this strange country and also believing in me being, you know, like in terms of what I did. So I had this opportunity of also making very great inputs in terms of the strategy for nursing services, primary health care services, and Saudi Arabia was, I actually don't have words. Was something so phenomenal that once we got our IFAMA, meaning that we got our passes in terms of staying over, then one could go for Umrah and for Ziyarats and all that. So right now, my dear listeners, I don't even know how many times I've been for Umrah. May Allah accept.
1: Amen.
0: So it was during that time, one day I was just sitting down there, right there by the Mataf, right in front, and there's this little family in front of me, and there's this one little chubby little baby who was running around, beautiful, looking at her, and the mother, Alu'lu'a, Tali, Tali, Tali, Lu'lu'a. And I kept on hearing this all the time because she was so lovable, and the mother is, it was just only Lu'lu'a, Lu'lu'a. Immediately when I finished off there, I just phoned my daughter, Abba Hafina, and then I said, this is the name for the next one that is coming. She's got to be Lu'lu'a. And alhamdulillah, that's where you got your name from. Mm-hmm. And let me steal those few seconds and also stay. And then on another occasion, we were coming out of the Mataf, going up on the old Gaza that was there, and then we were just in one shop just going to buy something on our way out, and then I just got a call saying that a baby boy has been born. I said, oh, mashallah, Mubashir news. Give the child Mubashir. Subhanallah. So two of my grandchildren are named from my stay in Saudi Arabia, and then before I step off, and then we were visited by the South African consulate, right, of Saudi Arabia in Yanbu, because the expatriates used to be visited. So when they came and then I was asked to take them around, they were amazed at what was happening in the nursing department. They were amazed at what we were doing as the South Africans there, because all the head nurses were also South Africans. So as I say, I'm being mindful. Successes don't come from a one-man band, it was a collective. So they were so amazed and impressed about, you know, in terms of what they were, you know, what we were doing. So we were invited for those 2 years I was there to the National Day, South African National Day, every year on the 27th.
1: I'm so, so sorry to cut you off, Bibi. We have reached the end and we are running out of time. So sorry, but this conversation needs to continue. I have so many more questions that we didn't touch on. But you guys heard that me and my brother got my names from my granny. And everything about what you said has been so special and so inspiring, most importantly, that you have to just take that leap of faith. And like I've said at the beginning of this segment, that when we talk about Women's Month, we talk about women who have done extraordinary things and women who have not let them being from whatever circumstances or backgrounds that they are from, or even their gender, be something that holds them back from continuing and you know, pursuing careers and lives that they know will benefit them and the lineages. So I'm so, so happy to have had you on today and to hear your story and to remember the names that I've heard so many times from all the stories you've told us from your time in Saudi, and just sort of reminisce and have the listeners hear this for the first time and be amazed as I always am. So Jazakallah so, so, so much, Dr. Ali, for coming on, sharing your experiences with us and being the light that you are. We hope to have a conversation with you soon again and talk more. Jazakallah. Assalamu alaikum.
0: Ameen. Jazakallahu khairan for having me on board. Shukran jazilan. Wa alaykum salam wa rahmatullahi.
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1: All right, we are live and we are back. Assalamu alaikum wa rahmatullahi wa barakatuh. And welcome to the mid-morning talk with myself, Umama. This show has been brought to you by Senzef, uplifting communities through zakah and lillah contributions. Together, we can make a difference in South Africa. We have had an amazing first hour talking to two impactful women about their lives, their journeys, their work, and what they've created. I've absolutely enjoyed. I'm having a good time today. I'm really enjoying today's show, alhamdulillah. And now we move into a segment that I always love to have whenever I present. And if you guys have watched the pre-iftar plug, you would know that my business spotlight was always the winner. Everybody loved that segment. So I always feel like I need to bring it back. And with it being Women's Month, I thought women have amazing businesses, from the samosa auntie with doing home industry to women who are in huge companies. We are constantly creating and having innovative ideas and just really showcasing that women are the bomb.com. So for this segment, I would like to introduce my guest, Fatima Mayat. Assalamu alaikum.
8: Alaikum salam.
1: How are you?
8: I'm okay, alhamdulillah, and you?

0: Alhamdulillah. I'm so happy to have you on. You're looking fantastic. I'm going to get into your bio and then we'll go through all of the questions that I have for you. Okay. All right. Fatima Mayat is a young entrepreneur from the very far parts of Johannesburg, all the way in Carletonville, with a passion for business, creativity, and turning ideas into something of her own. Having matriculated last year, Fatima has already taken her first steps into entrepreneurship as the founder of Hibiscus & Co., a wellness brand centered around naturally grown dried hibiscus sourced from Malawi. Her connection to Malawi, together with her curiosity about the hibiscus plant, sparked the idea behind her business. What began as an interest has grown into a young woman-led venture that connects wellness, entrepreneurship, and opportunity across borders. Fatima's journey is a beautiful example of what can happen when a young woman takes an idea and decides to see where it can take her. Now, I'm so intrigued about one part in your bio when I said your connection to Malawi. So I want to know where that story comes from before we even get into the questions. Why don't you tell me about that?
1: I'm connected to a family in Malawi. I've known them, I think, since I'm 7 years old. Our worker, he's from Malawi, and his wife helped take care of my great-grandmother. Mm-hmm. She is the woman that runs the farm in Malawi that grows our hibiscus.
0: That's amazing. And you see how one family can go on to create, you know, a lineage now that has come to Hibiscus and Co. So that is absolutely fantastic. So what inspired you to start Hibiscus and Co? And where did you told me sort of where it came from, but the idea to say, I want to do hibiscus, where did that come from?
1: So my mom, for hibiscus, it was natural, wasn't in tea bags, no additives. We were looking for organic hibiscus and we really couldn't find it. We were struggling to find hibiscus that was of a high quality but wasn't in tea bags and didn't have added mm-hmm. stuff and wasn't hibiscus flavored tea. So when I saw Eunice, our worker, drinking this hibiscus and he had a bag of it next to him, I asked him, oh, where did you get this from? And he told me that his wife grew it and she used to grow and sell it in Malawi. So
0: I just decided,
1: okay, let me buy this hibiscus from her. I'm going to sell it and I'm going to share it here in South Africa.
0: I love that. And I think that finding anything that's 100% in 2026 is very, very hard. So the fact that you're able to get it, you know where it's coming from, you know that it's, you know, there's no additives and preservatives and things like that, is actually very good and very, I don't know, cool, if I want to put it that way, just because you know, we have all the girlies on their wellness journeys and things like that, and trying to find things that are gluten-free and fat-free and some Nara Smith situations is very, very important for them. So you come and you are like the plug for all of them, if we're going to put it that way, right? My next question for you is that there's just something so beautiful about the fact that what you're building goes beyond just selling a product, right? So your hibiscus is from a woman-led farm in Malawi. So why was it so important for you to build that connection with other women through the farming of the hibiscus and selling it to a majority women based, you know, I don't know, customers?
1: So the first relationship that I built having started Hibiscus & Co. was a relationship with a woman. It was with Ida, who runs our farm in Malawi. And seeing how much effort she put into growing this hibiscus, making sure that there were no pesticides, no chemical mm-hmm. Fertilizers and stuff like that. I really respected her and I was so inspired by her and the work that she put into this hibiscus. Mm-hmm. And when it came to finding stockists and customers, my first client was a woman. Mm-hmm. And all of my clients have been women from then. If you look at my accounts, it's all women that have ordered from me. So I think it's so important to keep connected with other women and just to support each other and help each other grow our communities, because we can all help each other mm-hmm. and collaborate.

0: And I think that just stems back to what Women's Month is all about. It's all about women for women, the incredible things that women are doing, and just showcasing that gender does not play a role in becoming the most successful in whatever field you're in. And for you, it's in hibiscus. So I wanted to just like kind of take a step back, and now we're talking about where the hibiscus comes from, this and that. Why don't you give us sort of now like a science lesson kind of a vibe? What does hibiscus do for you? If people want to get hibiscus, what do they know they're going to get from having hibiscus, from drinking it and things like that?
1: Hibiscus has many benefits. It's really packed with antioxidants. It's high in vitamin C. It's great for high blood pressure. It's great for your skin if you're want to have that glow in your skin. It's great. If you drink a cup of hibiscus every day in the morning before your coffee, I think it just helps with your digestive system. Mm-hmm. It helps with your skin, your hair, all of those sort of things. It can help with menstrual cramps as well. So if you drink it during your menstrual cycle, that can help as well with the cramps.
0: So it's an all-rounder. And I think that alongside so many other, you know, of these sort of natural plants and stuff like that we make teas with are so important to have. Okay, we have the green tea. Everybody has a green tea. And now we're drinking matcha instead of the green tea. But it's fine. It's about what you get from it. And I love that, you know, there's so many benefits from the hibiscus and things like that, which I think we always see hibiscus around. And I'll talk personally for myself. I've seen hibiscus everywhere, but I was just like, okay, like, it's cute. Yeah, it's cute. But I don't get, like, what's going to make me want to drink that hibiscus? What's going to make me want to bring it into my daily routine? So knowing the amount of benefits that it has, and for this, not just only for women, we have men who have also bought hibiscus and they're big fans of the hibiscus. Yeah. So it really just comes.
1: Doesn't mean they don't have to drink it.
0: Exactly. Just because it's pink. And this goes like, example, the matcha drink is that just because it's cutesy and green doesn't mean that the guys don't have to drink it. Everyone can drink hibiscus. Everyone can drink matcha. You can drink what you want. As long as it's working for you and it's helping you have a better way of life, I think, you know, that's what's most important, you know? All right. So now getting into the business side of it once again, you know, there's so many young women who have ideas, so many young women who have the drive to start a business, but they need that push almost. So from your experience, what made you take that idea from your head and really turn it into something real? I mean, you had the resources, but what made you actually want to go ahead with it and turn it into something tangible?
1: I think my main inspiration was Ida, hearing about the work that she put into it. I mean, every day she's there putting the fertilizer and watering her hibiscus. So she was my first inspiration. But also I just was always curious about business. I grew up, in a family of businessmen. My dad has his own business. And I grew up in that environment, and I found it so fascinating to see him run his own business. And I always wondered as like a child, like, what happens if I have my own business one day? Yeah. And when Eunice came to me with this hibiscus, I thought, you know what, this can be my introduction to business. This can be my first business venture.
0: So do you think that business is something that you would like to continue for the rest of your life? Or do you have other plans? Where do you see yourself going from Hibiscus & Co?
1: I think I'd stay in business. I think what Hibiscus & Co has taught me is that I like business. I like running my own business. It's difficult, and there's challenges, and it's stressful sometimes. But I find it really rewarding, and I don't know, I just like the creative aspect of it. I've always liked having a creative outlet, and I think this hibiscus is one of them now. So I for sure think that I'd like to run a business and have a business for the rest of my life, but I've always been interested in marketing as well. So if I could do the two of them together, then that's my vision.
0: I mean, it works together. It works. So we hope to see you doing marketing and promoting hibiscus on a very high standard one day, inshallah. Just yesterday, we were

0: having this conversation, I had another business lady on, and she was a teacher for your mom says proud mom moment in the comments. We had a lady yesterday. She was a teacher for multiple years, and before that, she already knew that she didn't want to be a teacher. She studied it, she pursued it, and then she said, "I want to be my own boss," and that was what kind of led her. Sorry?
1: It was Yasi Rara.
0: Yes, yes. So you're watching the interview, Swachiva?
1: I'm acquainted with Yasi Rara. That's how.
0: Oh, really?
1: You know.
0: Really?
1: Yeah.
0: How are you acquainted with her?
1: I remember sending her a DM when I first started Hibiscus & Co.
0: That's
1: great. She gave me a number and she was like, maybe we can work together in the future. So...
0: That's
1: I'm kind
0: amazing.
1: Of
0: now. There'll be like a big friend group now because we're all mutuals. We're going to just put it that way. We are going to go for a quick ad break and we will be back to continue this amazing conversation centered around Hibiscus and Co.
2: 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It's a new era. Salam Media. Humanitarian journalism.
3: Genocide is not a legal abstraction. 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
0: We are live and we are back. Assalamu alaikum wa rahmatullahi wa barakatuh. This is the mid-morning talk with myself, Umama. We have been in a conversation with Fatima Mayed, founder of Hibiscus & Co. And really just getting into the background of Hibiscus & Co. and where to from here. So, before we continue, this show has been brought to you by Sansaf, uplifting communities through your zakah and lillah contributions. Together, we can make a difference in South Africa. Okay, Fatima, welcome back. Assalamu alaikum. We had quite a robust conversation before the ad, and I want to continue that now. But I want to get into, we talked about all the nice parts of having a business and things like that, but I want to get into the reality, because it's not always sunshine and rainbows, and it's not always easy. Running anything can be very challenging. So what has been your biggest lesson that you've learned so far from being an entrepreneur, especially when things don't necessarily go as planned?
1: I said you can't be too hard on yourself. You're gonna make mistakes and things aren't always gonna go right. You just need to learn from them and improve. Just learn from your mistakes. You don't need to be hard on yourself. You don't need to feel like, okay, maybe I'm not good at this, or maybe I should quit and stuff like that. Just sort of roll with the punches and learn from your mistakes.
0: 100%. I think the issue with a lot of like young girls starting businesses and things like that is when they have the first hiccup, it's, wow, so I'm done, I'm never doing this again. But we don't realize the potential in so many of the businesses that we've created, and just so many of the innovative things that the Gen Z has come up with, that maybe a lot of other people would not think is the most conducive business to have and things like that. But if you're making money, you're making money. That's always my thing. As long as you're making money, it doesn't matter what you're, okay, it doesn't matter what you're selling, if you must be selling something, right? But like, make your money, you know. That's so important, because you see so many of these like youngsters working during the weekends at the fairs, doing all of these things. They are, example, have good customer service. They like working with people. They're making their money. It's just about, you know, having that extra money and being responsible for yourself, and being able to say that if I want something, I can get it. And I think that's what makes us so different from other generations, is that we've always taken a step forward to creating better lives for ourselves, in the aspect of just not being super dependent on anyone else, but being able to really do what you got to do, you know, and not being afraid of doing that. So I love that for us. So my next question for you, right, is your business also creates a connection between women here in South Africa and women in Malawi. And we have so many, you know, ladies, foreign ladies that are in South Africa who are working so hard to put food on the table. They're working so hard, which is a conversation that I had yesterday as well. They're working so hard to, you know, be that mom that the kids wait for when she comes home. And we don't realize that life can be so different for us compared to what it is for them. And so what do you think, or what are your thoughts rather on expressing sort of that gratitude to the people that make it easier for us to have our businesses? So this is not only going to them, but even like family, that running a business is not a one-man show. It takes, I know that within my family, I have to do packaging. Someone else is doing this all for one person's business. So what do you have to say with regards to it being having a village, rather, in creating a business, and how it's not a one-man thing?
1: Yeah, you can't run a isolation. You need to constantly be in collaboration with other people, and you're always going to be working with other people. It's never just going to be a one-man show. And yes, I'm running the business, but I wouldn't be running the business if it wasn't for the women in Malawi that were growing the hibiscus. And I think just showing them that you appreciate the work that they do for you and how they make your life easier is very important. Paying them fairly, you know, they don't always get paid fairly. Sometimes they get paid really little for the hibiscus that they grow. Ida was getting paid very little in Malawi for our hibiscus, and our hibiscus is like top quality. So just paying

0: fairly, making sure that she's happy with what we're doing, being respectful towards her, collaborating with other like-minded women. That's very important. Mm. You can't run your business on your own. You need to be constantly growing your community.
1: Yes, 100%. A recurring theme in our conversation has just been that so many young women and young girls want to do this. So many young girls want to have businesses. Now, what would you say is a good business? What idea, if you weren't doing Hibiscus and you could have any other business venture or thing, anything like that, what would you have? Maybe you can give them ideas to start their own businesses since you're doing Hibiscus now.
0: Baking from home, that's a very simple one that a lot of women do that I think works. Selling masalas, spices, that sort of stuff. Even volunteer work. I think regardless of how much you're being paid, you're still getting experience and you're still going to learn from it. So doing volunteer work, going to an SPCA and looking after the animals there. Or I think one that I was considering is teaching English to foreign kids. I think that's a really good one. I've heard of people who volunteer to teach English to Ukrainian refugees. So there's a lot that you can do regardless of the pay. I mean, you're still getting experience. And I think we all want to earn money and we all want to be ballers, but you can't start off by earning thousands, eh?
1: Yeah,
0: just
1: no.
0: Take what you can get.
1: Exactly.
0: And you build up the experience.
1: Yes, no. You see, what she said right there is very important. Because a lot of people also think that within the first month, within the first 5 months, they're going to buy a Rolls Royce and 5 Rolexes. It's so hard. It's so hard. You will go into a loss for, okay, we hope that you don't go into loss, but like, it's very likely that you're going to loss for so long before it can turn into something exceptional. So it's about having an honest income. Even if it's really not a lot. And what you said about teaching English, I've never thought about that. Like, that wasn't even like something that I thought, like, okay, if I'm going to have a business, I'm going to do it. I must teach English. Okay, that's amazing. So, like, what made you want to start teaching English?
0: I really don't know, actually. I thought of it one day, and I remember hearing somebody say that they were tutoring children in China. I think this teaching them English. Also, a lot of my teachers throughout school left teaching at the schools that I was at to go to foreign countries and teach English.
1: Okay.
0: And so it's just something that I've seen growing up a lot. And I was like, okay, that's interesting. And you can do it from home. You can do it on your laptop. You can do it on your phone. We all speak English, so it's not that difficult.
1: Yeah.
0: And it helps. I mean, teaching somebody English can change their life.
1: Yes, 100%. So would you ever become a teacher? Do you think that that's something that, like, you would tap into, if not marketing?
0: Maybe for a short amount of time, but not for the rest of my life. I don't think I have the patience.
1: I come from a family of teachers. Everyone is teachers, from my grandparents to my parents to my siblings. Everyone's teachers. And I said, so you're not going to catch me there. I can't be doing all of that. I want to sit here and talk stories on air. But going back to our conversation at hand, which is Hibiscus & Co., before we wrap up, we've got like a few minutes left. What is something that you've just wanted to say with regards to business, with regards to Hibiscus & Co., just in a general, if there's anything that you felt was like, maybe not a hot take, but like your take on business in general and your business per se, what is it that you would say?
0: I think in general, when it comes to business, yes, we all want to make money. But I think the main thing of business is that you should be helping other people, and your business should never hurt people. So whatever you're doing, always try and be charitable in some way or help somebody out. Your business should be giving other people opportunities to work. It should be helping other people grow.

0: grow. So I say in business, just you need to think beyond yourself and beyond profit and making money. You need to think about community and building a community and building strong connections, supporting other women, especially if you're a woman in business. It's very important to support one another. Just because you're in the same industry doesn't mean that you need to be competition. You guys can collaborate, refer each other to people. The main thing of business, I think, is to just not be selfish.
1: Yes.
0: If that.
1: You guys heard it from Fatima. Don't be selfish, man. You must help each other, and if your business is going to help you, it must help everybody. Don't be selfish. But that has been the business spotlight on Hibiscus & Co. Thank you so much for joining me today, Fatima. I'm so glad that we could get in touch and that we could expand on your business and give it a moment to shine here on Salaam Media. I absolutely enjoyed our conversation and talking with you. This will not be the last. I can't wait to see you soon again, inshallah.
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1: Assalamu alaikum wa rahmatullahi wa barakatuh. Bismillahi walhamdulillahi wa salatu wa salamu ala abdillahi wa rasulihi Muhammad wa ala alihi wa sahbihi ajma'in. My beloved brothers and sisters, the aim that we have is to earn paradise. If you're a believer, that's what it should be. So if you have a connection with Allah Almighty, you would know that you're on this earth just for a few years in order to prepare for the eternal life. One might ask why. The true answer is Allah knows best. But we see and we witness every single day people being born and people dying. We see people being born and mashallah there is excitement upon their birth, and we see people dying and there is sadness upon their death in the case of most people. Subhanallah. The reason I say that is when there's an evil person and he dies, everyone says, mashallah, alhamdulillah, did you hear the guy actually died? You know, let's hope we're not from among those, my brothers and my sisters. So we see it happening, and we are the most sophisticated of the creatures of Allah subhanahu wa ta'ala in terms of what is known as posture and even the brain, the understanding. Allah Almighty says, لَقَدْ خَلَقْنَا الْإِنسَانَ فِي أَحْسَنِ تَقْوِيمٍ. We have created man in the best of postures. أحسن means the best. If Allah is saying the best, He's challenging you that there is none better than this. Do you think of any other creature of Allah better posture than ours? I've always said, and I'm sure you've heard it, where your ears are, where your eyes are, where your nose is, where your mouth is, your tongue, where your fingers are, where your nails are, can you ever think of a better place to put those organs? The answer is no. No one has and no one shall. It's absolutely superb the way Allah has made. Subhanallah. So we see that we're so sophisticated. Today I'm in this beautiful, beautiful town. It's a town, right? Town of Keithley. And I tell you, it's so amazing as we're meandering coming to this particular place from where I was up north in Blackburn. I can say something. Some of these roads are so narrow yet so beautiful that, you know what, they delay us. Subhanallah, may Allah grant us ease. We had a vehicle in front of us at a slow pace and we couldn't really navigate, and we had to wait for a certain place in order to overtake that particular car. But for me, it was so beautiful because I was witnessing all the fields and the beautiful greenery and thinking to myself, imagine Jannah and how it would be. No comparison, no comparison. But still we say Subhanallah whenever we see nice things. Subhanallah, Alhamdulillah, Mashallah, Tabarakallah. Isn't it? So Allah Almighty has given us a brain to look at this. The eyes with the brain together. We look at this, we appreciate it. I want to spend more time. You know, I want to stop. I want to go and visit these fields. I want to see the horses. We saw some swans and ducks as we were coming across. And I see such lovely, beautiful brothers and sisters and amazing. We'd like to talk to you. I'd like to spend more time with you. I'd like to greet you. I'd like to know you better. But I'm a human being on earth. I can't really do that. I can't really do that. Why? Time is never on our side. I'm glad that I

met you today, even from a distance. I'm so happy. You're my brother. You're my sister. But at the same time, the world has limitations. Now, the question is, do you really think that as sophisticated as we are, we will just suddenly come to an end without being able to fulfill what we wanted to fulfill, even if it was beyond the point of what we know as death?

Allah will give us the opportunity to meet again under better circumstances, when we can actually sit and get acquainted with each other, when we can actually have such time that there will no longer be need to worry about it, because it won't exist anymore. It's timeless. So Allah says, oh man, we have created you in a certain way, so sophisticated, in order that you worship us and you do the right thing. You have a brain to understand right from wrong, guided by revelation. You see, the mind is such that it is very sophisticated. However you fill it, it will be filled. So if you fill the mind with that which is not beneficial, it will give you back that which is not beneficial. If you fill the mind with that which is detrimental, it will give you back that which is detrimental. If you are from an early age and stage going to learn the wrong things, the seeds that you sow at the time will reap fruit that will be harmful for you. If someone taught you when you were little that 1 + 1 = 3, and they looked at you and showed you 2 fingers and said, this is 3, and you kept on saying 1 + 1 = 3, and you showed them 2 fingers, you are confused. The person who taught you is confused. And up to the time you die, or up to the time someone else corrects you, you might grow up believing 1 + 1 = 3, yet you are showing 2 fingers. So what you are confused by is the figure 2 and 3. You've mixed them up. That's what it is. Why? Because you were taught wrong from the very beginning. Let me give you another example. When you're learning the Quran, if your teacher does not know, you're not going to know beyond your teacher. And if your teacher is wanting to fiddle with your mind, he's going to teach you wrong. Alif is ba, and ba is alif, and ta is tha, and tha is ta. And what happens to you? You grow up being able to read, but you're reading so wrong. Whose fault is it? It's the fault of the system that taught you absolutely wrong. But you grew up believing firmly that you are right. That's the problem. Allah says, we've given you a mind. If it is guided by revelation and you use it within that guidance, you will definitely come to the most content life on earth. I promise you, my brothers and sisters, go around looking and searching. I've done it. The happiest and most content people on earth are those whose faith is strong. They control themselves. They don't just do what they want. They are disciplined. They speak in a certain way. They carry themselves in a certain way. They connect with their maker, knowing that I'm made by a maker and I'm going to go back to that maker. And so they have lovely days. When they suffer a loss, they are patient, knowing that we're going to earn a reward from Allah. And when they earn something, and when they have a profit and something good happens to them, they are happy within a limit, and they thank Allah without becoming arrogant and proud, knowing that the gratitude belongs to the one who gave me, the owner of everything, and at the same time, he could take it away any minute. May Allah grant us goodness. So these are very, very deep thoughts and very beautiful teachings that if we were to ponder over them, they would make us better Muslims. And when you're a better Muslim, wallahi, you become a more content person. The minute you run behind that, which you're not supposed to be running behind, Allah Almighty tells you, you know what, you're going to lose, firstly, your contentment on earth. Now one might ask, well, I've seen people who don't believe in Allah and they're quite content. Well, Allah Almighty tells you that, you know what, they might be happy. They might be happy because we have chosen to reward them in this world for the good they may have done, because there are a lot of people who don't have faith but have done a lot of good. What about those who don't have faith, who don't lie? And they don't have faith, they don't deceive. They don't have faith, but they help the poor. They don't have faith, but they reach out to relatives and to others, and they are kind-hearted and they are great. There are so many of those on earth. What does Allah say? Allah says, we don't oppress them. We will give them their goodness on earth. We will give them a happy home, a happy family, comfortable. They will enjoy the holidays. They will go here and there. They will have a lot of fun and whatever else they may be. If they don't believe in the hereafter at all, Allah says, what portion do you want us to give them from the hereafter? That's between them and Allah. And Allah Almighty already says that if they don't want to believe in it, I may not want to give it to them. It's up to Allah. So Allah doesn't oppress. People say, oh, I know of someone who's really kind. I say, I know of Allah who's even kinder. Allah doesn't oppress. If you did good, He will give you good.
in this world. You believed in this world alone. What are you going to get it in this world? You believe in the hereafter. Allah says, from among those who believe in the hereafter, in order

0: order to get what's in the hereafter, you have to sit the exam. Do you know how powerful that is? It is as powerful as, or even more powerful than, the example of a person who is tested only when he enrolls for that particular course. How can I just pick you up from this masjid today and say, hey guys, come here, I have an examination you need to write. Say, but I haven't enrolled for the course. I don't belong to the school. And no, you have to write it. But for what? That's what you're going to say, right? But the minute you enroll and you want a qualification for something, what's going to have to happen? You're going to have to learn. You're going to have to study. You're going to have to sweat. You're going to have a little sense of anxiety, perhaps slightly, you know, because, hey, I have an exam tomorrow. Please make dua. I'm going to go and so on. You're going to sit the exam and you're going to be questioned and you might fail and you might pass the second time. And what might happen? You might pass the first time and get good results. Allah says, well, you've enrolled into something known as submission unto Allah because you want a certificate that's going to earn you paradise. And therefore, you're going to have to go through a bit of an examination. What is it? Well, we're going to test you. So in Surah Baqarah, Allah says what the test is.
1: وَلَنَبْلُوَنَّكُمْ بِشَيْءٍ مِّنَ الْخَوْفِ وَالْجُوعِ

Allah says, we will test all of you, every one of you, with a little bit of fear. I spoke about anxiety a minute ago. I tell you, a little bit of fear has to come in your life somewhere. Uncertainty. Trust Allah. What are you going through right now? Challenges. I just lost my job. I've just been diagnosed with this, with that. Trust Allah. Trust Him. Do your best as a human. Beyond that, you can't do. Don't worry beyond your capacity. Some people are worried. What's going to happen if my father dies? What's going to happen if I do, if this happens to me? What if I have cancer and I don't know? All those what ifs are now from shaitan. You are worrying beyond your capacity. You have to try your best and leave the rest in the hands of Allah. If you are not prepared to leave things in the hands of Allah and engage in what is known as trusting Allah, you're going to struggle because, not because you deserve to struggle, but because you didn't understand what Allah told you. Allah says, we will never ever burden a soul beyond what they can shoulder, but you have burdened yourself beyond what Allah burdened you by. Allah told you, worry about yourself, do the best according to the capacity we've given you. You're worried about your whole family and community, not in a good way, in a bad way. What's the difference? A good way is, I hear about someone who's unwell, I take out some money, I go to visit them, I make a dua, I try to help them. That's in a good way. A bad way is, you start thinking of things that are not existing and worrying about what if they start happening. Imagine I walked into this masjid and everyone died because of some gas attack. Astaghfirullah. I mean, why would my mind ever even go there? For what? But if you're a worry pot and you want your mind to go to places that it's not supposed to go to, the probabilities are endless. You're going to struggle and suffer. Allah says, you're a believer. We make it easy for you. Be content by handing things over to us. We promise you, the first thing we're going to test you by is a little bit of fear. You're going to have a bit of anxiety, a little bit of uncertainty. The answer to that particular test is to lay your trust in Allah. What capacity has Allah given you? Whatever He has given you, use it to its extent and then say, oh Allah, I did whatever I could. I trust you. Done. Then if something good happens, you praise Him. And if something bad happens, you bear patience and Allah will reward you. So now let's go to the next thing Allah says He's going to test you by. Jua, a little bit of hunger. Hunger in so many different ways. You might be living in such a lovely country where you can afford it. Some people cannot afford the next meal. But sometimes you are wealthy, but you can't eat because of some health condition. Sometimes there's beautiful food, but you look at it and you say, you know what, I can't have it. Why? I eat gluten-free. You heard that? Some can't have it because, you know what, I'm on a diet. You know what's a diet? You got to die. Half your death is there. Because you look at such lovely things and you're like almost dead that you can't eat it, okay? Sometimes you get used to it. You enjoy it. Say, you know what? Haven't had sugar in ages. My man, you don't know what you're missing out on. And then they come about with a lame thing. I'm sweet enough. Oh, wow, mashallah. I've heard that before. In fact, I've used that line too. May Allah sweeten us. I mean, without sugar, by the way. But my brothers and my sisters, it's just a test. Allah says, we'll test you with hunger. There might be times when what you're accustomed to is not there. Look, recently, didn't we not have some of the fruits and veggies we were accustomed to? And the shelves were somewhat empty for whatever political or non-political reason. But the reality is, weren't some of the shelves empty? You could have had a stash of pounds, but you were unable to purchase. The reason was, it wasn't there. Isn't that a test? Are you going to get angry, make a tantrum, start punching people up, or at least punch the wall and hurt yourself and whatever? It won't help you. Allah says, bear patience. Be patient. It won't come. You're used to this fresh food, beautiful, fresh beetroot with pomegranate every morning, mashallah. Come to Africa, by the way. It grows in our yard. And you're used to this lovely, and one day it's not there. Where is my juice? Relax, man. People don't even have water. And you're fighting about something that's a luxury. No, but my health, my diet. Forget your diet for a day. Just bear patience. Say, oh Allah, I really want it, but it's okay, it's not there. I'm still going to get up for Fajr. I'm still going to connect with you. I'm still going to thank you. It's okay. And I come from Africa. Let me tell you, at times, and this is not about food, it's about something else. Every single day, electricity just goes off. When you need it the most. Right now it's winter back in South Africa. If you might have seen, snowing for the first time in some of those places in history. And we don't have the heaters like you have here. And then the electricity is gone and everyone's freezing, right?
It's a test from Allah. It's a luxury. You can use a blanket or two or three. That's what the people have been doing all along. But because we're accustomed to heaters and underflooring and whatever they call it, underfloor heating and something else and so on, we become so depressed because, you know what? I can't. You can. Just adjust a little bit. Allah says, we will test you. That's another test. Khawf, ju'a, naqsim min al-amwal. Allah says, we have to test you because you've enrolled for the hereafter. One of the tests is, we will make you suffer a loss. Amwal, you're going to lose some money, some wealth. So either someone stole from you, either it was a bad deal, either you lost a job, either you're in debt for some reason. I hope it's for the right reasons, because debt is one of the worst things you could get yourself into. May Allah help us all get out of our debts. Ameen. So Allah says you have to suffer a loss. Sometimes in business, you're a multi-millionaire, but one day the whole business burns down. Thank Allah. Oh Allah, for 40 years I afforded everything. Today you took my whole business away. Help me so that when I start afresh tonight, it will grow bigger than what it was yesterday before it was burnt. Is that your condition? If it is, Allah says you've just passed your test with flying colors. And you know what? We'll replenish what we took from you beyond what you had. That's Allah. It's not easy. It's not easy. Ask those who lose 100 pounds. They have a sleepless night. Depending on how much you have, obviously. But ask those who've lost something. They really are struggling. I lost. This guy actually stole 3 grand from me. Yes, you can pursue it. You can achieve justice, but don't become depressed because of that. Trust Allah. Allah knows. He planned it for you before you were born. He knew it was going to come in your direction. He just wants to watch. What's your reaction and what are you going to do? That's Allah. So Allah promises you in Surah Al-Baqarah, at the beginning of the Quran, it's a second surah. And Allah says, Nabluwannakum, we're going to test every single one of you with these things. Your examination questions are already told to you. It's going to happen to you. You're going to get sick someday. Anyway, Allah says, naqsim min al-amwal, loss in terms of wealth. Well, anfus, loss in terms of life. Allah says, someone's going to die around you whom you love. It has to happen. Or you're going to die. Subhanallah. Have you lost a loved one? Many will say, yes, how does it feel? It was the most difficult thing. I tell you, when you've lost a child, that's probably one of the most difficult times of your life. Something that is very challenging, extremely difficult. Allah knows. Allah knows. A few days ago, I was sitting at someone's house who lost a child. They had a child after a long time. And then when the child was about a month old, perhaps 29 days old on the day of Eid, the child suddenly stopped breathing and passed away within 5 minutes. Sitting with them, do you know what I said? I said, the reason why I know that Allah loves you is because He chooses those whom He wants to go through bigger challenges and bigger tests. And He chose Nabi Muhammad sallallahu alayhi wasallam to go through exactly what you guys have just gone through. Some of those who are close to Allah would actually look at you and say, I wish this happened to me. Allahu Akbar. Sounds silly, right? The reason would be, if it happened to the Prophet Muhammad, peace be upon him, and now it's happening to you, Allah chose him, Allah's choosing you, it's going to require a huge bag of patience. And Allah chooses

0: you to engage in that act of worship. Patience is an act of worship that Allah chooses you to go to engage in to whatever degree He loves you. And I'm going to prove that to you with the rest of this verse that I was reading. So may Allah make it easy. You've lost a child, one of the most difficult things, but you've lost a parent, it's also extremely difficult. Let me explain. If you've lost a parent and you're an orphan, Allah loves you more than Allah loves the others. The simple reason He did it for Nabi Muhammad sallallahu alayhi wa sallam. Again, look at how you've been chosen for the same test. And that's why if you're an orphan, good news for you is that your success and failure does not depend on whether or not you've had a parent. But it depends on many other factors and a whole host of factors. Because Nabi Muhammad sallallahu alaihi wasallam, the most successful ever, his father passed away before he was born. His mother died while he was a little child. See? Sallallahu alaihi wasallam. But we know, most noble, chosen by Allah as the most noble of all messengers, the greatest of all creation, according to our belief. My brothers, my sisters, Allah will test you. Don't be despondent. Life, we didn't come here to just enjoy every day. Whether you believe or you don't believe, you're still going to be tested. When you believe, the tests become easier because you have conviction and faith and you rely on Allah and you believe in Him and you know that you're going to be given something in return and in lieu of your struggles and your sufferings. So Allah says, Naqsim min al-amwal wa anfus. Anfus meaning death will happen around you. You're going to lose people around you. Prepare for the day. If it hasn't happened, but importantly, don't become anxious or worried by the thought of something that hasn't happened. Oh, today we were told I'm going to lose my loved one. So now, what if I lose my brother? What if I lose my sister? What if that what if is the door of the devil? La taqul law. Fa inna law taftahu amal ash-shaytan aw baba ash-shaytan. Allah says, don't go and say if and study probabilities because that's the door of the devil. It opens the door of shaytan. That's what Allah says. So if anyone's going to study probabilities and possibilities of negative things that could have or should have or will or might happen, then you've got a problem. Strengthen your faith in Allah. Rely on Allah. It's okay. The day it happens, there we are. The day I see symptoms, I will try and help and deal. If it happened beyond my control, I will either bear patience or if it was a good thing, I will thank Allah for it. That's a mu'min. That's a believer. You'll enjoy your life. Even if you don't have anything, you'll enjoy every day of it. You get up and you pray and you realize, you know what? I got up and prayed because my Lord invited me to do that. Wow. My Lord invited me. Have you heard the invitation? You're going to hear it just now when the Muaddin calls it. It's an invitation. Hayya. What does hayya mean? What does hayya mean? Come. Is come not an invitation? Come to what? Come to prayer. Who's inviting you? Allah. Invitation. If we had a dinner this evening and you guys were invited, wouldn't you be excited? I would be, because I'd get a bit more time with you guys. That's a basic thing. Invited to a dinner, get excited. I'm invited to paradise and I'm not excited. Don't even get up for Fajr. Come on, guys. We do better, inshallah. I challenge you guys and myself as well. We need to strengthen ourselves, get up a little bit earlier, inshallah, because you respond to the invite of the Lord of the worlds. I've always said tahajjud is a prayer that's not compulsory, but it's by invite only. Allah invites you to it. That's it. You're not invited, you're going to be sleeping. Allah chooses His worshippers whom He wants to get up before Fajr. Allah chooses. So you and you like you to come. And then you end up getting up, you end up making wudu and you come. And you don't realize that was your Lord's love that wanted you to fulfill something not compulsory out of love. Consider yourself fortunate. You got up for tahajjud. Wow. That's a sign now that there is a deep connection between you and Allah. There goes. I hope that's motivation enough to wake us up, at least for Fajr. I always get tears in my eyes when I think of tahajjud. We're all weak. Don't think that I'm sitting here in front of you, so I must be making tahajjud every day. No, I didn't. Not even today. But it's not like I don't ever do it. I don't need you to know. But all I need you to know is I'm just a human like you. It's not like I fulfill it every day. No, I don't. In fact, I'm not even regular with it. May Allah make us regular. It's not farad. I had to clarify that because people look at you and they start thinking, this guy must be so holy. Yeah, there are a few holes that we do have, alhamdulillah. May Allah Almighty grant us goodness and piety, all of us. May Allah, we are all brothers and sisters. We have the same struggles. And trust me, we're in the same ship. And that's why we're talking to each other today on a similar level, by the will of Allah subhanahu wa ta'ala. Let's go back to that verse. So Allah Almighty says, we're going to test you, and we spoke about loss, and we spoke about loss of life, loss of wealth, naqsim min al-amwal wal-anfus wa thamarat, loss of produce. We spoke a little bit about loss of produce. Allah mentions it specifically because produce is connected to that which you're farming. Perhaps it may be there 1 year, it may not be there 1 year, but if you're not a farmer, you will still be affected by loss of so many food items or whatever it may be in terms of what you sow seeds of that grow. Allah says it might not grow. People were asking me, what about crypto? I said, crypto, you know, you might lose. I can't come and tell you halal, haram and all of that because, you know, there may be scope of permissibility. But in reality is, if you're not intelligent enough, you're going to lose. Stay away from it, man. Unless you know what you're doing. May Allah Almighty protect us. The point is, you may lose, and you may lose a lot. If you've lost a lot and there's no way of getting things back, do you know what, my brothers and sisters? You have to take it in your stride. You have to just make the most of what you now have and get up again and start doing things. Don't lose hope. In a short time, you will be in a better place than you were. I've witnessed this time and again. And then guess what Allah says? And this was the point I said I'm going to mention. وَبَشِّرِ الصَّابِرِينَ. Give good news to those who bear sabr, bear patience. Those who bear patience, give them good news. Who are they? الَّذِينَ إِذَا أَصَابَتْهُمْ مُصِيبَةً. Those who bear patience are those whom when calamity strikes them, قَالُوا إِنَّا لِلَّهِ وَإِنَّا إِلَيْهِ رَاجِعُونَ. When calamity strikes them, they say, well, we all belong to Allah anyway, and we are going to return to Him again anyway. Subhanallah. Allah gave me what He gave me. It was His. He took it back. It's okay. He will give it back to me, and He will give me more than that. He's the owner of it before it came to me, and He was the owner of it while it was with me, and He is the current owner of it even though it's gone away from me. That's a believer. Allahu Akbar. Subhanallah. And then Allah Almighty tells us that those whom when calamity strikes them, they say, Inna lillahi wa inna ilayhi raji'un. We all belong to Allah. We're all going to return to Allah. Everything belongs to Allah. Everything is going to return to Allah. Allah says, Ulaika alayhim salawatum min rabbihim wa rahmah. For those people, goodness from Allah. Goodness from Allah. And the mercy of Allah descends upon them. And those are the ones who are successful, who are rightly guided. Who are they? They are the ones whom they realize and understand. Listen, I've enrolled into this examination, so I'm going to be tested. And that's why in the Quran, Allah says something very clearly. And what is it? Allah says, those who don't believe, when we've given them, don't let it deceive you. Giving or not giving is not necessarily a sign of our contentment and happiness. We've given people whom we've disliked. And we've kept away things from people whom we've loved. But a winner is the one who passes the examination. When Allah gives you, He expects you to humble and to get closer to Him. And I've noticed people, and I'm sure we all have, of all different types. Some people, when Allah blesses them with million, and then a 10 million and 100 million, you find them at the mosque much more. And they're so humble. And a guy has to nudge you to say, this guy here is actually a multi-millionaire. Did you see the color and outside belongs to this man? And you're looking at him crying in the first saf. I've seen people like that. Crying in the first saf. I've seen people like that in Nigeria. This guy crying here, you know, the private jet we came in was his. Wallahi, I've seen people like this in Nigeria. How's that? And the reason why I single out Nigeria is people think, oh, these guys might be this, might be that. Wallahi, you will be amazed if only but you knew what went on, the good things that went on. You know, in this world, bad news flies fast. Talk about Mufti Menk, for example. Someone says one bad thing, the whole world knows about it. But they'll ignore the good you've done for the last 30 years. Why? Because that's between you and Allah. It's Allah's way of doing things. What can we do? It's man. It's okay. Leave it. Ignore. If they think you're bad, it's okay. For as long as Allah knows you're good. Don't try and impress them. Impress Allah. So Allah Almighty is telling us that the test is when we give you, humble yourself. I told you, some people when they're given, they come close to Allah. They thank Allah. They don't know how to thank Allah. That's why they are so happy, so delighted. They help people. They are charitable. They give and give. And Allah says, "Anfiq yabna Adama unfiq alayk." O son of Adam, spend and I will spend on you. You want, give others, I give you. How's that? But we don't believe that sometimes. I've got my few pounds in my pocket right now. Guess what? I'm going to hold on to them because if I lose them, the minute you see a cause that needs more than what you need, follow the example of the companions of the Prophet, peace be upon him. Try to give them even a little droplet of what you have and watch what Allah does for you. Every single time I've given something, without fail, I've gotten more than that. I'm talking of me. And I'm sure all of you, you probably have seen that. And please don't be ridiculous by giving everything away, because the Quran warns you about that too. You say, listen, today we heard give away and it'll be multiplied. I got 10 grand in my account. Just give the 10 grand away. Let's see what happens. You might spend another 2 years without any money, because you were a little bit foolish. Allah says your basic needs, keep it. Give something. Give extra. You may want to give a little bit more sometimes. You might want to take a bit of a risk in inverted commas. But alhamdulillah, let it go. It's okay. Fine. We have Abdullah Aid with us today, for example, raising money for those who require dialysis from the Syrian refugees in the desert of Jordan. And subhanAllah, guess what? Yes, the cause is open. I'm sure they would have their little card machines and tins and everything as you're exiting. A few pounds won't do you harm, inshallah. You know what? It will help you. It will open your doors. I've seen people who don't know other people, yet they're making dua for them because those people facilitated for them some medical attention and you didn't even know them. If you were to swipe a card and say, look, I'd like to help with the dialysis, do you really think the guys getting the dialysis know your name and surname, date of birth and how much you weigh? They don't. But they make dua for you. Oh Allah, whoever made this possible for me, bless them, grant them goodness, give them barakah in their lives, in their spouses, in their children, in their family members, in their health, in their wealth, in whatever, in their deen, in their dunya, in their akhirah, and they are crying tears. And you're busy sitting in Keithley enjoying a beautiful munch somewhere down the road, mashallah. And you don't even realize you actually are happy today and content. And you actually have succeeded to this level because some widow somewhere in the desert has been making dua for you without her knowing you or you knowing her. But Allah knows both of you. Wallahi, I've seen it happening myself. So that's why Allah says, when we've given you, do something with it. The aim, like I said at the beginning of the talk, is to get paradise. That's what I want. This life is short. I could drop dead here and now. And so could you. And I'm not saying it in a depressive way. I'm saying it, that's a reality. I need to ask myself, what have you done to prepare for that day? Well, I can tell you what I've done. I seek the forgiveness of Allah every day, as many times as I can. Oh Allah, forgive my shortcomings. I love you. And I know that you love me too. And oh Allah, I know for a fact that I'm trying my best. I am a human. I've faltered. I've committed sin. Not because I defy you, but I'm a human. My human weakness. I love you so much. I want you to forgive me and grant me paradise. Do you know what? When you die, do you really think those words would have gone wasted if you were genuine about them? Wallahi, every time you say it, it's said there. And it's written by the angels. And Allah sees it and knows it. And when you get there and you see, oh Allah, forgive me. Oh Allah, forgive me. Even the day you died, in the morning, you started the morning with a prayer, with your fajr. And then what happened? You repeated so many times, oh Allah, forgive me, grant me paradise, and so on. That day you said it, do you really think Allah's not going to give you paradise? Come on, come on. We have hope in the mercy of Allah. Not the hope that leads you to sin, but the hope that leads you to improve yourself, even if you've fallen into sin. Difference between the two. And then we know of people whom Allah took away from and it drifted them away from Allah. Some people are like that. And we also know of the other side where Allah's taken away from people and it brought them closer to Allah. And that's the majority of us believers. When Allah takes something away from you and you come closer to Him, it's a sign of His love. So anything that drifts you away from Allah is worrisome. It's something you should be worried about. And anything that brings you closer to Allah is a good thing. It's a sign of the love of Allah, even if it was negative according to the world. May Allah Almighty grant us goodness and ease and open our doors. And may Allah Almighty help us to help others. And I pray that the few words I've said today would actually help us put things into perspective regarding who we are as mu'mineen. And at the same time, how we should be working and looking into the negatives that happen in our lives and how we help others. Allah will help you. And inshallah, I pray that we can solidify the bonds of our own family members and our community, and we can spread the love and the goodness of the deen of Allah. Let's learn this and let's try and do it, and let's try and be genuine towards one another. And you will notice the doors of Jannah being flung open and the gatekeepers of Jannah greeting you with Salamun alaykum tibtum fadkhuluha khalidin. Peace be upon you. You've done very, very well in your examination, right? You've done very well. So enter forever. Go and enjoy.
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0: Assalamu alaikum wa rahmatullahi wa barakatuh. Ya ayyuhan nas qad ja'atkum maw'izatun min rabbikum. O people, a reminder has come to you from your Lord. He who made you sent you a message. That's what it is. He who created you, sophisticated man, with an identity of his own, unique. The one who made you has sent you something to read. Find out about yourself. Find out about him. Find out about everything in existence. It's amazing how every individual has a different thumbprint from the first of our species, Adam, to the last one whom we don't know who exactly that's going to be. This is not a coincidence. When people say everything came in coincidentally, to be very fair, the fact that you can distinctly identify every single human being differently proves the existence of a maker. Done. Every single one of us, you cannot cheat, you cannot deny, you cannot lie. Your DNA is different, your thumbprint is different, the way your hair grows, the pattern and design is different, and everything about you is unique. That's it. There's no one that can be mixed up for another, because Allah has a day of judgment in which the records shall be delivered. There cannot be even the least of doubt on that day. Subhanallah. And this is why we as believers believe firmly in the Maker himself. And those who say it's a coincidence, let's ask them, why has there never coincidentally been two identical identifications? Why? There should have been, if it was coincidence. I mean, there are chances that perhaps two could have been, maybe, with the same thumbprint. Chance. What's the chance? Zero. Never has been. I can take it further. I come from Africa. Many of you probably have visited. Every zebra, every leopard, every cheetah, the stripes, the spots are uniquely distinct from the first of its species right to the end of the species. No two are exactly the same, never, ever. Allah, Ya ayyuhannas.

us, O people, قَدْ جَاءَتْكُمْ مَوْعِظَةٌ مِّن رَبِّكُمْ. This reminder, a message has come to you from your Rabb, the one who made you, the one who is in control of your life. We become helpless at a certain point when we are sick and medicine begins to perhaps dilly-dally and say, we don't know what exactly might be the cause. We realize, wallahi, we are from Allah, we have to go back to Allah. Well, we've been repeating that statement ever since. Inna lillahi wa inna ilayhi raji'un. So Allah says, in this book, there is something else. Maw'idha is one. Wa shifa'un lima fi s-sudur. Cure for that which lies within the chest. What is in the chest? We know the heart is within the rib cage. We know that when we say what's in your chest, we mean the purification of your heart in every way that it could be. Number one, Allah's created humankind in such a unique way that sickness is generally told with a simple blood test. The blood runs through the veins and the headquarters of that is the heart. That's the heart. If it is pure and good, the whole body is pure and good in terms of physical purity. One little flutter in the way it pumps, and next thing, it's your little qiyama, because you wonder what's going on. The same would apply spiritually and religiously in your connection with Allah, in your character and conduct, in your thinking, in everything else. If the heart is straight and your heart is clean, as we say, when we say my heart is clean, you're not talking of your blood, are you? You're talking of your heart being clean as in you don't hold malice, you don't hold jealousy. Allah says the Quran has in it shifa. Shifa for that which is in the chest, the heart to begin with and then everything else. So you want cure of your physical ailments, turn to the Quran. You want cure of your spiritual maladies, turn to the Quran. My brothers, my sisters, we are not doing enough with the Quran. What we are actually doing in terms of recitation or learning its meaning or learning how to improve recital or to understand the rules and regulations therefrom and so on is never enough. It's the word of Allah. It's called Kalamullah, the word of Allah. Imagine Allah, whom you and I are totally dependent on. That's His word. Give it some respect. Read it on a daily basis. He tells you, don't read it for any other reason besides the fact that you will earn my pleasure and it's not going to benefit me when you read, it's benefiting you. What is in it? In it is guidance. In it is shifa. In it is a reminder from the one who made you. Brothers and sisters, when you are diagnosed with sickness, first thing you do, turn to the Quran. We don't do that. But Allah says shifa. We don't do that. Turn to the Quran. Give it importance. Read it. Recite it. Learn it. Check its meaning. Master it. You will be cured automatically. Do you know there are verses of the Quran that have in them cure? Cure and protection. We are taught, read, قُلْ أَعُوذُ بِرَبِّ الْفَلَقْ قُلْ أَعُوذُ بِرَبِّ النَّاسِ. Even the jinn kind will stay away from you. Imagine. If that's how powerful the word of Allah is, that I just read it. I just recited it, subhanAllah. And what happened around me, the whole environment became at peace with me. La ilaha illallah. We don't give enough importance to the Quran. The whole environment became at peace with you because you read Ayatul Kursi thrice. Is that not true? Do you not think the Lord of the worlds, who has given you that honor and privilege to protect yourself through repeating His words a few times morning and evening, would cure the diseases that medicine has not been able to cure for you just by reading the Quran cover to cover? I'm sure inside there were verses I repeated and recited that were cure of a specific disease that I may not even have known that I had. May Allah grant us shifa. You want stability of the mind? Turn to the Quran. Stability of the heart? Turn to the Quran. You want religious improvement? Turn to the Quran. Turn to the Quran. So we need to do more. Allah says,
مَوْعِظَةٌ مِنْ رَبِّكُمْ وَشِفَاءٌ لِمَا فِي الصُّدُورِ وَهُدًى وَرَحْمَةٌ. In it there is guidance and mercy. Do you want the mercy of Allah? Turn to the Quran. Today, what are we doing here? We are celebrating the memorization of the Quran. إِنَّا نَحْنُ نَزَّلْنَا الذِّكْرَ وَإِنَّا لَهُ لَحَافِظُونَ. That's one verse. Another one. وَلَقَدْ يَسَّرْنَا الْقُرْآنَ لِلذِّكْرِ فَهَلْ مِن مُدَّكِرٍ. Two separate verses. One, Allah says, we have revealed this book and we will protect it. The second one, Allah is saying, we've made it easy to memorize, to understand, to practice upon who is prepared to do that. So these two are connected, because if Allah has accepted you to memorize, to understand, to put into practice, it means He's used you as part of the protection mechanism He's put in place for the Quran. That's what it is. So consider it an honor. They say one who memorizes the Quran will be able on the day of judgment to intercede on behalf of 10 of his family members whom were not supposed to have gone into Jannah immediately. And he can say, no, these people are with me. Subhanallah, you walk through. May Allah make us truly huffaz. A hafiz, you know, in Arabic as well as in Urdu, it means one who protects. Hafiz. Hifadat means to protect, right? You protect the Quran not just by memorizing it, but by ensuring that you've practiced upon it. It has improved your character. When Aisha radiallahu anha was asked about the character of the Prophet Muhammad, peace be upon him, he said, "Kana khuluquhu al-Quran." She said that his akhlaq was just the Quran. You read the Quran? Yes, well, that was his akhlaq, his character. Exemplary, amazing. And in the Quran, Allah says, وَإِنَّكَ لَعَلَىٰ خُلُقٍ عَظِيمٍ. You are upon the greatest level of character. So when you learn the Quran, it should show in your character. Calm down, speak with respect, no swear words. You have the Quran in your heart, you have the Quran on your lips. If the powerful words of Allah protect you, then the bad and evil words of shaitan will drop that guard. The hadith says, when a person lies, that the angels go away because of the stench of them from the mouth of that person. But you can't smell it. I can't either. You might put a menthol or a little strong chewing gum in there. Doesn't make a difference to the angels. Your bad words are your bad words. If a powerful word protects you, a bad word will actually render you without any protection. Remember this. So none of us, we are the people of the Ummah. Ummah of what? Ummah of the Quran, the Sunnah of Nabi Muhammad sallallahu alayhi wa sallam. We should be ashamed when we utter a swear word. Those two do not come together from a mu'min. May Allah forgive us. Let's change our ways today. We can make an intention. No more swear words. I'm going to read the Quran. The powerful words protect me. The bad words must never come out of my mouth. So, when Allah accepts an individual, remember, it is Allah's grace and fadl. It is said that the same person who has memorized the Quran, if their parents played a role in inspiring them, in helping them, in assisting them in whatever way possible, in cheering them on, they will be made to wear a crown on the day of judgment. It's not easy. It's not a joke. What do the mothers do today? What do the fathers do today? A lot of effort on the children. My child must become hafiz. But the child is only born. Before the child is born, the mother is saying, "Oh Allah, make my child a hafiz." Am I right or wrong? And when the child is born, they try this and they try that. The concern within an individual, male or female, to make the child a hafiz, that concern itself is mubarak. It is blessed. Because even if the child does not become a hafiz, that child's life will be blessed. The concern of the parents will ensure that minimum is they have a decent Islamic upbringing. That's a good concern. May Allah help us. Our children are deeply affected by what we do when they are young. So watch how you use social media. Watch how you speak. Watch your character and conduct, because your children will mimic that.
You want your child to become a hafiz, but you've never read the Quran, and the child does not see you reading salah either. What's going to happen? You want to help your child? Let the child see you in love with the Quran. You read the Quran, you're happy, you're smiling. You come out and you're in a good mood. The child will say, I also want to learn. We look at it as a burden. It shouldn't be. May Allah subhanahu wa ta'ala grant us goodness. So when you make an effort to put the Quran in your heart, Allah has guaranteed that He will protect you. If Ayatul Kursi alone thrice can create a barrier between you and shaitan or the jinn kind, what do you think the whole Quran will create? Subhanallah. Subhanallah. So now when Allah says, we have revealed the book and we will protect it, it means when you have it in your heart, Allah has guaranteed He will protect it in your heart. You are a VIP. You have closed circuit protection. What's the reason? I got the Quran in me. I'm walking. I don't need to fear anything because I've got the Quran in my heart. I am brave. I can do anything and everything that is upright. Why? Because I've got Allah. I've got the Quran in my heart. No one can harm. No one can attack. No one can do anything. No one can touch me unless Allah has allowed something. Because Allah promised He's going to look after the Quran. And where did you put it? The cleverest place ever in your heart. Subhanallah. Isn't it worth making an effort, my brothers and sisters? My brothers and sisters, no matter how old you are, make an intention today, I'm going to memorize the Quran. Make an intention today, even if you're in your 50s, 60s, 70s and beyond. Make an intention today, I'm going to memorize the Quran. Start with one ayah, two ayahs. Allah will open the doors in a way that you will manage to memorize much more than you thought, because the Quran, unlike any other thing to memorize, is unique. Try to memorize anything else at a young age when you're sharp. It's not easy. But when people tell you you won't be able to memorize because you are now 40 years old, I tell them the Sahaba were mostly around that age. Subhanallah. They were around that age, weren't they, initially? May Allah make it easy for all of us. So, to look after the Quran, you're actually looking after yourself. Let me tell you something else. Have you heard the dua of the Prophet Muhammad, peace be upon him? Allahumma ja'alil Quran al-azima rabi'a qulubina wa nura sudurina wa jala'a ahzanina wa dhahaba humumina wa ghumumina wa qaidana wa sa'iqana wa dalilana ila jannatika jannatin na'im. O Allah, make the Quran the spring of our hearts. The joy, the growth, when spring comes, people celebrate it. Right now in Southern Africa, it is spring. It has just come in. And they tell the little children, wow, spring has come in, you know, now this will happen and that will happen. Well, your heart also deserves growth. Don't you want to see it blossoming? So the blossoming of your heart, how will it come? If Nabi Muhammad sallallahu alayhi wa sallam made a dua to make the Quran the blossoming of our hearts, there has to be a connection between the two. Can't be that it's not. Would you like your heart to blossom? Which means, do you want to be a happy person who lives in the pleasure of Allah, content, always smiling, never worried about anything? Wallahi, the response is, how connected are you with the Quran? Those who are connected and plugged in with the Quran are never ever depressed. Impossible. If it is, it's human. And a little bit, you quickly come out of it. Because obviously human nature, sadness, happiness, it happens to all of us. But you won't go down. No, not beyond that level of drowning. Never, never, never, no. You might struggle. Human beings, you lose someone. It's normal, natural to be sad, to cry. It's okay. Crying is a beautiful coping mechanism that's naturally given by Allah. It's fine to cry. But there's no yelling, screaming, questioning Allah. It doesn't happen. You're a hafiz. You have the Quran in your heart. It doesn't happen. Subhanallah. On top of that, Allah will provide you sustenance. Go and check the huffaz. Which one of them has died of hunger? Check them.
Subhanallah, may Allah make it easy. So you want sustenance, make an effort with the Quran. You want to look for a job, make an effort with the Quran. You want doors to open, make an effort with the Quran. And if those doors are closing, something is wrong between you and the Quran. Either you're not reading it enough, either you're not trying to perfect the recitation, either you're not interested in its meaning, or either you're not putting it into practice. Or the last one is either you're not conveying it to others or teaching it to your children and so on. That's what it is. So the Prophet Muhammad, peace be upon him's dua is mega powerful. Oh Allah, make the Quran. Make the Quran the blossoming and the growth of our hearts. Ij'al al-Quran al-Azim, the great Quran. Rabi'a qulubina. What else? Wa nura sudurina. Make it the light of our chests. The light of my heart. What should it be? It's actually the chest, a sadr. But what is meant is, make it a light for us, nur. Your face shines, your actions shine. Allah gives barakah in your wealth. Allah gives blessings in everything you do. Your home is filled with ronak. It's filled with beauty. It's filled with that light, ambience. That's amazing. Why? It's a home wherein the Quran is recited. That's what it is. Enter the masjid, any masjid. When the non-Muslims have entered the houses of Allah, they will tell you, I feel a tranquility and a peace. Have you not seen it? The open days. If a non-Muslim can feel that tranquility and peace, what about us? Connect yourself with the Quran and see how you will feel tranquility and peace even on your musalla as you see it. That sajjada, when you're about to fulfill salah, the minute you lay it, it's beautiful. Beautiful scent, you feel nice, you're fresh, you made wudu, you're coming, you touch the Quran and you're happy. That reminds me, yes, it's okay to read from your phone, no harm. It's okay to read from your app, no harm. It's still one notch better to read from the Quran itself. The printed version. Reason is, this one you don't really need wudu for it, that one you do. So which one has a little higher virtue? You see, it's permissible, we're not saying no, but I'm only giving you a point of note. My brothers and sisters, check that dua. Let me finish it for you before I leave. It says, Allahumma ij'al al-Qur'an al-'azim rabi'a qulubina wa nura sudurina wa jala'a ahzanina. Jala'a, the detachment of what? Our sadnesses. We don't want to be sad. Oh Allah, take away our sadness. Through what? Through the Quran. That hadith means, when you have sadness, turn to the Quran. The Quran will take away your sadness. It is the word of Allah. Sometimes you're sad. What do? You can have this tablet and that pill and sleeping this and whatever. May Allah protect all of us. Wallahi, the one who turns to the Quran, repeats it, learns it, reads it more and more and more and more, is the happiest of the lot. Sadness will fly away, literally. Jala'a ahzanina wa dhahaba humumina wa ghumumina. Our worries, our anxieties, oh Allah, let them go. Through what? Through the Quran. Make the Quran a means of the going away of our worries and anxieties. Al-humum wal-humum. My brothers and sisters, shouldn't we turn to the Quran? Don't you agree with me when I said we're not doing enough? We've got to do more. Pick it up, do it. Make sure, after your farad salah, sit for a moment, pick up anything. You don't have something on your phone, no harm. Read two verses, close it. Was it too much? Read the meaning of it, or attend a little lesson of tafsir once a week, twice a week, whatever it may be. Go, make an effort, your worries will go. It will be as though Allah is talking to you. That is Allah. So, at the end, وَقَائِدَنَا وَدَلِيلَنَا, make it our leader, make it our guide to what? To Jannah, the Jannah that belongs to you, the highest ranks of Jannah. May Allah Almighty grant us all Jannah. What a beautiful dua. What lovely verses of the Quran. Look at what gift Allah has bestowed upon us. The greatest gift you and I have is the gift of Iman. And that gift of Iman comes hand in hand with the book of Allah. Imagine Allah, who made you as sophisticated as you are, as good as you think you may be. Allah has made you not only unique, but he who made you
gave you something to say, read this. How can you not read it? He says, when you read it, you will have so many benefits, so much of goodness that you won't even imagine. That's the Quran for you. So these words were inspired by our Hafiz, mashallah, tabarakallah, and mubarak to the entire Tanweer family. May Allah bless you and all of your offspring and keep us.

0: Well, steadfast on the deen, and may it be an inspiration for all of us to learn and memorize, no matter what age it is. May Allah subhanahu wa ta'ala truly connect us to Him, and may He make us such that we become what is known as Ahlul Qur'an, the people who are connected to the Qur'an. Obviously, I must quickly clarify that in no ways are we belittling the sunnah of Nabi Muhammad sallallahu alaihi wasallam. The two are intertwined, they are connected. The Qur'an and the sunnah, they come in hand. Because there are some people who sit and say, I take whatever's in the Qur'an, everything else I don't want to hear. That's wrong. Because you take what's in the Qur'an, it will lead you automatically to the Prophet sallallahu alaihi wasallam and the entire sunnah. So may Allah Almighty grant us blessings. أَقُولُ قَوْلِ هَذَا وَصَلَّى اللَّهُ وَسَلَّمَ عَلَى نَبِيْنَا مُحَمَّدٍ.
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3: 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So every year, obviously, around this time, around the whole Christmas season, there is a revival of the question of who Isa alayhi salam is, who Jesus, peace be upon him, was theologically. And every once in a while, you'll start to see some of the debates that rise about whether or not it is appropriate to say that Jesus alayhi salam, Isa alayhi salam, was a Palestinian. And so you'll often hear, especially in the last few weeks, and these last 2 weeks in particular, you'll often hear the question, was Jesus a Palestinian, really focused within this political framework of what does that mean in the current day occupation, and is it appropriate to say Jesus was a Palestinian refugee? Or you'll often hear pastors that will say Jesus was a Palestinian Jew. How do you make that claim? And so I wanted to actually sit with this question for a few minutes tonight, inshallah ta'ala, and address the question, but from a holistic perspective, and what this debate actually entails, and why it's important for us to actually speak about it beyond the semantics of it, and beyond simply the discourse of, is he this or is he that, and what he would represent today in our context. So first and foremost, was Jesus a Palestinian? The first question that we have to ask that in the context of is actually in the context of circumstance. And this has been a very powerful display, particularly by the forgotten Christians of Palestine. Some of you might have seen the speech of Reverend Mundir Ishaq, Mitri Rahib, who's actually a friend of mine from the Lutheran Church in Bethlehem, who I actually spoke to, and I told him that I'd like to interview him about their situation in Beit Lahem, in Bethlehem, and why Palestinian Christians have canceled Christmas. And it starts off with the idea of circumstance. And I want to start from that place because this is where you're starting to see these powerful portrayals and these powerful discussions of what they call Isa alayhi salam, or Jesus in the rubble, right? That if Isa alayhi salam was born today, he would be born under the rubble of the Israeli regime's airstrikes, and his mother Maryam would not be able to find proper care, and he would be subjected to much of what we are seeing the mothers of Palestine today and the children, the babies of Palestine today, subjected to. And this is a powerful point to seize upon, especially when you think about the growing anti-Palestinian sentiment, the growing anti-refugee sentiment. You know, one of my favorite t-shirts to see is Abraham was a refugee, Ibrahim alayhi salam was a refugee, Musa alayhi salam was a refugee, Moses was a refugee, Isa, Jesus was a refugee, Muhammad sallallahu alayhi wasallam was a refugee. And so it's a powerful way to connect with the prophets of Allah in the discourse that we see today, where you see, interestingly enough and ironically enough and sadly enough, that those who claim to be the followers and the upholders of the scripture, of the Bible today, are most prominently featuring the anti-refugee and anti-Palestinian bills that we find in Congress, in the name of, ironically, defending Israel in the Bible, because that's what they feel like the Bible calls them to. And even, by the way, here in Dallas, Pastor Freddie Haynes and his church, Friendship West, has this huge display of Jesus in the rubble that was put together by activists like Sarah Mokouria and others, where they show this this baby Jesus trapped under the rubble in Palestine and what that would represent. And I want you to think about this in an even deeper way. If you look at the time of Isa alayhi salam himself, when Herod ruled the client kingdom that Jesus, peace be upon him, that Isa alayhi salam was born into. And at the age of 2 years old, Isa alayhi salam and his mother Maryam alayhi salam flee to Egypt.

which was the classical, the traditional equivalent of the modern day mowing the lawn. You know, when the Israeli government says they need to mow the lawn in Gaza, that's their policy in Gaza, mow the lawn. This was their equivalent of mowing the lawn, massacring all the children so that no child would rise up against the kingdom. And I want you to think about where Mother Maryam and the child Isa, Islam, the child Jesus, flee to. Where do they flee to? Egypt. And today, when you think about the gateway from Palestine to Egypt, where would that be through? Through Gaza. Think about the irony and the powerful connection of the mother, Maryam, carrying her baby, her two-year-old baby, fleeing a genocide, literally, from north to south, going to Egypt through Gaza. Think about the checkpoints that exist today that Palestinians are subjected to on a regular basis, even before this genocide that we see happening now. And imagine Maryam sneaking away with her two-year-old son, Isa alayhi salam, trying to make her way to Egypt to escape the genocide. And by the way, Gaza is actually mentioned in the Bible as one of the oldest cities in the world. It's mentioned in Genesis, it's mentioned in Joshua. And so you have the mother of Isa and Isa fleeing from Bethlehem, northern Palestine, through Gaza to get to Egypt. And there is nothing that captures us more than that right now when we think about the painful display of innocent mothers and innocent children that are being massacred in Palestine right now, that are being massacred in Palestine right now, massacred in Gaza. And don't forget that today in that Gaza Strip, which is a small part of what used to be a much larger Gaza, in that Gaza Strip in the south of Palestine, many of those that were living there already, in fact, the majority were refugees from other parts of Palestine that were ethnically cleansed so that they got there. And so when you make the argument that Jesus was a Palestinian, you start from that place of circumstance, that there is no place and there is no portrayal that is more emblematic of the current struggle, the current plight of the Palestinian mother and the Palestinian child than Maryam, peace be upon her, alayhi salam, and Isa, alayhi salam, fleeing from Bethlehem to get through Gaza to try to go to Egypt or escape the circumstances of the genocide. Something else, subhanAllah, that you can think about. You know, the things we're not thinking about with the casualty count today in Gaza. Can you imagine a mother trying to give birth right now in Gaza? Can you imagine a pregnancy with complications in Gaza right now? Can you imagine not having the proper tools to carry out a delivery, or especially, you know, a C-section and a complicated delivery right now for a mother in Gaza? Can you imagine a mother in Gaza delivering her child literally in the ruins next to the dead body of her husband? These are things that are happening. Can you imagine a mother that's been hit by an airstrike and that's missing some of her limbs and that forces labor for her? Can you imagine a mother who has been hit by an airstrike or that is in the midst of an airstrike and the trauma of that induces her labor and she doesn't even have access to water or food? SubhanAllah, when we look at Maryam, the gift that Allah gave to her when she went out to deliver Isa alayhi salam under the tree, right, of the dates and of the water, not even having access to clean water, not even having access to a few dates, there is a deep connection there that we have to draw as we're pondering upon the lives of the prophets, because there's nothing that represents that more than when we look at Maryam alayhi salam in this regard. And I wanted you to take a look at this image. This was a news report, by the way. You can read the news report. The Gaza grandmother scared of loving baby Maryam for fear of losing her too. The baby in that incubator is named Maryam. And every single member of her family has been obliterated, except for her grandma. If you think about the literal babies that are in the incubators and living in the fire in Gaza right now, how many of them are named Maryam? How many of them are literally named Isa? How many of them are named Yusuf, Joseph? How many of them literally carry their names as they undergo this massacre that we see right now? What's very interesting is that while Palestinian Christians are ignored, you know, one of the things, I was talking to a friend who works at Al Jazeera, and he was saying it's really interesting because about 6 to 8 months ago,
you'll start to see that there were a lot of news articles that were suddenly making their way into mainstream outlets.

about how Christian tourists in Jerusalem were starting to get attacked by extremist settlers. Christian tourists, Western tourists. So you ignore Palestinian Christians and their existence altogether. Christian tourists from the West were starting to complain about being spit on and attacked within Jerusalem by the extremist settlers that were showing their open hostility towards them for being Christians, right? Palestinian Christians don't matter, of course, but Western Christians starting to be attacked for being Christian was a big issue because it shatters this attachment that people have to a political ethno-state over literally what is supposed to be their religious tie, their religious claim to that land and to the people of that land. So that's the first thing you start with, is the idea of Isa alayhi salam and Maryam alayhi salam by circumstance, born in that land, living in that land. Let's forget all of the names right now. Let's pretend that it wasn't called anything. Let's pretend that there is no lineage. In that same place, for the same type of genocide to be carrying out, and for the same type of circumstances to be lived, is absolutely emblematic and for us to speak about, and a powerful point to resonate with the public as they can connect to that story. If it is a connection by belief. So the first connection is by circumstance. The second connection is by belief. And you might have seen, by the way, you know, Israel's actual Twitter account, because this is what they have time to do with their propaganda while they're also massacring over 100 babies a day. Israel's actual Twitter account puts out a video, supposedly a drawing of Isa alayhi salam, expressing confusion at being called a Palestinian. And how could I be? And then they called me a Muslim too? Like, wow, they called me a Palestinian, they called me a Muslim too? Dirty propaganda, simplistic, reductionist, but it resonates. So of course, we also come at this first and foremost from the place of belief. When we start to attach our timeless attachment to the prophets of Allah. The word Muslim, of course, as any Muslim would say, means someone who submits to Allah subhanahu wa ta'ala, who has submitted to Allah. All of the prophets were Muslims in their submission to God. And that's why we call all of the prophets Muslims. But of course, that doesn't come across in a 30-second video tweeted by a genocidal state. So how do we connect ourselves by belief? And who claims Isa alayhi salam from a place of belief? Allah subhanahu wa ta'ala says in the Quran, إِنَّ أَوْلَى النَّاسِ بِإِبْرَاهِيمَ لَلَّذِينَ تَبَعُوا, that those who are closest to Abraham, peace be upon him, are those who actually follow him. When the Prophet Muhammad, peace and blessings be upon him, came to Medina and he saw the Jewish community fasting to honor the victory of Musa alayhi salam, the victory of Moses, peace be upon him, over the Pharaoh. What did he say? نَحْنُ أَوْلَى بِمُوسَى مِنْكُمْ. You see the word? We are closer to Musa alayhi salam. We follow Musa alayhi salam. We love Musa alayhi salam. We too will fast this day. And when the Prophet Muhammad sallallahu alayhi salam spoke about Isa alayhi salam, the same word is used. It's an authentic narration where the Messenger of Allah sallallahu alayhi wasallam said, أَنَا أَوْلَى النَّاسِ بِعِيسَى بْنِ مَرْيَمْ فِي الْأُولَى وَالْآخِرَةِ. I am the closest person in the world to Jesus, the son of Mary, in this life and in the next. They said, كَيْفَ ذَلِكَ يَا رَسُولُ اللَّهِ. How is that, O Messenger of Allah? He said, الْأَنْبِيَاء إِخْوَةٌ مِنْ عَلَاتٍ وَأُمَّهَاتُهُمْ شَتَّى وَدِينُهُمْ وَاحِدٌ. He said that the prophets are brothers that basically come from the same father, but they have different mothers. Their religion is one. And he said, وَلَيْسَ بَيْنَنَا نَبِيٌّ, and there is no prophet between me and my brother Jesus, peace be upon him. And so Muslims feel this deep affection to Ibrahim alayhi salam, to Abraham, to Moses, to Jesus. And it's an affection that's based upon belief, one of following the way of these prophets. And Allah is saying in the Quran to us, of course, and this shapes the psyche of the Muslims, this is what connects you to a prophet. This is what connects you to a people. Now bring it back to the modern day. If you say Jesus is a Palestinian, so Christians and Muslims of the land there currently who claim Jesus, peace be upon him, in different ways. There's no doubt that the way that we believe in Isa Islam is different from the way that Christians believe in Isa Islam. But the two religions that believe in Jesus, peace be upon him, in some capacity, both of them happen to be Palestinians that live in the same land.
Both of those populations happen to be native Palestinian populations. Of course, the Palestinian Christian population is about 10% of Palestinians as a whole. They make up about

20% of Bethlehem, about 30% of Nazareth. And subhanAllah, that rich history between the two communities, Palestinian Muslims and Palestinian Christians, it goes back deep. It goes back deep. What we celebrate when we talk about Sayyidina Umar, Umar ibn al-Khattab radiallahu anhu, entering into Jerusalem. And when he goes to Jerusalem and not only upholds the sanctity of places of worship, resettles 50 Jewish families into Jerusalem that had been expelled, and when he is offered to pray in the holiest site in Christianity, because they talk about Muslims and they say that Muslims have this bloodthirst and they always have this secret agenda to demolish everything, right? Umar ibn al-Khattab, who's a more dominant figure in Islamic history than Umar ibn al-Khattab, is offered by the Christians in Jerusalem to pray in the Church of the Holy Sepulchre. What is the Holy Sepulchre? It's the place that Christians believe that Jesus was crucified. It's the place where they have the empty tomb of Jesus. It doesn't get more than that. And the time of Dhuhr comes in and the patriarch says to him, go ahead and pray here. It'll be a sign of our togetherness. Umar says, no, no, if I pray here, then Muslims will come later on and say, Umar prayed here. They're going to get rid of your church and put a masjid in its place. Look at the foresight. And if you can put up a picture of the Holy Sepulchre, the Church of the Holy Sepulchre. So this is the Church of the Holy Sepulchre. Umar takes a few steps out and he goes to another place and he prays. And that is, of course, you can put up the next slide, Masjid Umar today, the place that he prayed outside of the church. And subhanAllah, written on the mihrab, كُلَّمَا دَخَلَ عَلَيْهَا زَكَرِيَّ الْمِحْرَابِ وَجَدَ عِنْدَهَا رِزْقًا. The ayat, the verses of Zakariya alayhi salam entering upon Maryam alayhi salam and finding the sustenance that was provided to her through divine means. So that's the first thing that we take. The second thing, which is actually really profound as well, is that when Umar radiallahu ta'ala anhu obviously restores what he restores, settles historic communities there in Jerusalem, and establishes Islam in the way that he established it so beautifully, we know that the next transition is going to come through the Crusaders, who didn't just destroy everything that was holy to Muslims, but destroyed everything that was holy to churches that didn't belong to their denomination of Christianity, and destroyed everything that was holy to Jews as well. So they massacred Muslims, Jews, and Christians that didn't belong to their denomination. When Salah ad-Din al-Ayyubi rahimahullah restores Jerusalem after everything that was done to the Muslims, and we claim that history beautifully, a century of being mistreated in the most cruel ways by the Crusaders who did it in the name of Christianity, what does Salah ad-Din do? Not only does he restore Al-Aqsa, he restores the sites of the Christians, and subhanAllah, he appoints a family. This shows you how Muslims treated this land. He appoints a family to handle the keys of the Holy Sepulchre. And this was something that the Christian denominations wanted, because that way they don't have to fight over the keys, right? So if you have a Muslim, he's a neutral arbiter. Until today, I want you to look up Adib Judah, who actually holds the keys to that church. 850 years, that key has transferred from Muslim family to Muslim family. They wake up every morning and they open the church for the Christians. That's not the story of Palestine that's being told to the American public. That's not the story of Palestine that Christians, Christian Zionists and evangelical Christians, share in their churches about the history of Islam and the history of Palestine when it comes to upholding the sanctity of that place. And of course, when we talk about Isa alayhi salam, particularly Jesus, peace be upon him, something very beautiful. If you look at the Dome of the Rock, what is inscribed on it, of the inscriptions on the Dome of the Rock, is the actual birth story of Isa alayhi salam, when his mother Maryam alayhi salam gave birth to him, carried him when he spoke from the cradle, when he affirmed his prophethood, and when he affirmed that he was not a begotten son of Allah, but rather the continuation of the lineage of the prophets before. So there's circumstance, there's creed, there is the story of two Palestinian communities, or the Muslim and the Christian communities, both being Palestinians that have lived in that land for centuries, that have upheld their traditions without interruption, both being Palestinian once again.
But then some would say, well, is the land based upon authority, or is the claimant based upon who has ruled that land for the longest? Now, if you look at Jerusalem in particular, for good reason, it's one of the most fought over cities in history, right? And it has changed rule over 25 times in history, where different empires have ruled Jerusalem and by extension, the land of Palestine, or most of the land of Palestine. If you were to base it on period of rule, who has the right to that land or who gets to claim that land in their name? Who makes that decision? The Byzantines, Christian Byzantines who ruled it for over 300 years? Or is it the pre-Constantine Romans ruled it for 250 years? Or is it the Jews who ruled it for 205 years or so, just a little over 200 years? Or is it the Muslims who ruled it for over 1,000 years between the different empires, the longest empire being Ad-Dawla al-Uthmaniyya, the Ottomans, who ruled it for 400 years. So no group has ruled Jerusalem longer than the Ottomans. Or do you go before that? Do you go to the Canaanites and the Egyptians who ruled it for almost 4,000 years? Right? Who gets to make the call that they have the right to that land based upon length of authority, length of rulership? And so this is one way that you also have to carry the debate in an intelligent and historical way. Who gets to call it what they call it? Because it's changed names based upon who ruled it multiple times. Who gets to claim it in that way from a political perspective? And so again, if it's about the Muslims, then, or it's about how long it was ruled for, then we should just agree that Jerusalem should be Uthmani and we'll be fine, right? Who gets to claim the land on that basis? And the last one, of course, is based upon lineage. And this is where you have, of course, the most mental gymnastics that are used and historical revisionism to say that Isa alayhi salam was literally an Israeli. Jesus, peace be upon him, was Israeli. That the Israel of the Bible is the Israel of today. Let's unravel this for a few moments. The current Palestinian population is made up of a people that have resided in that land for a total of about 1,200 years. And that's not even including what predates them in terms of the DNA and the genetics that were encompassed in their existence. There are literally families that have lived in that land for over 1,000 years, right? That make up a rich, diverse lineage of that which comes before them. Now, if someone were to say, well, what about Bani Israel? Do we not acknowledge that Isa alayhi salam, that Jesus, peace be upon him, was an Israelite, that he was from Bani Israel? Therefore, are we denying that connection? Absolutely not. We absolutely do affirm Bani Israel's existence, and we affirm that there were righteous people from Bani Israel, and of course the most righteous of Bani Israel were the prophets of Bani Israel, and Isa alayhi salam was of course from Bani Israel in that sense. No one is denying that, but here's where it gets very interesting and where it's important for you to be able to say what needs to be said without fearing being called an anti-Semite who's supposedly trying to deny someone else's connection to that land. Bani Israel, or Israel, is not the same as a European colonial project that is less than 100 years old called Israel. This is historical. This is based in fact, not based in fiction or imagination or someone's religious text. When it says Israel or Bani Israel in the Bible, you cannot make the claim that this is the same thing as what we say today, because what that effectively does, and this is why it's important for us to not fall victim to their frameworks like anti-Zionism is anti-Semitism. When you affirm them being the same thing, you effectively turn the indigenous population into the Amalek, the Amaleks, which is what Benjamin Netanyahu quotes when he talks about the ethnic cleansing of Palestinians from their land. If you make them one and the same, you turn everybody else, the indigenous people of that land, into the Amalek, the Amaleks, whose men, women, children, and even riding animals are subjected to death. And that is exactly what we are seeing happening right now.
right?

0: So that religious extremism is actually taking shape right in front of our eyes, not from the mouth of a rabbi in Jerusalem, from the mouth of the prime minister himself, right? Who is carrying out a genocide by making that false equivalency. Here's where it gets even more interesting when you talk about the natives of that land and the concept of lineage, Bani Israel. Do those who were settled in Israel today, are they the descendants of Bani Israel? If they were to do DNA tests on the people that were settled, the Jewish communities that were settled in the land of Israel established in 1948, are they the descendants of Bani Israel? Is a guy from Wiley, Texas, and this is, I'm actually talking about something serious, by the way, a guy from Wiley, Texas, in the name of Birthright, who can board a plane in the United States and go occupy a historical home that has been with the Palestinian family for hundreds and hundreds and hundreds of years. Is that guy from Wiley, Texas, or Brooklyn, New York, who's as pale and un-Jesus looking as they come, right? Is that guy a descendant of Bani Israel? Is that guy someone who gets to say, this is my land and I'm a descendant because I claim that lineage, or I claim that religious belief? Not only is it ahistorical, but very interesting, if you read, there was an article that was written by an Israeli historian, Shlomo Sand, in 2008, which is called Israel Deliberately Forgets Its History. And he talks about how the Bible is not a historical text. You can't use it as a book of history. That's number one. And that there is serious historical doubt on the Jewish exile of 70 AD, and that many of the Jews of Europe were created by conversion. And actually, and this is where it gets very interesting, the Palestinians, who are the natives of that land, who have lived there for over a millennium, families and families and families and families, that many of them would have some ascendancy to some lineage that traces back to Bani Israel. Because if you look at even the words of the first Israeli prime minister himself, David Ben-Gurion, he was someone who actually originally verbalized the belief that Palestinian Jews never left that land. And many of those who are Palestinians today are the descendants of people, historical Jewish communities that would have converted to Islam later on and had children, had children, had children, had children. So there would be a greater chance in terms of the lineage of historical Palestinian communities tracing back to some from Bani Israel that continued to remain in that land, than making this connection to random people in Brooklyn, New York, or Wiley, Texas, or whatever it may be, right, that get to go and claim the historical hands, the historical lands and the historical homes of people. You'll also see, by the way, and I'll end with this, and it's significant, because when you read history books prior to the establishment of the state of Israel as it is today, you'll often hear, or you'll often read, historians write the words first century Palestine. You will see historians talk about Palestinian Judaism to distinguish it from Judaism in diaspora. And that, of course, will refer to the 2% of the population that was a historic Jewish community that was there before the State of Israel was established. They were not persecuted by the Palestinians. Jews were, of course, persecuted in Europe. And the Zionist project is an inherently secular project that was imposed on the Palestinian people and removed their connection to their land, removed their connection to their holy sites, and so much more. What do I want us to take back in conclusion here? When people try to deny our connection to our holy sites, to our prophets, and they make it sound ridiculous for you to say something as simple and historical as Jesus, a Palestinian, right? You need to know how to push back on that. And you need to be able to challenge it by circumstance, by creed, by history. That if anyone, if there's any label that could be given to Isa alayhi salam outside of a creedal title, then it would be that Jesus, peace be upon him, was a Palestinian, that Isa alayhi salam was a Palestinian. That doesn't mean he carried a hawiya from Palestine. That means that do not dare associate Jesus, peace be upon him, or any of the noble prophets, including Ya'qub alayhi salam, Israel, with Israel of today, that carries out the murder of young Palestinian children named Ya'qub, named Yusuf, named Isa, and is actively carrying out a genocide with support, unfortunately, from our government, and funded, you know, in many ways by Christian Zionists even, who have ignored deliberately the existence of historical Palestinian communities. We ask Allah to be with our brothers and sisters that are oppressed in Palestine and all over, to be with the refugees wherever they are that resemble the prophets who for the most part were refugees. And we ask Allah to be with the Maryams and the Isas and the Ibrahims and the Musas and all of them that are under the rubble in Palestine, that are under the rubble due to the airstrikes, that are being starved off, that are living some of their most difficult days. May Allah give them an eternity of joy in al-Firdaus al-A'la and grant them shahada and grant them victory. Allahumma ameen. Jazakumullahu khairan. Wassalamu alaikum wa rahmatullahi wa barakatuh.
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0: Bismillah ar-Rahman ar-Rahim, in the name of God, the most compassionate, the most merciful.

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1: Now how you heard what I just recited may have caused you a range of emotions. It may have given you what some social scientists describe as linguistic threat or anxiety, which can happen when a foreign language is spoken around you. Or it may have sparked curiosity and interest about what it was that was just recited. Or maybe you just appreciated how it sounded, or maybe you just don't like my voice. A complex interplay of psychological factors can influence how we deal with the foreign and the unfamiliar. But the verse that I recited from the Quran translates as follows. Say we believe in God and what has been revealed to us, and what has been revealed to Abraham, Ishmael, Isaac, Jacob, and his descendants, and what was given to Moses, Jesus, and other prophets from their Lord. May peace be upon them all. We make no distinction between any of them, and it is to him that we wholly submit. When I translate the verse, suddenly the foreign and the distant may now feel familiar and near. But going from foreign to familiar is usually a process. A process that many find inconvenient or too complicated to engage. Because in more ways than one, ignorance can be comfortable and knowledge can be complicating. When my worldview perfectly conforms to an algorithm that aligns good and bad and truth and falsehood neatly to my likes and dislikes, then I inevitably live comfortably in my chamber of ignorance that intentionally or unintentionally excludes people and ideas that could be disruptive. There are some who find joy in exploration and experiencing others. With the example of the recitation of the Quran, some would shed tears even if they didn't understand a word of it, just by being captivated by the beauty of the recitation or even the emotion of the reciter. But those who take it a step further by familiarizing themselves with the meaning of Islam's sacred scripture may find an even deeper sense of enrichment. The Quran speaks about Christians who hear the scripture and whose eyes fill with tears, not just out of an appreciation for the recitation, but also out of recognition. When the righteous Christian leader of Abyssinia, known as the Najashi, received the first set of Muslim refugees, fleeing the persecution at the hands of the pagan elites of Mecca, he initially granted them safety out of a commitment to his own scripture and principles of justice. But then when his diplomatic ties with Mecca were put to the test, and Islam and the Muslim community were misrepresented to him, he called forth the Muslims to recite from their book. As Ja'far, the cousin of the Prophet Muhammad, peace be upon him, read verses about Jesus and Mary, peace be upon them, he was deeply moved and he famously drew a line in the sand, saying the difference between us and you is no greater than this line. This religious recognition of his had massive political implications and that it shaped his legendary refugee policy. He no longer saw these people as wanderers and Bedouins from the Arabian desert, but as brothers and sisters in humanity and faith. The familiarity led to a beautiful logical place of friendship and fraternity through faith. There's perhaps nothing more beautiful than when you see the best of what you hope to be in people whom you once assumed the worst. The great Syrian historian Ibn Asakir records that when a group of Byzantine Christians first encountered the Muslims in their worship in the great mosque of Damascus, they paused and said admiringly, "You remind us of the disciples of Christ." And there's no shortage of historical accounts to a similar effect. Sometimes, however, the familiar can cause a different reaction. One Easter, many years ago, around the time when the movie The Passion of the Christ was released. That's when Mel Gibson was still okay. I held a series of Friday sermons on Jesus, peace be upon him, in Islam, and I invited the local community to attend. We put an ad in the local newspaper, and 30 to 50 of our neighbors joined every single week for the Friday sermon for an entire month. And at the end of the last sermon of the series, I walked to the back of the mosque and I found a gentleman named John sitting alone. He was one of the last people left in the mosque, and he looked like he was about to burst into tears. But as he was looking at the inner part of the dome, the look on his face wasn't one of contentment or even grief. It was actually one of frustration. And so when I put my hand on his shoulder and asked him if he was okay, he responded by saying, "People who pray like Jesus to the Lord of Moses 5 times a day, and I'm supposed to believe you're going to hell?" He went on to explain that it was the first time he felt like he had witnessed the biblical references of Jesus falling on his face in prayer in real life, and that now he had to seriously reassess his own convictions. He was perplexed by us because he always assumed us to be worshiping another God altogether and following some sort of pagan religion with incoherent ideas. But what he saw in Islam that was familiar to him had now become a test to him. Which brings me to another conversation of mine, which forms the basis of this address. I was once asked by a fellow professor, after giving a 101 presentation on Islam, if I could honestly say to him with a straight face that Islam was not a threat to him. I responded to him by saying,

Islam is not a threat, but it is a test. In the case of John, Islam was a theological test to him. But in a much broader sense, Islam as a religion and the Muslim community provide a potent test to almost every political and social movement, trend, claim, or party in our Western societies today. And if you don't reckon with this test, you risk not just alienating or oppressing Muslim populations, but robbing yourselves of the opportunity to appreciate the beauty of what has been made foreign to you before, and not remedying the gaps in your own thinking and practices. First, we must start with the ugly. The demonization of Islam and the dehumanization of Muslims based on manufactured fears has led to all sorts of political and social problems. Now, there are two types of foreign to reckon with in regards to Islam and the Muslims. There is the exotic foreign, and there is the extremist foreign. The exotic foreign is the foreign which casts Orientalist tropes on Islam and Muslims with a lens that never allows them to be seen as part of anything other than their mysterious own. And the extremist foreign that portrays Islam and Muslims as uniquely dangerous and suspicious, which has formed the basis of the colonization of the Muslims abroad and the securitization of the Muslims at home. At the onset, the two foreigns may seem unrelated, but they actually do feed off of one another. Both lenses involve a charitable read of the quote-unquote West, past and present, and a scathing read of the quote-unquote Muslim world, past and present. And it may be perhaps that much of this projection of Islam and the Muslim world is a lack of recognition of the ways in which Islamic civilization has already contributed to the very fabric of Western civilization as we know it today. Everything from the coffee that we drink to our medicine, some would say they're the same thing, to our toothbrushes and combs, to our math and sciences, to the robes you adorn yourself with when you hopefully all graduate from this wonderful institution, to the legal traditions you study to get there, to the domes in your architecture, and in many ways the university system itself, to the study of optics and psychology and surgery and the hospitals they're performed in. And the list goes on and on. But you wouldn't know that watching the crude portrayal of Muslims over the years who seem hell-bent on destruction and unable to function outside of the harsh Arabian desert, a place where the women are all seductive and subjugated and the men are vicious and malicious. And while these stereotypical constructs were brought to life through Western imagination onto Western screens, the very contributions of the Muslim world to Western human progress were erased. And even worse, the main contribution of the West to the Muslim world in return has been to tame and civilize populations by force to supposedly protect them from themselves and the world from their terror. And this is precisely how the exotic foreign lens plays into the extremist foreign lens that renders Muslim populations uniquely dangerous. A mentality is forged of, we must liberate them out of mercy and benevolence, ironically, by bombing them mercilessly. So you effectively become our saviors in Hollywood, but our tormentors in real life. Muslim men are inherently in need of being restrained, and Muslim women are inherently in need of being rescued. And so in the name of women's rights, women are droned and starved and left in utter desperation as their nations and families are shred to pieces. And in the name of human rights, human atrocities are committed far from the sight of those who unwillingly or unknowingly fund them with their tax dollars. And just as ignorance has led to a lack of appreciation for what Islamic civilization has meant to Western civilization, it has also led to a lack of acknowledgement for the many harms caused to the Muslim world through historical and ongoing projects of Western imperialism. But as the saying goes, a history written in blood cannot be erased by lies written in ink. Fabricated lies, see weapons of mass destruction, by unrepentant global powers that justify illegal invasions in order to steal the resources of Muslim lands, long predate their Iraq war. Virtually every attempt to arrogantly impose a Western conception of democracy on foreign populations has failed and left in its wake nothing but misery, destroyed civilizations, and civil wars. Rather than be held accountable for deliberate crimes to stunt the progress of some Muslim-majority countries, these advanced democracies add insult to injury by insisting that the very countries they ruined are in fact the authors of their own destruction, and that the solution to the liberation of these backward countries is, you guessed it,
even more unsolicited, unwanted, and most importantly, utterly failed intervention by enlightened superpowers. Now, that is not to say that all problems that exist in the Muslim world are externally imposed and to be blamed on the West. Nor is it to say that there is nothing redeeming about Western civilization as it is celebrated today. It's to say that a sincere and inquisitive mind that is willing to be vulnerable in the pursuit of truths made so foreign will likely arrive at a very different conclusion about Islam and the Muslim world than what is mainstream today. It's also true that the sincere and inquisitive Muslim is also self-critical, and that Muslims should challenge themselves to live in accordance with their best examples, despite the overwhelming obstacles. As Muslims, we should constantly seek to revisit the beauty of the pristine example of our Prophet Muhammad, peace be upon him, and to revive the golden age of Islamic contributions inspired by that example. Our oppressors are not our teachers, and our obstacles are not our excuses. So while we refuse to let others pontificate to us, we preach to ourselves and to our world simultaneously to be better. Now, some might say, even while acknowledging that Islamic golden age, that it's time to stop living in the past. Islam and Muslims today, they argue, are a shadow of their predecessors. Most modern discoveries and progress take place outside of the Muslim world and often outside of faith communities altogether. The world's religions that remain relevant today have largely done so in spite of and not because of their actual teachings. And so religions have to constantly monitor societal trends and then rapidly undergo a rebranding exercise, which often entails renegotiating their core beliefs as a matter of pragmatic survival or aligning their beliefs entirely to secular and unholy pursuits of power. And so Islam has to stop resisting reform of its core values and tenets if it wants to thrive in today's world. My answer to that is, why is it that despite all the calamities and challenges that continue to plague many Muslim-majority countries and the pressures and discrimination that come with being a Muslim minority, Islam remains the fastest-growing religion in the world? And while you may sneeringly say, we just have more kids, I'd respond with, we certainly have a lot more converts as well. So how do we make sense of this? In my view, in one word, authenticity. From the preservation of its message and the historicity of the Quran, to the commitment and adherence of its followers to its tenets, to the simplicity and consistency of its message, to the intuitive yet uncompromising nature of its moral code, the core value proposition of Islam is so potent and robust that it connects deeply and profoundly with those seeking fulfilling answers to some of life's most perplexing questions. The human inclination to worship is innate and impossible to overcome. Whether the object of our worship and devotion is God, or technology, or progress, or human reason, or indeed our own desires, we are all in some way devout. Islam is so widely appealing because it places an unrivaled emphasis on submission to the only entity that is absolute, God, emphasizing that everything and everyone, by comparison and contrast, is relative. Thus, the very essence of the Islamic faith begins with the act of ultimate humility in opposition to satanic pride, which is to dethrone oneself in recognition of one's fallibility and imperfection. It is hard to imagine an expression more authentic or sincere, and this is what is so profoundly appealing about Islam to many who have embraced it. It is a striking, counterintuitive, and historic anomaly. By and large, Islam has resisted reinventing itself to align with the prevailing orthodoxies of society, and Muslims have insisted on the full practice of their faith in the face of much discrimination. Though this seemingly stubborn refusal to relent should be costly, Islam, if anything, continues to grow exponentially. And so if the goal is to exert maximum pressure to make Muslims uncomfortable with their Islam as it is, I would argue that it will only make Muslims insist more on their faith. So we will remain, just by being ourselves as a result of that, a test for ever-evolving systems of thought and governance, a test for new trends, a test for new worried populations that may see our insistence on our faith as a threat. And we've already seen the impact of such a dangerous framing of our religion and community, not just abroad, but here at home.
While anti-refugee and anti-immigrant rhetoric and policies rooted in ignorance and fear are on the rise, the Muslim refugee is not looking

0: looked at merely as one who may consume some of a nation's resources or dilute its identity, but a threat to that nation's existence because perhaps they'll inflict terror or infect their populations with regressive ideologies. The Muslim prisoner jailed on false terrorism charges or for mere thought crimes isn't afforded the same backing by rights organizations that otherwise fight for liberties and the end of mass incarceration. Because to defend a prisoner accused of supporting ISIS or Al-Qaeda may end up costing you your own security or at the very least lead to your permanent social stigmatization, even though the accused may be entirely innocent. Muslims feel the double standards around them all the time. It's why Palestine not being given the Ukraine treatment despite 7 decades of a sustained illegal occupation stings so much. And let me state here, in unequivocal terms, anti-Palestinian bigotry is Islamophobia, even if not all Palestinians are Muslim. I say that because anti-Palestinian bigotry employs the same Islamophobic tropes. It employs the same framing and tactics to dehumanize Palestinians, Muslim or otherwise, and deprive them of their basic human rights. We get it. We're a test to the principles you claim, whatever they may be. And that's why, no matter where you stand politically, we test you. If you're a self-proclaimed conservative who believes in preserving religious freedom and religious values in society, yet somehow simultaneously seek to remove Islam and the ability of Muslims to practice or even exist in your society, you are betraying your own claims. There's nothing Christian about your cause, and you should know that white nationalism is no less secularizing than anything on the left. And if you're a self-proclaimed liberal who fights for the rights of minorities to live in peace and without harassment, yet simultaneously seek to remove the rights of religious communities, including minorities, to practice their religion without fear of reprisal or legal repercussions, and to adhere to their own values of unchanging moral truths, even if that means challenging your liberal values, you too are betraying your own claims. And so no matter where you fall on the political spectrum, Islam is a test to your political views and the elasticity of your claims to pluralism. As the great Muhammad Ali said about himself, I am America, but the part you won't recognize, but get used to me. Black, confident, cocky, my name, not yours, my religion, not yours, my goals, my own, get used to me. The words I am America can easily be spoken as I am the United Kingdom, or I am France, or whatever other place that Muslims have found it difficult to live freely and faithfully. Muhammad Ali, though, who initially posed the test to America's legal system, war machine,
1: it's a new beginning. It's a new era. Salam Media. Humanitarian journalism. It's a new beginning. It's a new era. Salam Media. Humanitarian journalism.

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1: Welcome back. You're still tuning in to News and Views with me, Salaila Makudire. And we're going to be switching gears now to a rather concerning conversation. Hundreds of Congolese refugees out in Durban say they're living in fear of another confrontation with anti-migrant groups. I'm sure you know the story. Around 400 documented refugees, well, some not documented, have been sleeping outside the Home Affairs office on Che Guevara Road in Durban since being displaced from their homes and businesses earlier in the year. And they say they were attacked last week and now fear another confrontation might loom as anti-migrant groups reportedly plan to return. We know that March in March vowed to protest, to take to the streets every Thursday. This is against anti-illegal migration. And the refugees are calling on churches, on human rights organizations and the South African Council of Churches to protect them. And we'll be getting insight on what's really the reality on the ground and what is sparking this fear. And we have activist Kafuthi Muyumba who'll be joining us now to give us more insight on that and the reality, I think most importantly, on Che Guevara Road and why many of some of these migrants find themselves there. Kafuthi, good morning. Thank you so much for joining us. Welcome to the show. Really appreciate you giving us the time.
2: Good morning. How are you?
1: I'm well. Thank you so much. I wanted to jump right into it. If you can give our listeners some sense of what's happening on Che Guevara Road right now on the ground, and why are you guys so nervous? Well, why are you scared that there might be a threat to some of the refugees that find themselves essentially living on that part of the city?
2: Right now, the police have been deployed here at Moore Road. Because the last week when this call March and March movement came to say that they're coming to clean the road, but that was not the intention. They came to come and attack us direct. While we are documented, so-called they say that the movements they going or they confronting people that have no papers. People that are here in Moore Road, people that have papers that have been documented that we're pleading with the government to be assisted. So right now the police have been here and we've been informed that people much they about to come and pass by. So we should just stand by and then because they're not going to attack us. But the thing is we worried about if you're going to claiming that you're going to clean the street, why are you carrying shambok and sticks and other stuff? The only thing that you're supposed to carry is a broom and plastic things that you're supposed to collect those things that you're going to clean. So that's why we've been asking police and the government to come really and engage and assist us because people have been here. We've got kids that are here sleeping in the pavement because there are people like who are older and women and stuff like that. So the thing is that so that we've been bleeding ever since we arrived here because the mayor, he's the one that took us from the corner to bring us here for Home Affairs that they must come and check us. And they came to check us that we are all documented. So ever since then, they promised us that they were going to give us shelters up until today. There's no assistance that is being received. And then we've been attacked by people that, because they're saying, as I said, they're saying that they don't want foreigners that they have no documents. But people who are here, it's people that we are all documented. Mm. So we're pleading with the government. We're asking on all assistance that we can to assist us and at least give us temporary shelter that we can go and stay in at the moment.
1: How do you respond to those that are saying this is all grandstanding? The government said you guys are in it here. You can go back to where you guys used to live. There's literally no need to be outside Che Guevara Road and living and sleeping there. And this is all grandstanding. Or maybe some people just want free housing from the government, as it has been the suggestion. How do you respond to that?
2: That's incorrect information to keep if they say, as you say, government say so. Because if you go and check on the news, on the social media, you can see each and every foreigner being attacked in the business places, at the houses where we are staying in. Each and every one of us, it's not like we partners or people that they want to stay in the streets. There's no one because we had our homes and businesses that have been looted. You understand what I'm saying? So it's a false information because you can never leave your house to come and sleep on a pavement for more than for 4 months. There's no such thing. So such a claim is not incorrect information.
1: Let's talk about the conditions. You know, living outside is definitely not ideal. You mentioned that these are people with children. These are not drug addicts or, you know, people that are not okay. These are people that used to function, that used to have homes and jobs that they've lost, unfortunately. What are the conditions outside Che Guevara Road? Are people living accordingly, or the situation is bad and not sustainable, as one would imagine?
2: The condition is not sustainable, to be honest with you, my brother. And as we have lost already two of our brothers here at Moro, one of them, we buried him, it was yesterday, because of the condition that we are living in. And you can just imagine. And then even the way of eating, people, sometimes there's no food that we are receiving here. And the person who passed away because he was on the medication of TB, imagine taking tablets with that empty stomach. So the condition is very terrible. And there's people that are local people that are pleading with even those organizations that were bringing food, that they shouldn't bring the food so that people must leave this place. As I said, we had homes, we had jobs, and the person who passed away, he had his own salon. You know, there's a group of everything, his permits and everything. But they attacked him, they took everything in his salon, they chased him out, and then he did find himself here on this pavement. And then he did end up passing away because of the situation, the condition that we are in currently.
1: What's the ultimate goal here? The government is not coming to the party. There's this constant threat of violence breaking out between yourselves and anti-migrant groups. You can't be outside and living outside indefinitely. At some point, something needs to happen. What would you say that is? What's the end goal if no one comes to the aid and rescue of the 400 people that are sleeping outside the Home Affairs in Che Guevara Road?
2: To be honest with you, we'll continue to sleep here on the pavement because we have no way to go to in the community where they ask us if we should go back into. Those are houses we used to pay. It's not like that we own those houses. We used to pay. So we find ourselves that you have 3 or 4 months that you're not working. So you have no means to pay that house or to go back to a business that you are doing. And also, some of us, I'm from Congo. So some of us are in our country, there's still war that is going on. That is why even our government, it's hard for our government to come really and engage or to take us back home. So it's not like we don't want to go back home. The problem where some of us, where we come from, there's still war that is going on there. That's everyone that is aware of it. You can Google it, you can research it. We sure it's exactly, it's not someone that is making up a story to say that because they want to stay. And there's no one who will prefer to live in this condition that we are living currently. So at the end of the day, so we ask him, we're not demanding, and we're not saying that we need shelter that it should be permanent. We're asking for temporary shelter that we can at least maybe for a few months or few weeks that we can turn upon ourselves and then stand on our feet and move on with our life and get in with our life. We have no issues. We have no problem of going back to the community. But if the government, they have made promises when they came here to say that they're going to help us with our shelter, and that's what we're waiting for.
1: Let's come back to the assistance that you guys are seeking. You're asking for the South African Council of Churches to help you. You're asking for human rights organizations to also come to the party. What exactly do you need from them at this point?
2: At this point that we're just asking for temporary shelter. We're also asking for at least even food, the way they used to bring food, because sometimes there's kids here. From morning, like today right now, from morning up until at this time, no one has ate anything. You understand what I'm saying? So we're asking whatever we're not demanding. We're begging, we're on our knees, we're begging, say that we need help.

whatever that, you know, whatever organization that they can have and they can see where they can help, will it's much appreciated, you know. But the most important thing, we're asking for it, please. We're not even saying that they must give us houses. Even if at the opening park, we can go and just say that we safe and secure. Because right now in this street here, we're not safe. Someone can just walk and shoot or do whatever that they want to do, because we are not a safe place. We're asking, even if at the opening park, we're not asking for houses or...

0: be open for the government to repatriate you, not necessarily to your home countries, as you mentioned, some of the countries that you know, people from that are sleeping outside Che Guevara Road are from are still quite unstable, and then there's still war that's looming. Would you be open to a suggestion to be moved to other countries?
1: Exactly. That's we welcome that with the open arm. We've been asking us for that. We've been asking the government if there's a possibility of taking us anywhere that they can. You know, we are more than welcome for that assistance. We it's not like we want to stay in South Africa. We don't want to stay in South Africa because of the condition that we are living in. We've been threatened each and every day. Wherever you go, you are documented or not documented. We don't feel safe anymore. So if the government suggest or come up with that idea of say that they can take us to any country that we can be safe or we can be safe, we'll appreciate that.
0: Mm. And then the police themselves, when you interact with them and you let them know of some of these fears that you have, what are they telling you guys?
1: To be quite honest, there's no much of assistance. I have so much calls and so much messages that have been threatened. You know, as we speak, from even yesterday, someone telling me that my life is in danger, they're going to kill me. All those proof that I have been, or even this audio, if you want me to send them to you, I can do so. So there's so much, because at the end of the day, if you go to a police station, they're telling you there's not much of assist that we are receiving, to be quite honest with you.
0: Very, very concerning indeed, Brother Kafuthi Muyumba. I'm pretty sure we'll be chatting, you and I, very, very soon, just to get an update if there's any, I think, issue that needs to be highlighted. But I think this is where we're going to leave it for now. Thank you so much for joining us.
1: Thank you so much.
2: In South Africa, countless numbers of sick patients leave their homes at the crack of dawn to join long queues at clinics and public hospitals, many of them suffering pangs of hunger in addition to the symptoms of disease. 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
1: Dumelang, you're still tuned in to News and Views with me, Salaelo Makhwediere. And we're going to be looking at Gauteng schools and the latest school safety raids. I'm sure you've seen them doing the rounds online, the images that have been coming out on the uncovering of suspects. Paraphernalia, you know, there's been drugs that have been confiscated. There's been vapes and dangerous weapons that the police and educators are uncovering in our schools. And it's a very, very concerning state of affairs, because it's not in just a few schools. It looks like this phenomenon is spread out on a lot of schools here in the province. And it has exposed, I think, deeper concerns around discipline and just the learning environment in our institutions. Institutions of higher learning. And joining us now is SATU spokesperson Nomo Saqimbi, who'll be giving us their reaction on this very, very worrying and concerning state of affairs. Nomo Sa, good morning. Thank you so much for joining us. Welcome to the show.
2: Good morning, Silaelo, and good morning to Salam Media listeners.
1: I want to jump right into it. We're all seeing these images, these raids at schools, and what police are uncovering, and it's really scary. I mean, they're finding all sorts of dangerous weapons, including guns, all kinds of drugs. Can you give us insight on what these raids tell us about the state of schools safety here in Gauteng?
2: Yes, these raids are really concerning in that they show that our schools that are meant to be safe spaces for learning and teaching are actually not safe for learning and teaching to take place. We are very much concerned. Yes, and we welcome these raids, because they are meant to protect learners, educators and support staff from the growing threats of gangsterism, drug abuse and violence that is taking place that continue to affect our schools. However, we believe that this is not the only strategy to ensure that our schools are safe.
1: What could be another strategy? Are there any ways that as parents, as educators, as the community at large can ensure that this is curbed? I mean, it definitely isn't sustainable to find big pangas and knives and dangerous drugs in schools.
2: Mm-hmm. Yes, as I said, just searches are just one tool, but searches are not complete. Would like to see programs that are meant to ensure that, or that are meant to find deeper causes as to why learners bring weapons and drugs to schools. We want to see counseling services taking place. We want to see psychosocial supports taking place, and we'd like to see more engagement of parents, communities with the schools, so that they can get to the deeper knowledge as to how this is happening. We know very well that what you see in the school is a reflection of what is happening in the community. It is the norms and cultures that are taking place in the community. So we need a deeper working relationship to deal with this. A working relationship that involves all stakeholders in education and not only just law enforcement.
1: I think it's important that you note that, because that's exactly where my next question was going. Because you speak of stakeholders, and in a school, the education of learning institution is teachers. They're very, very central to what's happening in our schools, and I'm pretty sure this has had an impact on how they go about doing their jobs. You know, we've heard about teachers leaving some of their jobs because they don't feel safe. We've seen videos of teachers being attacked. I'm sure this has

0: taken a toll on educators as well.
1: Yes, it has taken a toll on educators. It is taking a toll. Some it's one of the reasons why that teachers state when they leave the profession that schools are unsafe. And another issue is the discipline of the learners. That I'm sure you've seen videos of the latest that was going around was of a learner insulting a teacher, pointing a finger at the teacher, and the teacher simply walked away. Teachers feel helpless, you know, that a person who is like a child to them can just point fingers at them, insult them, and provoke them in such a manner. They're trying their best to restrain themselves, but it affects their dignity. It affects their social and their mental well-being, and it causes stress, causes trauma that causes them to, at the end of the day, feel that they should leave the profession, because even the help that comes from the department to deal with the trauma that they suffer, it's not at the school. You have to go to a district office or a provincial office to access that support or that counseling or psychosocial support, and we feel that the government or the department should do more to give support to teachers.
0: Well, where would you say we got it wrong when it comes to the schooling system and ultimately how it led to the situation being what it is right now? Some people, unfortunately point at corporal punishment and how that was phased out. Some people point to religion being phased out in schools and there not being that central grounding pillar as we know religion to be. Can we possibly point at some of those factors as to why there's such lack of discipline in our schools and we're struggling so much to restore it?
1: Yes. Unfortunately, corporal punishment was made illegal, I think, more than 10 years ago, more than 15 years ago. I think one needs to look at what has happened in our society. There's a lot of change in our society. We the family structure has changed a lot. We are in a situation where we are having child-headed families or single-parent families. The society structure has changed a lot. We no longer live in a situation where there was a situation where that it takes a village to raise a child. We've adopted norms where you feel that the person who can discipline your child is only your parent. And so all those things have contributed to discipline and conduct in the classroom. So it comes from the family structure and the societal structure. Because what happens in the school, really, it's not that it manifests in the school out of the blue. It comes from the home, the society, the community, and then it will be reflected in. So if you see drugs, if you see unruliness in the school, you should know that it is a reflection of where the community where the school is, or the society where the school is. Yes, schools are trying their best to have to adopt codes of conduct, but you find that even those codes of conduct, if there is no parental involvement, it will not be easy to instill those codes of conduct. So it's more than just the school finding solution. We feel that the solution lies in all the stakeholders really coming together and doing their part in ensuring that the school is safe, because the school, the teachers alone cannot do it all on their own.
0: No, most definitely, and I think it would be unfair to expect teachers to do it on their own. No,

0: Sir, thank you so much for joining us. Really appreciate you giving us your time and giving us insight on this very, very concerning, turn of affairs in our schools. Hope to chat again soon.
1: It is a pleasure.
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0: Going to be switching gears now to a very, very important conversation, the conversation around South Africa's economy. And the picture looks quite bleak. South Africa's economy contracted by 0.2% in the second quarter, ending six consecutive quarters of growth. But the bigger concern is what this weak growth means for you and I, ordinary South Africans, particularly in a country where unemployment is already at 33.6%. So going to be unpacking the implications of that contraction and joining us.

0: do so is Yaku Oilufsen from the Alternative Information Development Center. Yaku, thank you so much for joining us. I really appreciate you giving us the time. Good morning.
1: Good morning to yourself and the listeners. Thank you for having me on.
0: No, pleasure is all ours. I think, first and foremost, if we can start by dissecting the headline, the fact that South Africa's economy is contracted by 0.2%, and this is the first time over six quarters of growth. From your perspective, why are we here? What has caused some of these setbacks that led us to where we currently find ourselves?
1: Right, so I think just in terms of the headline figures, the biggest contributor to this quarter's decline is the manufacturing sector, which contributed 0.2 percentage points to the decline, and that was followed by the mining sector. But I think the story in manufacturing is really the big driver of the decline. And those who follow this kind of news would have also seen with the unemployment statistics that came out last month, manufacturing was actually one of the biggest areas where there were job losses, where compared to last year, there were 100,000 fewer people employed in the manufacturing sector. But I think we must just also put this in perspective and see, you know, despite there being a few quarters of positive growth before this, that growth has been at a very low level. And actually, if you look at our GDP per capita, the size of the economy compared to the size of the population, we haven't really had an upward growth trajectory since around 2011, 2012. Mm. So this is really a long-term structural issue.
0: Mm. Very, very concerning. Are we looking at, I don't know, a temporary setback here? Or as you mentioned, this could be evidence of a much deeper problem when it comes to the South African economy.
1: Yeah, I don't think it's a temporary setback, unfortunately. You know, I think there are these external factors like the trade and tariff issues that we've been seeing and the war with Iran. Impacting fuel prices and that kind of hitting different sectors of the economy. But again, these kind of issues are really on top of a much deeper problem that's existed over the last maybe decade. For example, when it comes to trade issues, I mean, one of the reasons why so many of our sectors outside of mining, but especially manufacturing, why they have to turn to foreign markets is because there isn't enough demand in South Africa itself, which means that there's not enough people or consumers who are willing or able to buy what our manufacturing sector especially is producing. Mm. And I think a very big part of that speaks to the lack of investment, especially in terms of public investment over the last few years.
0: Mm. Very concerning. I want to come to the impact of all of this. I think, you know, most people that are listening to us right now are ordinary South Africans who care about bread and butter issues. And when you speak of a 0.2 contraction of South Africa's economy, they're thinking, is this going to affect the price of food? Am I still going to be able to, you know, send my kids to school? Am I still going to be able to pay some of the bills that I have? How is this going to affect me on a personal level? If you can unpack, I think, in the most simplest of terms, the impact of this for ordinary South Africans, I think it'll help very greatly.
1: Right. So, I mean, I think the biggest impact of what we're seeing now is going to be this, what you call the deindustrialization of the economy. Which means a loss of our own kind of manufacturing capability. And that's going to have, it's already been having massive impacts in terms of unemployment, and it will keep having large impacts in terms of unemployment. And we know everything that comes with unemployment, what that does to the individual, to society, but also to those who are already employed, are under pressure, because, you know, we don't want to lose our jobs at a time when, if you look at the expanded unemployment rate, it's around 43%, including those who've kind of dropped out of the labor force because they're discouraged. So that means that those who are employed are going to be more willing to accept low, maybe no salary increases, worse working conditions, And again, that has a kind of a circular impact on the economy, because then there are also less people around with the incomes to buy goods and services that are being produced. And that, again, that impacts employment, and we have this kind of downward spiral that we've been entering into. I think the other issue is, as we continue to lose parts of the manufacturing sector, and you see stories of steel and automotive and also food and beverage plants kind of closing down across the country, it means we'll be more reliant on imports. Which also raises a range of other challenges, including a lack of food security and the potential to have to pay more for imports if the currency weakens.
0: I think the conversation around the growth of South Africa's economy has been quite central for a long time now. If it's not sluggish growth, like the 1% growth that we've been seeing over the years, is a contraction, like the reality right now. And I'm always thinking to myself, what would it take, you know, to have South Africa see significant economic growth? Would it take, I don't know, a change in policy and how we've been doing things? Because it's been going on for quite some time now. I think for more than 15, going to 20 years now, the economy has not been growing at a rate that you'd want it to, or at a rate that maybe the rest of our peers on the globe are. What would it take? What do you think needs to change in the most simplest of forms for South Africa to realize significant economic growth in the near future?
1: Right, that's a really important question. I think just to say, it's also not just about growth, but it's about what kind of growth and where that growth is. Because, for example, in the 2000s, that was a period of very intense growth. But a lot of that growth was being driven from the fact that we had kind of record high mineral prices. The mining sector was doing very well. Some of these heavy industries were doing very well. The financial sector was doing very well. But unemployment only decreased slightly in that time. And I think one of the big challenges, one of the reasons why we haven't been able to get on a real kind of growth trajectory where the benefits of that have kind of gone to ordinary people, is because we haven't challenged the economic structure, part of which the country inherited from apartheid, and which really excludes the majority from participation in the economy. And we have this tendency where these days there's more and more emphasis on the financial sector, on services. You know, if you look at the employment statistics, you have a lot of people working in sales, you have growth in kind of call center jobs, but those jobs sit on top of a real economy which has been neglected. So we think what needs to happen is, firstly, the government needs to recognize that these policies of austerity, of budget cuts, have really undermined our ability to develop the economy. We need to take the country's challenges as the starting point for policy, mass unemployment, poverty, and develop a financial fiscal strategy to support that, instead of our kind of policy being determined by the Treasury's fiscal financial strategy as it currently is. And we need to be looking at investing in programs to meet basic needs. We need to invest in public housing, water, public transport, and also climate adaptation. This year, the summer is going to be really, I think, a wake-up call in terms of the impacts of climate change on ordinary people and a number of sectors. And we need to be making those investments. And those investments will also help to grow the economy, grow the manufacturing sector, and create a kind of decent, sustainable jobs. But in order to do that, there needs to be a challenge to this kind of current system of austerity and budget cuts. And we need to find alternative and progressive models of financing public investment and industrial development.
0: Very, very important points there. We can't discount, you know, the international dimension here, especially looking at what's happening in the Middle East, the war in Iran with the United States. How much of that has been a factor, and just how

0: exposed in South Africa to shocks that happen far beyond our borders?
1: Yeah, so these issues have definitely had an impact. And I think the real impact of the Iran war, for example, is still going to be felt in the future. You know, a lot of different kinds of different crops, different produce will be entering into a planting season now, and with high fuel prices, it's going to put strain on the agricultural sector. I think, though, that thankfully we've been we have managed to weather some of the storm in terms of trade agreements and the kind of tariff troubles with the extension of AGOA. But it is still putting a lot of strain on different sectors of the manufacturing sector, especially if you look at the automotive sector. Again, South Africa is not unique in this, though. And we need to, this really speaks to the fact that we need to look at how we can actually increase our demand and use for these products in the country so that we are less exposed, so that we are less reliant on needing to export what we produce in the country.
0: Very, very important. I think we're going to leave it there, Yaku. Thank you so much for joining us, and I think for unpacking a headline that's concerning for all South Africans. Really appreciate it. We hope we chat again soon. Thank you.
1: All right, thank you.
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4: 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Roads will be fixed, refuse will be removed, and personal safety in your homes, streets, parks, and pathways to the local shops and shopping malls will be our top priority. 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That is the Al Jamaa effect, South Africa's alternative political party, the Al Jamaa effect.
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0: the agenda.
1: Continues in views of myself, Salai Loma Kwidiri, and with the local government elections quickly near, I think the 4th of November, that's the date where South Africans will be heading to the polls for the LGEs. The IEC has introduced a new 36-hour code, which is aimed at tackling misleading and potentially harmful information ahead of the elections. But in an election environment where, especially now, the rise of AI and false video generation can go viral in a matter of minutes, civil society is questioning whether 36 hours is fast enough. The Right to Know National Communication Coordinator Yolanda Yalezo joins us now to give us their reaction on this. How are they taking this 36-hour code? If they think it will be impactful leading up to the LGEs. Yolanda, good morning. Thank you so much for joining us. Really appreciate you giving us the time. I want to jump right into it. Right to Know, you guys' reaction and thoughts on this 36-hour code introduced by the IEC aimed at tackling misinformation. You guys seem to believe that it may be slightly slow in the age of social media and artificial intelligence.
2: Yes, we do. Do we believe in the code? Not so sure, but we believe in the intention, right, which is to fight disinformation, okay? Because disinformation is very dangerous to democracy and, you know, it can disproportionately harm those who come from poor areas, rural areas that cannot fact check, you know, this information. However, you know, we don't support a code that can be used as a censorship tool. Because there are big questions to ask here. Who is guiding, you know, this whole process? You know, who are these claims being appealed to and what is the process? And so we must be very careful of having a system that can be used as a way to weaponize, or that larger political parties can use to weaponize against smaller political parties. So this 36 hours doesn't seem really fair, even for a person that, you know, says, okay, you guys are saying I've given out misleading information. How do I then defend myself as that person? Is that 36 hours enough? Mm. So we feel that the 36 hours is not fast enough to slow down the virality of, you know, the spread of misleading information. But at the same time, it is too slow for it to be actually fair.
1: From you guys' point of view, and I'm just trying to understand, and also for the sake of our listeners, what exactly does this new code give the IEC the power to do that it could not do before?
2: Okay, so the IEC introduced this code as a way to counter disinformation, right? So if a person sends out misleading information, a party, an individual candidate, a supporter, they must retract that information within 36 hours of awareness. So,
1: all right, I think Yolanda's struggling with network.
2: Of elections. So, yes, I'm back.
1: Oh, you're back. All right, we just lost you there for a moment, as you were.
2: Yeah, as I was. So, as I was saying, if you are found to have given out misleading information, you're supposed to retract it within 36 hours of awareness. So this is a policy that the IEC didn't have before. And it has it now because it's saying, you know, we're trying to protect the integrity of elections and the fairness of it. But then the fairness of it comes into question, and the integrity comes into question as well, especially if the process is not independent and it is not transparent. And so we as the people don't even know, you know, how they get to deciding what is actually false and what isn't. So the only new thing, you know, is the policy itself, but we are unsure of the actual process behind closed doors, which, you know, the IEC will be conducting.
1: You mentioned something very, very important, I think, earlier around some of the disadvantages of this, especially when it comes to freedom of speech, when it comes to, candidates and them potentially making

0: a political, you know, claim over, you know, something that could turn out wrong. If you could just unpack on that, the important part of free speech, which is in question here, and how these rules could end up being used to almost silence legitimate political criticism.
1: Yes, that could become a problem if this is not implemented well, okay? Remember that freedom of speech includes your political speech, your political opinion, your satire, even your dissent, right? And so democracy should never be afraid of these things. This is why this process should be very independent and...
0: All right, I think Yolanda is struggling a bit with her network there. I think we're going to take a quick break and then see if we can't get on a different line, maybe telephonically, and then we can expand a bit with this interview. But we'll be back with you after this. We're still in conversation with Yolanda Yaleza. She's from Right to Know. She's a national communication coordinator. And we got on a different line and we're discussing the IEC's new 36-hour code, which is aimed at tackling election misinformation. Yolanda is giving us insight on their thoughts on it as a Right to Know, and how impactful, maybe not so impactful, do they think this new initiative by the IEC could be. And Yolanda, thank you so much. I think it's really good that we caught you on a different line. I think you were making a very, very important point before we lost you there for a moment. The conversation around free speech and how some of these rules by the IEC could end up being used to silence legitimate political criticism.
2: Yes. So I was saying that your freedom of speech, right, is your ability to have, you know, expression, political speech, satire, could even be dissent, right? And so I was saying that democracy should never be afraid of these things. And this is why this process should be independent and there should be clear guidelines. Because there's a very thin line between you saying I have misleading information and me just saying my political opinion. For example, if I say right now, no, my municipality has been failing to deliver water into my community for 5 years now, is that misleading information or is that my political criticism? So we must be very careful in accepting policies or systems that might be used to silence people's political criticism by labeling it as disinformation.
0: I think that's very, very important. Another aspect of it, and I think it just takes from what you mentioned there, is who ultimately decides what is quote-unquote misleading? Is there enough transparency in that process in itself for voters and political parties to even challenge the IEC's decisions? Your thoughts on that, the transparency around it and the protocol that guides it?
2: Is there a protocol that's guiding that whole process?
0: Yeah.
2: There isn't really a clear guideline on, you know, how they're going to do this. It's not a clear explained process, you know, which are the uncertainties that I'm posing, because it is a real threat to, you know, the accountability of political parties. Because we must also consider the fact that, you know, 36 hours might not even be a consequence for other people so long as they get that information out there. So if I know that, you know, I can get this out and by 36 hours I just have to take it back, then I've finished, you know, what I need to say. And so this is why we have these questions. It's because there isn't a clear process of how exactly they are planning to do this and what is the actual consequence should a person, you know, be found or political party be found to have given misleading information. It feels like an abrupt, you know, policy. It's not a bad idea, but it just needs to be much more structured, much more independent, and published for everyone to see.
0: Very important. From Right to Know's perspective and point of view, what would you say is the biggest worry, is the biggest concern right now as we head to the 2026 local government elections? Is it, you know, these deep fakes that we're seeing, and the fake candidates' accounts that are online now, which is ordinary, you know, political propaganda that is dressed up as fact? From Right to Know's point of view and vantage point, what are you guys grappling with right now that you think needs to be fixed, that needs to be fixed quite quickly?

0: quickly?
1: I think the biggest thing that we are facing is the power of social media in today's world. You know, something in today's world can trend in 2 minutes, right? You can post something in the morning and by lunchtime, you know, everybody already knows it. And so it is a challenging thing when it comes to the truth of what actual is and what actually isn't. And it undermines, you know, the democratic process and the electoral process. And these powerful political parties, you know, are taking advantage of that, are taking advantage of that propaganda, also because there isn't enough media literacy and voter education that people have. You know, remember, I spoke about those people in the rural areas that don't even have, you know, enough tools to verify this kind of emotion. So our biggest worry, especially in these local elections, is the world that we are living in now that is so fast and is so full of propaganda, which informs people's perceptions and in some way influences, you know, the outcome of the election because of the perceived information that people have from social media.
2: And I think it's going to be a very interesting one considering just how sophisticated artificial intelligence and deepfakes are currently. But anyway, Yolande, thank you so much for joining us. I think this is where we're going to leave it. I really appreciate you.
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1: Welcome back. I'm still tuned in to News and Views with me, Salah Al-Makudir. It's our hashtag Africa Focus feature, part of the show where we look at some of the biggest stories on the African continent. And this time around, Africa Focus takes us to Mali via Uganda, Kampala. We're going to be looking at Mali and how they've become essentially a testing ground for a new kind of information battle, information warfare, if you may, one where artificial intelligence is being used not just to create content, but also to influence how people understand the ongoing instability and conflict in Malawi. A new study says factions in the conflict are using AI-generated posters, fake social media personas, and increasingly sophisticated propaganda operations to try and sway opinion about how the war in Mali is going. So we'll be chatting to Musingus Goodluck, journalist and editor at Kikezi News out in Kampala, and he's joining us via our virtual platform. Brother Musinguzi, good morning. Always a pleasure having you on the show. How are you?
2: I'm all right. Happy to be with you. Definitely, Africa is on the move, but also quite so much that's happening. And of course, recently, you also saw what's happening in Kenya. Let's focus on Mali for today.
1: I think maybe at the back end of this conversation, maybe we can touch a bit on Kenya, because the developments there are also quite interesting. But let's kickstart with the West African nation. If you can just, you know, for our listeners who are not quite clued up just as yet about the situation, that part of the continent, and what is happening, if you can just summarize it for us quite quickly before we get into the crux of the matter, just to lay a foundation for this conversation.
2: Thank you very much. Of course, if you look at the map of Africa, Southern Africa is a little bit of overpopulated, but also not to that level. But when you go to West Africa, and especially in the Sahel, or countries that neighbor North Africa, or the Arab countries, call them the Arab countries in North Africa, but so you find that Mali, Burkina Faso, and all these other countries, Nigeria, they have had challenges connecting. Actually, the real world is connecting with the desert. There is West Africa, but then there is that land that is near the Atlantic Ocean. But then on the upper part, you have the desert that goes to Morocco and these other countries. Now, that land has become a breeding ground for groups which disagree maybe with governments of their countries. And therefore, they have had an opportunity to read them around and do what they can do. As I said, these are vast lands that you need so much resources, you know, to patrol them or to police them. And therefore, Africa finds itself in situations whereby in West Africa, life is concentrated in towns. Now, when you move away from towns, you find that there are different groups of young people, of men, who want to take control of resources. And that's how they have ended up maybe linking up with groups like Al-Qaeda, like Al-Shabaab. And therefore, at the beginning of the new century, you find that technology has, especially information sharing, has improved. A long time ago, it would be hard, you know, those groups needed to buy, you know, hardware like radio calls, set up their own communication, you know.

0: equipment or use letters to communicate to their friends across the vast lands. But as we entered the new century, it looks like technology is being used very fast. And interesting that while we are still talking about to see how AI maybe even helps Africa, but then somebody else is thinking, how do I use generative AI to create content, create information that can be able to sway very many people to their agenda? And for me now, and of course the worst part, for example, for Mali, is that you have had a revolution, a wave that has gone through that region where young military officers have taken over governments and they have come up with popular messages that they no longer want to work with the West. But you find that while they will not work with the West, but at least Moscow is open, Russia is open. And therefore that challenge, whether you call it a challenge, whether you call it a blessing, is that interesting with Mali, the government is using Russia to use AI. Those who are fighting the government have also managed to touch, to use, to understand how to use AI to their benefit. And therefore that it is said, oh, it's on the ground. The question is, who is behind? Who are the real faces doing these things? It's very impossible to get. And therefore, as we move on as Africa, will this spread to the other parts of Africa? Will the other young people maybe who are dissatisfied, will they start creating such? Will we be, running after shadows? And therefore the new government in Mali, while it thought it would be at, it would be them using this very well with the resources they have, they wake up finding that even those who are fighting them are now able also to create content that looks real, but it is faceless.
1: No, very, very interesting indeed. I want us to take a quick break. When we come back, I want to hone in on, groups like the FLA or that are linked, to the FLA and how they are using this AI, generated content that we're talking about, and for what cause, what exactly are they trying to achieve here? And I think most importantly, you also mentioned Russia and their presence in what is the Sahel region essentially, and the impact that they've had in that part of the continent. But we'll do all of that when we come back from the short break.
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2: We're still tuned in to News and Views. Myself, Salah Al-Makudir, and I'm still in conversation with a journalist and editor at Kikezi News, Brother Kutluck Musunguzi. And we're having a conversation around Mali, and I think to a large extent, the Sahel region. I'm sure you've read a lot about that part of Africa, very synonymous with the coups. I think some people even dubbed it the coup belt because of the amount of coups that happened there. And with all of that happening, you now throw in artificial intelligence and image generation that could be very, very dangerous and that could aid an already dire situation. Brother Musunguzi, thank you so much for staying with us. There was a report that essentially found that FLA-linked accounts are using some of these AI-generated characters and they are being presented as real people, and there's this, you know, fake personalities that are doing the rounds online in Mali, trying to, I don't know, sway opinion, trying to give an impression about the state of affairs on the ground, which is not really the reality. If you can just unpack that for us. So to what cause? What are these accounts used for? And most importantly, what kind of impact do they have?
3: Recruitment. Most young people have been able to see them, and they think that the way they make their content is that they don't show that there is suffering out there in their camps. So they make you feel that there is another world. There is life, good life out there. You will not suffer, and therefore, because you know, most young people again have access to these phones. People no longer have time, maybe, to watch the mainstream media and something like that, and therefore, those young people who feel that they can make it, they can go and test what it is. They tend to follow. And why they have kept using it very well or to their advantage is that it has made the recruitment exercise very successful on their side. And that should be a threat to the government, that if young people are able to see, nobody is countering, nobody is able to show what is happening the other side. Mm. But when you show these characters to show that, you know, there is good life out there, that you can impact your society out there, that is the most dangerous part, is that you will see now young people moving away from government because government is not giving them the other side, maybe what is bad, the other side. And therefore, that war, sometimes it is difficult to win because to the young people, they want to see where things look promising. And so if somebody uses AI, change, you know, pictures, show what I'm not, and I'm able really to work on your saik, then just know that the war is going to widen more and things will be bad.
2: One person might say, but this has been happening since the dawn of time. You think World War One, you think World War Two, you think those propaganda posters about the Jews or the "Your Country Needs You." I think it's the most famous one. "Your Country Needs You," Uncle Sam poster in the US. This has always been happening. Why are you talking about it? Propaganda and imagery has always been a large part when it comes to conflict and instability anywhere in the world. Why are we talking about this? Why is it so important for us, especially as Africans, to point out this particular type of propaganda?
3: A long time ago, or not so far away, I needed to go to listen to that over radio. I needed to have access to a television. maybe some particular time or some particular

0: digital TV stations. But now I no longer need it. I have a device in my palm that if I'm on the streets, if I'm in a country like Mali, where opportunities are not so many, and I am looking for a solution for my life, and I'm able to see this propaganda on over my phone, I think for me that makes it very quick. Mm. So while, yes, it was there in World War One and elsewhere, it was very slow, but this time around, you create, you know, pictures that show, a life that I dream about. Definitely, you will see many young people move because they have devices in their hands. Connecting with those people is not difficult. And therefore, AI and technology just makes it very quick for such a recruitment. But for me, I think the other way around, the government should be able, of Mali, should be able to have capacity to show what it is to those recruits who go to those countries. Mm. I mean, to those in the Sahel, when they are running around, you know, fighting in different wars in different countries. Because even you see Burkina Faso, and like you talked about Russia, Russia is using a vacuum that is there.
1: Mm.
0: While, you know, America is fighting different wars, Europe is taking on to, you know, different messaging. Just the world is like getting crazy. It's like we are just going to be confused all through until maybe we take back, sit back and ask ourselves what's happening. But if you recruit so much in the Sahel, just know that West Africa is going to be destabilized. But who benefits when Africa is in such a situation? Mm-hmm. I think for me, I look at it in a bigger picture, that Africa will look to be like a punching bag. People come to pick resources while we focus on who to lead, on who to fight. Yet other people are moving. Look at AI, the competition that is between China and America. They are using AI to the advantage of moving development. But for us, once again, as Africa, we want to use AI to destroy each other.
2: There's also another element to this, and I know those who are fans of Ibrahim Traore might come at me, you touched a bit about Burkina Faso, and then Mali and Burkina Faso are also part of that region, the Sahel region of Africa that we're talking about, the coup belt, as it has been dubbed. There's been, I'm not sure if you've seen them, there's been a lot of AI-generated imagery also coming out of Burkina Faso, which also seems to try and draw a picture of the kind of progress and impact that Ibrahim Traore has had on the country. And a lot of particularly young people on the continent are falling for it. I'm not sure if you've seen it, and maybe if you can speak about it, but as you're speaking and you mentioned Burkina Faso, it comes at me, and you see these developments, bridges and highways being built in Burkina Faso, and you're like, but that is obviously AI, and we know the situation in Burkina Faso, and we know the Ibrahim Traore era is essentially turning out to be a tyranny of some sort, and a lot of young Africans don't want to accept it. I'm not sure if you can speak on that, or this may be just an observation I made.
0: I agree with you. I know of not only even young people, I know of people in Uganda, in Kenya, friends in DRC, people who keep telling me, no. What about what's happening in Burkina Faso? Why can't we have such a things here?
2: Yeah.
0: And I can tell you, if he went on media and said, you come to our country, people would look for tickets to go and visit Burkina Faso. But like you said, AI or technology is just going to confuse us maybe the more, because very few people can be able to get pictures and use, you know, resources that help reverse to know whether these pictures or these videos are true. Mm. And therefore, don't think that you are just seeing it in South Africa. This is all over Africa, where young people are getting mesmerized with what is happening in Burkina Faso.
1: Mm.
0: And yet, like you are saying, sometimes even what's happening is the opposite.
2: Very concerning. I want to close off the conversation by touching a bit on Kenya, your neighbors out in the east. Just give us insight. Give us a sense of what's been happening here. South Africans are looking at that with a very, very keen interest. Some feel like the rest of the continent is not hammering Kenya as much as they've been.

0: hammering South Africa. You're slightly closer to Kenya than we are. Can you give us a sense of what's happening?
1: I think I woke up, I thought it was a dream. I thought it was a lie. But and for me, my quickest opinion is that Africa is in trouble. But like, while in South Africa, it needed a few individuals, you know, to come up and say whatever they said. Here is a president. President Ruto makes a statement, and quickly young people rise up and you know, start beating up people, taking up people's possessions. In Uganda, we have had, because most of us, we are near the border with Kenya. This time around, maybe we are not going to airlift people, but we have seen in our newspapers all over, Ugandans are crossing any closest point that they can leave Kenya and return back. And like 1 or 2 days ago, our president sent a high delegation led by the Minister of Trade to talk to President Ruto, who keep saying that, yes, for us, we have a visa, a free policy in East Africa. Everybody is allowed, but please regularize in 90 days. But how the population has reacted, that shows you the deeper pain. That maybe even when we are blaming South Africa, and like I've already said, maybe just all of us have prejudices. Maybe all of us, we have not been pushed to the wall to show who we are deep inside. And therefore, it's like a laughing matter, very sad. I asked my wife, I asked a few friends. I said, are you seeing what's happening in Kenya? You know, like even here, we have many. So I was like, so you want us to push people away? Then they were like, make people go back home. And I was like, gosh. So it's interesting. But for me, if Africa will chase away Africans, then if other continents chase us, what shall we see? Why should we even have, you know, time to blame others? So, but for me, I believe that one belief that is ingrained in me is that I need to look at you as a brother, as a market. What can you buy for me? What can I sell to you? And you also say, what can you sell to me? And what can I buy from you? If Africa doesn't take that road, because, you know, if for example, in Kenya, when you chase somebody who's selling a pancake, because if I get a young person who, for reasons, has left Burundi or Rwanda or DRC, and he's carrying a small bucket of pancakes, and I'm able to buy from them, where do you find loss? Why also don't you make and I also buy from you? But because there is a silly, I call it silly, see the thinking when somebody thinks that I have to buy from you because I'm from your country. No, I should buy from you because you have a good service. And the good service shouldn't matter who does it. And like I was saying in the previous, in the Sahel, in West Africa, these are vast lands. You know, there are vast lands in Southern Africa, in SADC countries. Why don't we go and look at those opportunities? Why do you look at this young man, this young woman, go kicking them, beat them, tell them go back to their home? And when they go back home, what will you do? And therefore, if this disease is going to spread across Africa, I'm worried.
0: We are all worried. And I think that's where you're going to leave it, brother Musinguzi. Always a pleasure chatting to you. And I hope we chat again soon. Have a good one.
1: Thank you very
2: much. Hey, Gulam.
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2: Did I return your lawnmower last month?
3: No, bye, you didn't.
2: Oh, no. Now what'll I do? 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
1: You're still tuned in to News and Views with myself, Salilo Makudiere. And we're going to be looking at a very, very important story. I think in the last 48 hours, it has been the biggest headline doing the rounds across the world. The diplomatic relationship between Israel and Britain has taken another sharp turn. Britain has announced sanctions targeting trade with Israeli settlements in the occupied West Bank. Well, Israel has responded, and quite swiftly so, by announcing the closure of the British consulate in East Jerusalem and banning 12 Brits from entering the country. It is one of the strongest British moves yet against Israel's settlement policy, and it comes as international pressure over the occupation and the situation in Gaza continues to grow. So what does this confrontation mean for Britain, for Israel, and I think most importantly for Palestinians? We're joined by British policy and academic and political analyst Dr. Azam Tamimi, who's going to be giving us thoughts and insights on this very important development. Dr. Tamimi, thank you so much for joining us. Always a pleasure having you on the show. Good morning.
2: Good morning.
1: I want us to start with just maybe your reaction of the developments of the last 48 hours. What did you make of this very, very hard line being drawn by the British government by announcing those sanctions against Israel?
2: Well, I'm delighted that the British government finally is doing something right. And although it's a very good step in the right direction, yet it's still not enough. I mean, I think the British public in general expects more from the British government, because much of the technology the Israelis use in their genocide against the Palestinians comes from Britain and its European partners, and that is something we hope one day the British government will take action about. But for the time being, the British government is actually vindicating BDS, a global movement which has been calling for pressure on Israel in order to stop the seizure of land, the confiscation of properties, the destruction of houses, the various features of this apartheid regime that Israel happens to be exercising against the Palestinians. And I think what the British government has done is respond to public opinion in Britain. This is what the public in Britain generally wants. There's been awareness in Britain, as in every other place in this planet, regarding the nature of Zionism, regarding the apartheid regime of the Zionist movement, regarding the victimhood of the Palestinians, and the public has been pressing governments to do something about it. And I think Starmer was removed because of public pressure, because Starmer, the former prime minister and leader of the

0: British Labour Party, was so pro-Zionist that he was actually going against the British public opinion.
1: I think one of the key impact that you hope for when you hear sanctions is hopefully them having a practical impact on whatever party that those sanctions are put on. When you look at Britain and them banning trade with Israeli settlements in the occupied West Bank and targeting some of those companies involved in settlement expansion, how much exactly of a practical felt impact could these sanctions have?
0: I think experts expect these sanctions to have an impact, because these Jewish settlements, these illegal settlements, according to international law, although in my belief as a Palestinian, the existence of Israel is illegitimate in my mother's house and in my father's land. The whole of Palestine doesn't belong to Zionism, doesn't belong to Europe, and should have been free. But nevertheless, if we talk about international law and how it sees the Jewish settlements, these are illegal, and they rely heavily on funding that comes from abroad. Some of this funding comes as donations, especially from the United States of America and from certain quarters of Jewish communities around the Western Hemisphere, probably also in South Africa. But also part of it comes through trade, because the Palestinian land stolen by these settlers and the water resources also taken away from the Palestinians by these settlers are used in order to produce fruits, vegetables, to set up factories, to produce various products that are sold to the Europeans and to the Americans, and for which they get paid quite handsomely, quite generously. So I expect it to have an impact. Although, of course, the immediate impact is more defiance on the part of the Israelis, whether it is the Israeli government or the Jewish settler community, and that is simply because they are so intoxicated with what they believe to be a power that they have. They've been able to do whatever they wanted. They've been able to violate every single law or provision or convention in massacring the Palestinians and destroying their lives. And they feel that God is on their side. So that's why the immediate response from the Israeli government and the Jewish settlers is defiance. But I hope that there will be a community of Israelis who will think about this really thoroughly and realize that the tide is not in their favor, that time is changing, and that public opinion around the world is changing, and that most likely we are seeing the beginning of the end of Zionism, the end of apartheid in Palestine.
1: Wouldn't that be something? You spoke about the Israeli response. It came quite swift, with them essentially announcing that they're shutting down the Israeli consulate in West Jerusalem. From your perspective, how significant was that move, and what can we make of it?
0: Well, this consulate in so-called West Jerusalem, and all Jerusalem is one Jerusalem for me, nevertheless, this consulate provides two types of services. It provides services to British nationals, and there are very few of them there. But it also provides services to the Palestinians who want to deal with Britain. So it's mostly consular services offered to the Palestinians. And this is not just a punishment to the British government. It's meant also to be extra pressure placed on the Palestinian community in Jerusalem.
1: There's something that's interesting for me, and especially when you look at European countries and how they interact with the

0: debacle of Israeli settlements, and how they're somewhat more quicker to act when it comes to the settlements in comparison to how they would respond to the genocide and then what we've been seeing happening in Gaza, especially in the last 3 or 4 years. Why does it feel a bit more easier, you know, for countries like the UK to respond a bit more swiftly to the illegal occupation and settlement of the West Bank in comparison to the actions of Israel in Gaza?
1: Well, it is natural that they respond to the growth of settlement in the West Bank, because they themselves consider the West Bank to be illegally occupied. But they were hesitant before to do anything about it because public opinion didn't really have that much leverage, but at the same time, because they were also under enormous pressure from the Israel lobby in the UK, the Israel lobby within the political parties, the Israel lobby within the media as well. But I think there's been a massive shift in public opinion that they couldn't just remain indifferent for much longer. And I expect that what they're doing today, the action they're taking against illegal settlements, as they call them, in the West Bank, will be taken sometime soon in the future against the occupation of the whole of Palestine and against the actions, against the crimes against humanity and the war crimes that continue to be perpetrated by the Zionists against the Palestinians. The world is changing, and this is what the Zionists are failing to realize. And this reminds me, and I still vividly remember what happened in South Africa.
0: Yeah.
1: This reminds me of how apartheid came to an end in South Africa, and how there was a time when Britain under Margaret Thatcher and the US under Donald Reagan were so opposed to any action against the apartheid regime in South Africa. But then the tide moved swiftly, and the world changed, and apartheid came to an end. And this is exactly how Zionism is likely to come to an end in Palestine.
0: It does feel like the genesis of an end for Zionism, because, you know, I'm even looking at it. Britain is not even acting entirely alone here. You have countries like France and Canada who are also joining this move. And there are also other European countries that are considering similar kind of measures. Could we be maybe seeing a wider European policy shift, you know, against Israel, and would that have a broader impact? I think, as you mentioned, referencing South Africa, I think it was at that turning point where there was almost a consensus from the international community to completely isolate South Africa, whether it was in trade, it was in sports, arts and culture, and so on and so forth, that that tide turned. And looking at Europe and so some of major countries, and I think most importantly to note, in Europe following this move, it does paint a picture, doesn't it?
1: Indeed. And before Britain and France, Spain made a move, Ireland made a move. And therefore, yes, this is a trend. This is widening. And just wait until Mad Trump is gone. Wait until the U.S. administration is changed and the Republicans lose the next election. I expect there will be a major shift even in America, despite the influence of the Zionists. But this influence is waning, and the Zionists are losing their power gradually, even in the United States of America. So this, if you look at the global picture, yes, this is a change that is happening everywhere, except perhaps, regrettably, I say this with really deep sorrow, in the Arab world, where the countries that are adjacent to Palestine and those that are in what is known as the Middle East have very strong connections as regimes, not as countries.

0: countries, but as regimes, with the Zionists in Palestine, and have been playing a role in enabling the Zionists to carry out the genocide against the Palestinians. I mean, look for instance at what the UAE is doing. Recently, I'm sure you must be aware of what Haaretz published yesterday or the day before, that it was the UAE who, about a week and a half before the 7th of October, 2023, warned Netanyahu that Hamas was plotting something, was planning something, and Netanyahu didn't take them seriously. But imagine the UAE, an Arab country, an Arab Gulf country, working for Zionism rather than working for the Arab cause.
1: I want to come back to Britain here, because one of the biggest arguments that they're making for these sanctions against Israel is the fact that they threaten the possibility of a two-state solution. What are your thoughts on them still seeing a two-state solution as still relevant, as still a feasible reality under the current circumstances?
0: Well, the theoretical position of much of the world is that it stands by a two-state solution, which means in next to Israel, there would be a Palestinian state. And this is what the Oslo Accords seemed to promise when they were signed in 1993. But since then, so much land has been taken away by the Zionists. There is no more room for any Palestinian state, not even a Palestinian municipality. And this current government in Israel, which is allied with the so-called religious Zionism, or religious Zionists, as they call themselves, they are messianic people who believe that God gave them license to do whatever is needed in order to establish his kingdom on earth, expedited the expropriation of land, the dispossession of the Palestinians. Yet, you hear people in the West still talk about a two-state solution, though experts tell them and keep telling them and reminding them that, look at the map. There's no more land left for the Palestinians to set up a state there. And regrettably, and again, I say this with really deep pain in my heart, the Palestinian Authority, which was born out of the Oslo Accords, rather than progressing towards a Palestinian state, has been transformed into a security agency working for the Israelis, hunting down resistance members in the West Bank, collaborating against Gaza with the Israelis, and exchanging intelligence with them. So where is the Palestinian state? There can never be a Palestinian state in the current situation.
1: Very concerning. I think we're going to leave it there. Dr. Tamimi, really appreciate you giving us your time, and I hope we share again soon.
0: Thank you. Thank you for having me.
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2: Welcome back. I'm still tuned in to News and Views with myself, Salaila Makwidiri, on your home of humanitarian journalism, Salam Media. And so for our hashtag Africa Focus feature, if you're new to the show, this is a part of the show where we look at some of the biggest stories on the African continent, stories that we feel deserve a lot of attention within the confinements of our borders here on the continent. And Africa Focus takes us to Sudan this week, where a war that has entered its fourth year continues to exact a devastating price on civilians. The United Nations is calling for an immediate ceasefire. This is as attacks on civilians, the displacement and the destruction of essential services continues. More than 14 million people have been forced from their homes since the conflict began, and many humanitarian organizations have coined what's happening in Sudan the biggest humanitarian crisis on the African continent. And we're going to be looking at the reality on the ground, look at what's the story beyond the numbers in a country that is being essentially reshaped by war and a population that's still waiting for a political solution that seems out of reach at this point. And we are joined by a very, very good friend of the show, Sudanese journalist, Brother Saeed Abdallah, who's joining us via our virtual platform. Saeed, good morning. Thank you so much for joining us. Really appreciate you giving us your time this morning.
3: Morning, Salelo. How are you?
2: I'm well. Thanks. Great to see you again. I want to jump right...
3: Thank you for having me.
2: No, pleasure. Pleasure is all ours. I want to jump right into it. Just from your perspective, I think in the last couple of weeks, there's been a lot of developments when it comes to the Sudan war, the dynamics between the RSF and the Sudanese armed forces. If you can just give us a short synopsis of where we currently are. The headlines seem to be painting a picture of an RSF that is seemingly losing a lot of ground, seemingly not necessarily getting the right intention as they used to when this war began, and the Sudanese armed forces gaining a bit more ground. Is that the reality on the ground? Is that what you're reading?
3: During the last few months, that the Sudanese army has gained more territory on the ground. But we remember in the first few years that the RSF was controlling most of the country, but now we are seeing more gaining of for the Sudanese armed forces, especially on the west region, and that it shows that the balance on the ground has shifted somehow. But for me, that's still not the answer of this war, because what we are seeing now, like you gain a territory here, then tomorrow you lose another one there, and that it comes to the what we've been saying from the beginning of this war, that there's no military solution for this war, and the worrying part is that the growing use of long-range drones and this are changing the nature of the battlefield, because civilians can now be targeted far beyond traditional front lines, including hospitals, markets, and other critical infrastructure. At the same time, millions of Sudanese have been displaced, while hunger and the collapse of healthcare are creating humanitarian crisis for enormous proportions. So for me, yes, there's some gain for the Sudanese armed forces, and the RSF is not

0: is suffering at the moment. But still, this is not the end of this war. If we cannot get to a ceasefire, or if we cannot get to an agreement between all these two factions, then the suffering for the people is continue. And when we spoke about the suffering, we spoke about this few times, I think, Salelo, since the beginning of the war. And when we spoke in the first year, the suffering of the people was maybe far more less than now. Now we are speaking about a disaster, and I think it's unimaginable, especially in the region of the west of the country, as well as in some areas that also affected, even though there's no war going on there, or there's no it's not a battlefield areas, but still, like, they are still bearing the consequences of the war at those areas.
1: Very, very interesting. And I think very important to mention the impact of this war and how it's just widespread throughout the rest of Sudan. I want to come back to the RSF in particular, and why some of the reasons why we are seeing them, quote unquote, losing ground, as you mentioned. How much does the situation out in the Middle East, particularly when you look at Iran, the United States of America, and all of the Gulf countries embroiled in their own conflict, how much of that has had an impact on the war in Sudan, considering the dynamics that I think at this point all of us know about, the Middle East and how some countries in that part of the world are involved in this war? Has it maybe, taken attention away from them? They're focusing more on what's happening internally, hence we're seeing the changes that we're seeing in Sudan currently?
0: I think it's very important to look at the conflict in Sudan as also part of the broader region. The safety and the security of the Red Sea now, it becomes more crucial for the international community. So that's why I think the UN latest call for an immediate ceasefire reflects this this kind of wariness and despite the serious humanitarian crisis, I think this also it shows how now the international community are worrying about the Red Sea security. And to come back to your questions, I think there is lack of trust within the people in the RSF in Sudan. This is the first part. The second part, somehow the conflict in the Middle East affected that the support that they gained from certain countries. But I don't think it shows that's the end of this paramilitary or militia. I think they are still going to get more support, as well as the Sudanese armed forces. This war in Sudan, you cannot relate it, or it's related to the region. I think as the RSF has some support from a certain country, the Sudanese armed forces also have some support from other countries in the region. And that it shows that those conflict between these Arabs and these Middle Eastern countries are also, it plays a role in Sudan. And without finding a solution, I think that's only going to exacerbate the situation. And it's not going to be only the Strait of Hormuz, it's not only going to be Bab el-Mandeb, but that can easily move to the Red Sea, where it's also a crucial path for a lot of trade and going in and coming in and going out of Africa. So the international community should look at the situation in Sudan now more serious and paying

0: more attentions now to find a solution for that. And that's what is happening at the moment. The five bodies, IGAD, which is the regional body, and the Arab Leagues, and the UN, and the European Union, as well as the African Union, now they're creating a body that are visiting the country between the 8th and the 10th of September now. And that's, they are saying that they're also in support or in align with the quarter that's including the Saudi, the Emirati, and Egyptian, and the US. They are trying to find a solution, or they are trying to get to a ceasefire that we spoke about earlier that the UN is calling at the moment. So there's some sign that the conflict in the Middle East might be a warning signal for those international community actors to try to push for a solution in the ground.
1: Just before I let you go, I want to circle back to the humanitarian situation. You know, we mentioned that millions still need food, millions still need healthcare and shelter, but yet humanitarian organizations, aid organizations are struggling to reach many of the areas in Sudan. How severe is the situation becoming? Is it at a point where it's difficult for a lot of people to even live in Sudan, because struggling and having, you know, humanitarian organizations being able to reach you, I think, gives some kind of reprieve. But in Sudan, you have a situation where people are essentially cordoned off. You know, a lot of organizations say the humanitarian aid that they give in itself is also being weaponized, because they're being closed off, essentially starving, you know, areas like Kordofan, areas like Darfur, where they essentially just can't reach at all.
0: I think when you speak about the humanitarian crisis and the humanitarian aid itself, there's two parts. First of all, that's the humanitarian bodies that are giving aid on the ground are saying that there's lack of funding. That's the first part. The second part, there's difficulties to reach out the people in the people that on the ground. So because of different reasons, there are part because of the terrain, and the roads are difficult to go during the autumn season now in Sudan. Secondly, because of these people are controlling certain areas. We saw a few days ago there's and aid members got killed. We saw also that people are controlling the area and are stealing the food, maybe, or stealing the humanitarian aid, or they are not allowing those bodies to get in. And you get cases that where the aid is getting to the people, but that's not every time. That's the first part. The second part is the third part, I mean, here also, in the areas that might not affected by the war. Now we saw the life in Sudan, now it becomes more difficult even for the ordinary people, because of the inflation, because of they cannot, now everything it becomes expensive, that they cannot buy, or they cannot afford to the basic living. So the longer this war continues, the greater the danger that Sudan moves from a devastating civil war toward permanent territorial and political fragmentation.
1: Sure.
0: So that's what I can end here. That I say that the international community needs not only to demand a ceasefire, but also to address the external support, as we mentioned earlier, and war economy that are making the conflict sustainable. I think we wish and we hope that to see some sort of willingness and some sort of effort towards peace from the

0: from the Sudanese armed forces as well, from the rapid support forces.
1: And are there any, you know, key developments that the rest of the continent and you know, the wider international community needs to keep an eye on in the next couple of days, in the next couple of months, when it comes to this war?
0: So there's internally, there's now some sort of discussion between certain local players, and there's also international effort as well. But the problem is that I think the discussion that's going on between these political actors is not inclusive. So it should be more inclusive and bring other parts as well. Then the international community should not I think those countries, those external players in Sudan, should not just think about their interests, but I think they need to think beyond that. Because as we see now, there's division between the Sudanese people. There's also division between those countries in the region and in the international platforms as well. So I think that has caused more enormous disasters for the Sudanese humanitarian crisis. What we need to look at is that the effort that is going now, it should be more inclusive, it should be more supported by those bodies in order just to get to a point where we can find just a proper ceasefire. Mm. I think within the ceasefire, we can get to, we will let that hate, those emotions to slow down and just to start to find a rational solution rather than just like continuing this unending cycle of atrocities and of problems in Sudan. Mm-hmm. So I think what we need to look at is just like the hope and the wish for this war to end as soon as possible.
1: No, most definitely. Brother Syed Abdallah, thank you so much for joining us. Always a pleasure having you on the show and for giving us, I think, a Sudanese perspective on what is continuing to become a devastating war that's leaving a lot of civilians displaced and in dire conditions. Really appreciate it.
0: Thank you.
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1: I'm still tuned in to News and Views with myself, Salilo Makhudire, on your home of humanitarian journalism, Salam Media. And so far, hashtag Africa Focus feature. If you're new to the show, this is a part of the show where we look at some of the biggest stories on the African continent, stories that we feel deserve a lot of attention within the confinements of our borders here on the continent. And Africa Focus takes us to Sudan this week, where a war that has entered its fourth year continues to exact a devastating price on civilians. The United Nations is calling for an immediate ceasefire. This is as attacks on civilians, the displacement and the destruction of essential services continues. More than 14 million people have been forced from their homes since the conflict began, and many humanitarian organizations have coined what's happening in Sudan the biggest humanitarian crisis on the African continent. And we're going to be looking at the reality on the ground, look at what's the story beyond the numbers in a country that is being essentially reshaped by war and a population that's still waiting for a political solution that seems out of reach at this point. And we are joined by a very, very good friend of the show, Sudanese journalist, brother Saeed Abdallah, who's joining us via our virtual platform. Saeed, good morning. Thank you so much for joining us. Really appreciate you giving us your time this morning.
2: Morning, Salilo. How are you?
1: I'm well. Thanks. Great to see you again. I want to jump right...
2: Thank you for having me.
1: No, pleasure. Pleasure is all ours. I want to jump right into it. Just from your perspective, I think in the last couple of weeks, there's been a lot of developments when it comes to the Sudan war, the dynamics between the RSF and the Sudanese armed forces. If you can just give us a short synopsis of where we currently are. The headlines seem to be painting a picture of an RSF that is seemingly losing a lot of ground, not necessarily getting the right intention as they used to when this war began, and the Sudanese armed forces gaining a bit more ground. Is that the reality on the ground? Is that what you're reading?
2: During the last few months, that the Sudanese army has gained more territory on the ground. We remember in the first few years that the RSF was controlling most of the country, but now we are seeing more gaining of for the Sudanese armed forces, especially on the west region, and that it shows that the balance on the ground has shifted somehow. But for me, that's still not the answer of this war, because what we are seeing now, like you gain a territory here, then tomorrow you lose another one there, and that it comes to the what we've been saying from the beginning of this war, that there's no military solution for this war, and the worrying part is that the growing use of long-range drones and this are changing the nature of the battlefield, because civilians can now be targeted far beyond traditional front lines, including hospitals, markets, and other critical infrastructure. At the same time, millions of Sudanese have been displaced, while hunger and the collapse of healthcare are creating humanitarian crisis for enormous proportions. So for me, yes, there's some gain for the Sudanese armed forces, and the RSF is not is suffering at the moment. But still, this is not the end of this war. If we cannot get to a ceasefire, or if we cannot get to an agreement between all these two factions, then the suffering for the people is continue. And when we spoke about the suffering, we spoke about this few times, I think, Salilo, since the beginning of the war. And when we spoke in the first year, the suffering of the people was maybe far more less than now. Mm. Now we are speaking about a disaster, and I think it's unimaginable, especially in the region of the west of the country, as well as in some areas that also affected, even though there's no war going on there, or there's no I mean, like, it's not a battlefield areas, but still, like, they are still bearing the consequences of the war in those areas.
1: Very, very interesting. And I think very important to mention the impact of this war and how it's just widespread throughout the rest of Sudan. I want to come back to the

0: Middle East, particularly when you look at Iran, the United States of America, and all of the Gulf countries embroiled in their own conflict. How much of that has had an impact on the war in Sudan, considering the dynamics that I think at this point all of us know about the Middle East and how some countries in that part of the world are involved in this war? Has it maybe, you know, taking attention away from them? They're focusing more on what's happening internally, hence we're seeing the changes that we're seeing in Sudan currently?
1: I think it's very important to look at the conflict in Sudan. It's also part of the broader region. The safety and the security of the Red Sea now, it becomes more crucial for the international community. So that's why I think the UN latest call for immediate ceasefire reflects this this kind of wariness and this kind of despite the serious humanitarian crisis, I think this also it shows how now the international community are worrying about the Red Sea security. And to come back to your questions, I think there is lack of trust within the people in the RSF in Sudan. This is the first part. The second part, somehow the conflict in the Middle East affected that the support that they gained from certain countries. But I don't think it shows that's the end of this paramilitary or militia. I think they are still going to get more support, as well as the Sudanese armed forces. This war in Sudan, you cannot relate it, or it's related to the region. I think as the RSF has some support from a certain country, the Sudanese armed forces also have some support from other countries in the region. And that it shows that those conflict between these Arabs and these Middle Eastern countries are also, it plays a role in Sudan. And without finding a solution, I think that's only going to exacerbate the situation. And it's not going to be only the Strait of Hormuz, it's not only going to be Bab el-Mandeb, but that can easily move to the Red Sea, where it's a crucial path for a lot of trade and going in and coming in and going out of Africa. So the international community should look at the situation in Sudan now more serious and paying more attention now to find a solution for that. And that's what is happening at the moment. The five bodies, IGAD, which is the regional body, and the Arab Leagues, and the UN, and the European Union, as well as the African Union, now they're creating a body that are visiting the country between the 8th and the 10th of September now. And that's, they are saying that they're also in support or in align with the quota that's including the Saudi, the Emirati, and Egyptian, and the US. They are trying to find a solution, or they are trying to get to a ceasefire that we spoke about earlier, that the UN is calling at the moment. So there's some sign that the conflict in the Middle East might be a warning signal for international community actors to try to push for a solution in the ground.
0: Mm, mm, mm, mm. Just before I let you go, I want to circle back to the humanitarian situation. You know, we mentioned that millions still need food, millions still need healthcare and shelter. But

0: yet humanitarian organizations, aid organizations are struggling to reach many of the areas in Sudan. How severe is the situation becoming? Is it at a point where it's difficult for a lot of people to even live in Sudan, because struggling and having, you know, humanitarian organizations being able to reach you, I think, gives some kind of reprieve. But in Sudan, you have a situation where people are essentially cordoned off. You know, a lot of organizations say the humanitarian aid that they give in itself is also being weaponized, because they're being closed off, essentially starving, you know, areas like Kordofan, areas like Darfur, where they essentially just can't reach at all.
1: I think when you speak about the humanitarian crisis and the humanitarian aid itself, there's two parts. First of all, that's the humanitarian bodies that are giving aid on the ground are saying that there's lack of funding. That's the first part. The second part, there's difficulties to reach out the people in the people that on the ground. So because of different reasons, there are part because of the terrain, and the roads are difficult to go during the autumn season now in Sudan. Secondly, because of these people are controlling certain areas. We saw a few days ago there's and aid members got killed. We saw also that people are controlling the area and are stealing the food, maybe, or stealing the humanitarian aid, or they are not allowing those body to get in. And you get cases that where the aid is getting to the people, but that's not every time. That's the first part. The second part is the third part, I mean, here also, in the areas that might not affected by the war. Now we saw the life in Sudan, now it becomes more difficult even for the ordinary people, because of the inflation, because of they cannot, now everything, it becomes expensive, that they cannot buy, or they cannot afford to the basic living. So the longer this war continues, the greater the danger that Sudan moves from a devastating civil war toward permanent territorial and political fragmentation.
0: Sure.
1: So that's what I can end here. That I say that the international community needs not only to demand a ceasefire, but also to address the external support, as we mentioned earlier, and war economy that are making the conflict sustainable. I think we wish and we hope that to see some sort of willingness and some sort of effort towards peace from the Sudanese armed forces, as well from the rapid support forces.
0: And are there any, you know, key developments that the rest of the continent and you know, the wider international community needs to keep an eye on in the next couple of days, in the next couple of months, when it comes to this war?
1: So there's internally, there's now some sort of discussion between certain local players, and there's also international effort as well. But the problem is that I think the discussion that's going on between these political actors is not inclusive. So it should be more inclusive and bring other parts as well. Then the international community should not I think those countries, those external players in Sudan, should not just think about their interest, but I think they need to think beyond that. Because as we see now, there's division between the Sudanese people. There's also division between those countries in the region and in the international platforms as well. So I think that has caused more enormous disasters and for the Sudanese

0: humanitarian crisis. What we need to look at is that the effort that is going now, it should be more inclusive, it should be more supported by those bodies in order just to get to a point where we can find just a proper ceasefire. Mm. I think within the ceasefire, we can get to, we will let that hate, those emotions to slow down and just to start to find a rational solution rather than just like continuing this unending cycle of atrocities and of problems in Sudan. Mm. So I think what we need to look at is just like the hope and the wish for this war to end as soon as possible.
1: No, most definitely, Brother Syed Abdallah. Thank you so much for joining us. Always a pleasure having you on the show and for giving us, I think, a Sudanese perspective on what is continuing to become a devastating war that's leaving a lot of civilians displaced and in dire, dire conditions. Really appreciate it.
0: Thank you.
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3: I think it's quite a coincidence that a few minutes ago, in fact, our first interview of the morning was with an author, a very young author. He's 21 years old. His name is Kotluano Moropiane. He's written two books, but very, very sad at the moment, I should imagine, because the first book was obviously self-published. His parents funded him. He's now in a situation where he is stuck. He can't move forward. He's trying to get his second book into schools. He doesn't have a marketing agent. He doesn't have an agent. So he's not in a great place right now. And the reason I'm repeating this on air is because our next guest is Nomaqala Mpeta, CEO of Teach First South Africa. And I should imagine she's heard very many stories like these. Young entrepreneurs or young people who believe that they have got a writing talent and they write books, but then they can't move forward simply because publishing houses won't take on their work and agents, marketers would kind of not necessarily invest in them because they are an untested or an unknown entity. So I'm digressing ever so slightly, but it does tie in with what our second guest is going to share with us this morning. And that, of course, is you, Nomaqala. A very good morning to you. Welcome. You are the CEO and founder of Teach First South Africa. Welcome.
4: Thank you so much, Julie, for having me. I really appreciate it. And it's been a very insightful conversation you've been having so far. So looking forward to contributing meaningfully as well.
3: Absolutely. Were you listening to my first interview or are you just kind of...
4: I caught a glimpse of it.
3: You did. Okay.
4: As we're speaking. Yeah.
3: Are you... How does that sit with you? I mean, I was very sad talking with this young man. I mean, he's from the townships, obviously. I think he comes from Limpopo province and currently he's living with relatives in Shoshanguve. The point here is he could, if he didn't have this passion for writing, he could have landed up on street corners. So I have such deep admiration for him. And I'm hoping and praying by talking with someone like you, and this is just sheer coincidence, that by talking with someone like you, you'd be able to reach out to him and try and, you know, guide him on the right path or give him a couple of contacts where people are able to help him on his journey of, you know, publishing, well, he's published both the books, but getting his books where they need to be. Your thoughts?
4: You know, Julie, I think I'll call it serendipity right now because without even going into the detail of who we are and what we do, one of our pilot provinces is actually Limpopo. And so even having him and engaging with him, I think would be not only crucial, number one, for the young people that we are trying to reach in that very province where he comes from.
3: Wow.
4: But also at the same time, he's a visual, actual, tangible representation of what they could aspire to, right, and who they could actually become. And so please, if possible, can we engage with him?
3: Absolutely.
4: Because he's exactly who we want to model and the kind of leaders we want to create in the future.
3: Wow. Wow. This was planned by the universe, that we come together and have these conversations. And I'm so pleased that we here at Salaam Media are instrumental in making these type of things happen, making dreams come through. Alhamdulillah. All I'm saying is, by saying Alhamdulillah, I'm saying thank you, God. Gosh, this is wonderful. What I will do is, after the interviews are over, I will send him your details and ask him to make contact with you. So, and keep us in the loop as to the progress of not only him, but other young people as well. So,
4: great, we'll do this.
3: Great stuff. Let's understand what Teach First South Africa is all about.
4: So I, you know, finally, officially went out public yesterday, you know, with this organization that I founded this year, particularly to address the literacy challenge that we're experiencing in South Africa. I am going to explain it plainly because I do feel like language is a barrier and also a tool for power, right, that people use. But it gets very confusing when people use words that are very abstract terminology, especially in the education space as well. You know, it takes people out of actually understanding and being able to engage meaningfully with what you're saying. So as simply put as possible, Teach First South Africa is an organization that essentially is working towards restoring the foundations of what this country was and could be in terms of literacy. But also at the same time, we are focused on two fundamental areas in terms of our particular intervention. The first is targeting the ages of grade 1 to 3 when it comes to literacy within the very classrooms that they will be actually engaged in. So we are thinking of going into, not even thinking, we are going to be going into rural parts of this country, underserved communities, and implementing our fellowship program within those spaces. At the core of what we do is that we would like to place a fellow, in the context of South Africa, it would be a teacher in a classroom that essentially is going to help students, guide them through literacy. And that in itself could be reading and writing in English, but also mother tongue instruction as well. I think South Africa is one of the most diverse countries in this world, and us ignoring our mother languages and our mother tongues also takes away from what literacy actually is, right? Being able to make meaning, understand the world around you as well. So at those two levels, we are going to be having fellows going into those classrooms and meeting the actual intervention, where we have seen from statistics that 81% of young children in South Africa cannot read and write and understand for meaning, right, by grade 4 rather. And so we want to address that at a fundamental level, but also at the same time, we want to have graduates who are unemployed but the best talent, you know, the likes of your previous guests as well,
3: right,
4: coming into those classrooms as our fellows to be the ones who are actually teaching these young people between the ages of grade 1 and 3. And this is through our Tutor Fellowship, which is essentially a leadership development program that we will be running as well while they are going through that particular 2-year period as well.
3: I am going to go back to, I'm going to make reference to my previous guest once again.
4: No problem.
3: He was very honest in saying that he's rewriting his matric this year because he didn't do well last year. But look at the beauty of it. Despite the fact that he's going to rewrite matric, he's actually published 2 books. So, I mean, who can... who can actually, you know, kind of hold up an achievement such as that? So you are right. These are the young people that needs a hand up, not a handout, a hand.

0: up and make their dreams become a reality. And of course, they will then continue touching other lives in a positive way. But I have to ask you, this is Namacala, what's your background? Do you come from an education background?
1: Yes, I actually do. I have spent over 15 years of my career in education. The first 10 were with youth. So I was working with young people across the African continent doing training as the head of learning at a previous organization I worked for. So I was actually building the learning programs. I was training and facilitating on some of those programs as well. And then just leading a group of facilitators on all of our interventions across the continent. I then transitioned into corporate learning. And so I worked with adults for a good chunk of my career as well. So going into executive education, working with senior leaders of corporates and organizations. So I have come to understand education from, yes, young people go into the classroom looking for these opportunities, to the adults that actually impact the economy and the work that we are doing right now. And I want to go back once again, like I'm saying, to the foundations to see how we can be able to rebuild but also create a pipeline of future leaders that are already set up for success as well.
0: Great stuff. Let's go for an ad break. When we come back, we are going to talk much more about Teach First, Lead Change, Impact a Nation. Absolutely powerful. Lots more questions coming your way. Please stand by.
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3: The CEO of Teach First South Africa is our guest. We are talking about change and impactful change regarding our children and their reading habits, their understanding of reading, comprehension of what it is they're reading. And of course, if that foundation phase is not set firmly, we're not going to have very successful graduates out of high school and possibly even university. So welcome back to you, Nomadala. How do you believe literacy extends beyond the classroom? What role do we as parents, families and communities play in helping children become confident and capable readers? And also, let me get back to something, to a comment you made earlier on, and you touched on the importance of not losing touch or still being in touch with your mother tongue. Do you believe that our African children are at some sort of disadvantage in the schooling system because English and other languages are their second languages? Because clearly first language is mother tongue.
4: Definitely, Julia. I think just answering the first question, yes, because they have to. And but that's the beauty of children, right? Children are able to learn and understand multiple languages. If I think about my household, we're a three language household. And from a young age, children are able to understand speaking in multiple languages and being able to communicate back. The challenge then becomes translating that into a classroom setting, right, where you are actually learning for instruction and then needing to now translate what you understand and hear and then contextualize it to what is being asked of you to do at that particular point in time, right? And so we have within our respective schools in this country, a large majority of them, where between the grade 1 and 3, they are learning in their mother tongue. They learn English in their mother tongue, literacy in their mother tongue, numbers in their mother tongue, and then they quickly have to make the transition into English when they get to grade 4. And this is where we actually lose a lot of the children in the system, essentially. But if I go back to your first question, Julie, I think there's a beautiful African idea that exists that it takes a village to raise a child, mm-hmm. right? And so because, again, it takes a village to raise a child, we need to then bring it back to the understanding of literacy that it takes a village to raise a reader as well. And we always think about it in practicality where we think your granny should be the one holding a book. But your granny telling a story is literacy in action. Right. Also, parents asking you and engaging at the end of the day, what happened in the story? How was your school day? Even getting deeper, what was your friend wearing today? What was the color of her hair? Taking a walk outside and saying, what color is that plant? You know, simple things like that bring literacy alive for children. They're able to contextualize it, but also words start to have meaning as well for them. And so I think when we bring it back down to that fundamental level, we begin to understand that literacy isn't something that is arbitrary, because I think this is another thing that we also forget, that as much as we have young children who are experiencing an illiteracy crisis right now, we also have an elderly generation.

0: who are raising those young children as well, who did not get the opportunity to read and write. However, they are good storytellers, right? And so this is where, as a community, we should be able to, again, tap into the resources that we have within our local context, see how they can start to participate within the classroom as well, but also, again, bring the classroom alive too. So everybody, Julie, ultimately is responsible for literacy and leadership of these young children. And again, it goes back to the concept, you know, simply put, it is collective leadership that will get us out of the literacy crisis that we're experiencing right now.
1: So we have great ideas as CEO and founder of Teach for South Africa. The people that will start benefiting is once you introduce these concepts in the different education spheres. They are really going to benefit from this in a very big way. What about those that are currently in grade 4 or beyond and are still battling with literacy? How are we going to close that gap?
0: That is such a fantastic question, Julie. And I think this is what we, again, as communities, right, our focus, right, as an organization is that foundational learning phase. However, I think this is where the fellowship model needs to kick in and can actually expand its impact. I would love for our fellows to actually be doing work within the communities that they are stationed in or will be placed in those particular schools, to have those interventions maybe on a Saturday, as an example, for those grade 4 learners who need to close the gap, even their parents as well, right? Like, as we've been speaking about it in the previous question that you asked, how do we be able to bring that literacy alive, number one, to the entire community, but also for those who have been left behind, dare I say, by the system? And I think, again, it goes back to the kinds of fellows that will ultimately apply to become fellows for this particular program. We want young people who have those kinds of ideas, who have that ability to start initiatives, but also at the same time see the gap within their particular context and be able to close it. But once again, Judy, we don't work in isolation. I think, you know, I hope that we have listeners right now who are able to share the interventions that are happening across their communities on the YouTube page or the Facebook page right now, where reading is actually taking place, right? Libraries do still exist as well. But also at the same time, if we're able to collectively come together, share our initiatives and what we are doing to help close the gap. But again, hopefully anyone who's listening to this conversation, if they start bringing literacy into practice, will be able to close that gap and extend that work further as well.
1: Okay, the other very important question, you keep referring to fellows. These are the people that are going to start impacting the learners, because they are going to be assisting in every way possible. They'll also be, I should imagine, like assistant teachers, their role would be somewhat of an assistant teacher. So who are these fellows? People watching us this morning may have a bit of, you know, come from a background of teaching, might be retired teachers, might be teachers who haven't managed to find a post. How do they, what is the criteria for them to qualify as fellows? And I should also imagine that there will be a stipend of sorts for them to cover their expenses, their traveling and so forth.
0: Definitely, Judy, they will be, you know, again, God willing, we will have funders and a lot of, you know, partners and donors will be able to contribute to this particular initiative. But when we think about who an actual fellow is, again, right now, we are currently thinking of it as a young graduate who has displayed leadership capabilities. So they were perhaps a previous head girl, head boy, you know, RCR leader. They started an initiative. We want people who have shown some sort of leadership capability and leadership skill set, because they are going into an environment that probably does not have people who have those kinds of skill sets already, and they are coming to add add to that. But not only that, I think there's also a you know, element of humility that is required in the criterion, right? So yes, these are graduates in any field, by the way. It's not limited to just people who have studied education, because what we ultimately believe is

0: that wherever they go after this 2-year fellowship period, because they will be stationed, you know, away from home, maybe for some people, if they are willing, you know, to go into, you know, those parts of the country. So think about it like missionary work, right?
1: Right.
0: So 2 years of your life that you give back to these young children. But once you've given that 2 years, we want you to go back and become an engineer, because when you think about it, you will start to build roads remembering where you come from within that 2-year period. We want you to become a policymaker, because again, you'll start to make policies that change the trajectory of the lives of the children that you impacted before. We want them to become, you know, people within the humanity space as well, because they have an understanding of how to engage with the world that people from other streams within the faculty of, you know, various universities might not have as well. And so it's really important for people to know that no one is closed out of this process. However, at the core of who we are looking for leaders, we are looking for people who have started initiatives of their own as well, who are able to show evidence of impact that can be multiplied with wherever they go. And so this is an opportunity, you know, you spoke about your previous guest. This is a person who, you know, did not pass matric, but he has, you know, shown the capability. He's been able to lead himself, right? You know, there are anomalies, right, that you can pull out of the system like that, that end up becoming the most powerful leaders that we'll have within this country. And so because, again, of my experience, what I've come to understand is that knowledge comes from everywhere.
1: Right.
0: And so if you come in with a heart that is able to unlearn, relearn, but also then lead in the context and the environment that you are in, but also at the same time, understand that there's knowledge there locally. You're not coming in there with a complex of, I know what needs to be fixed and what must be done.
1: Right.
0: You are coming with understanding that these are the collective challenges, issues, and concerns. How do I contribute towards a solution? And so once again, it speaks to, you know, even the school that we place you, who's the principal, what are the teachers, what is the culture, you know, that you're also coming into, but also the one that you'll help create if none exists, right, for that change to happen for those young children in the school. But in terms of the fellows model, we are looking for, at the very least, just graduates out of university. If you did not get the opportunity to graduate from university, if you're able to show that there has been some leadership and impact that you've made within the world or the context that you are currently living in right now, we'd also be keen to hear from you as well, because they are, you know, places where they are open to the help, because they need it, Julie, in the schools that we have right now, where they've got, you know, they're understaffed right now. They don't have enough resources to be able to hire multiple teachers for a particular subject. You know, the classrooms are really full. So there's an actual need on the ground. But obviously, we have to do that within the parameters that the government has set, right, for people to teach young people as well. So there are multiple conversations happening right now in terms of how we get them in the classroom. But at the core, those are the fellows that we're looking for.
1: Well, all I can say is it's an amazing opportunity for these fellows, because it's a huge learning curve for them as well. It doesn't matter which discipline they come from. Like you alluded, it, you know, the ideal would be education, but if they, even if they come from a medical discipline or any other discipline, it's such a huge learning curve for them, and it will look great on their CV. And they're going to go through a growth spurt, 2 years of growth, a growth opportunity that they didn't even imagine that they would be exposed to. So they will be giving back, but they'll be taking away so much more. Very quickly, is the Department of Education on board with this? Because you need their backing for this to be viable, is it not?
0: So this is where we need any of your listeners right now for us to be able to once again connect with the right people at the right level, right? So what we have come to experience as we've been engaging on the ground is that it is necessary at a district level, but on a national and provincial level, there are still barriers that we need to be able to get through, rather, that are necessary, right? Because these are children at the end of the day. There is policies in place and ways that this needs to happen systemically. However, However, we are in the process of engaging with government and leaders for us to finally get our MOU for us to be able to go into schools. But Julie, our model is not one that is unknown. We have other Teach Firsts around the world, as well as Teach Fours around the world that are also doing this work within their respective countries and their particular contexts. Teach First South Africa is wanting to be part of the Teach for All network. So we are still in our process for us to finally join on as a network partner. But 60 countries around the world already running this model with their various governments as well. And it's been highly fruitful to the point where government is paying those salaries and those stipends for fellows as well. And they are open to what education could look like, especially where we are having a gap in like the thing, context, for instance, with AI, right? We don't have educators that, are at, in our local context, I have to make that very clear, are able to, explain the context, see it in practice, but also bring it to the schools. We could have a fellow who has studied that, who's got the knowledge on those systems and is able to bring that knowledge there and close those gaps, right? So again, we are in conversations with government. If anyone, again, has those connections and is able to close that gap, we'd be happy to engage. But in the pilot province that we are engaging in right now at a district level, we have spoken, there is keen interest, but we want to be able to do this on a national scale as well and be able to roll out applications there.
1: Okay. Can I interrupt you? We are running out of time. I have one or two very important questions to ask you, so short and sharp, please. Sure. I assume that the rollout will be at the beginning of next year, the beginning of the school year. 2027. That would make sense.
0: So it has to be at the beginning of the school year, but because we have had a lot of interest, we are going to now extend it to the 2028 calendar year in order for us to see if we only are launching in one province or if we need to go to multiple provinces with this particular intervention. So again, based on the interest that we've had so far, we just need to ensure what is the most viable option for us to be able to, number one, train the fellows that we're going to be recruiting, but also get them into the actual places where the need
1: Okay, how do they apply? People watching us this morning believe that they have the right credentials. When, how do they go about applying to become a fellow?
0: So I'm going to ask everyone to please go onto our LinkedIn page, Teach First South Africa, and follow. We will be issuing outcomes in terms of how people can apply and formally going through the process of recruiting the fellows that will ultimately become part of this program.
1: And finally, on International Literacy Day, what would you like parents, educators, and communities as a whole to understand about the role each of us can play in helping every child learn to read, learn with confidence, and ultimately thrive?
0: I think what I want to leave with parents with right now is that the power is in your hands to transform your child's trajectory. And if we take collective ownership of what that ultimately looks like for our young children, then the world that we want them to live in safely, but also participate in economically, is their oyster. So I really hope that you'll be able to engage with more parents, but also establish a culture of reading once again within South Africa.
1: CEO and founder Teach First South Africa, Nomagcala Mpeta, thank you indeed. It's been my pleasure interacting with you today. Good luck and God bless. Till the next time.
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1: 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Salam Media. Humanity sets the agenda.

0: salatu wassalamu ala rasulillah. Welcome to the show. This is Call to Guidance, that show that deals with everything and anything that you need to know about dawah and community development. Alhamdulillah, it is another fine Thursday evening coming to you live from the Salam Media Studios. This is your host, Yunus Kawanga. And we are on another groundbreaking show where we discuss dawah and those people who are on the ground doing the beautiful work of spreading the word of La ilaha illallah, and also enlightening people with knowledge which they might not have in terms of removing misconceptions and what Islam truly is. So a bit later on, we'll be joined by Brother Abdul Rashid Zungu, all the way from Umlazi, as we speak about his work on the ground as he does his door-to-door dawah programs, etc. Inshallah, Ameen. That's from 8:30 going on to 9 p.m. later. However, starting off the show, we'll speak to one of the very outstanding dawah workers that we have, Sheikh Ziyad Tembi Somaphumulo, who originally is from the KZN but lives in Polokwane at the moment. He studied his health at the Dhia ul Badr in Johannesburg, did also his alim course for 2 years, and is an imam, a hafidh, a ustad, a da'i, and the founder of Madrasa Hubb al-Quran in Limpopo. Ustad studied interfaith religion course in Malaysia and is actively involved in dawah and the running and teaching at the madrasa. Ustad, assalamu alaikum wa rahmatullahi wa barakatuh, and welcome to the show. Now, Ustad, can you hear me? Ustad Ziyad? Assalamu alaikum.
1: Wa alaikum salam wa rahmatullahi wa barakatuh. Malana, I don't know if you're going to hear me. I think there's a very big network error on my side here.
0: Yeah. I can hear you loud and clear, mashallah. Can you hear me on that side?
1: Yes, I can hear you now. But now and then it comes and goes. But alhamdulillah, I can hear you.
0: Okay, khair, inshallah. Ustad, I would like you to take us into your journey of studying, comparative religion in Malaysia and how it got you into the work of dawah, inshallah.
1: Alhamdulillah, thumma alhamdulillah, through the fadl and the mercy of Allah Ta'ala, I was taken to Malaysia where I did learn the comparative religion, which is very great, because I mean in Malaysia they are much into this. They have different ways of giving dawat. They have a strict dawat, which they are doing. And they also have the comparative religions, of which it's very smooth and it's very, very, very clear. Because basically what they teach us in Malaysia is amongst the people, we find that they are atheists. So the atheists, there is a way of giving them dawat. You cannot just go to the atheist and open up Surah Ikhlas or maybe speak anything about God, because they don't believe in the existence of God. Mm. So the only thing that we have to do with the atheist is to give them dawat. You need to use a scientific approach. Speak about science to them. Speak about how many galaxies. Speak about how many stars. Speak about anything that is science. You can even speak within our body also. So the atheists, so they teach us different ways of giving dawat. Also, the Christians, amongst the Christians, friends, our Christian brothers and sisters, amongst them, there are those who are deep into Christian and they know the Bible, and there are those who does not familiar with the verses of the Bible. So when you're speaking to them, trying to give them dawah, trying to make them understand, you have to use the scriptures. Those who read the Bible, who are deep into Bible, we need to use the scriptures of the Bible in order to explain to them and give them dawah using their own Bible, using their own verses that they are reading. And then as for those who are not familiar with the Bible, so we use something called CVC. Mm. This is CVC. It's called a creator versus the creation. I'm going to explain to you later on how do we give dawat using a CVC style. It's a very, very short and fast way to give dawat to a person. Then Then they teach us also about the Hindus, that basically how do you give dawah to our Hindu brothers and sisters. The only thing that you can do to them is to get them close to you first. Get them close to you. Then once they are close to you, that's when now you can start to give them dawah.
0: MashaAllah, tabarakAllah. Now, yeah, very interesting, Ustad. You're touching on a topic of comparative religion, which is, you know, in many times people don't understand when you're speaking about comparative religion. People think that you're talking about debates, you're talking about ridiculing another religion, etc. For those people who do not understand exactly what comparative religion stands for, or rather what it entails, can you break it down a bit for us, inshallah, for people to understand more how it is helping the process of getting people to understand more about different religions, and more importantly, removing the misconceptions that might be connected to Islam, inshallah?
1: Okay, so when speaking about the comparative religion, is to focus on learning what are the beliefs of the religions, like what are the beliefs of different religions, so that you can understand, so that you can know. And then through the comparative religion, then you'll be able to speak to the people after you understand what is their belief. Like for an example, now we have learned what is the history of the Christian, how everything began, and now where they are, and everything that's happening within the Christian. So we have learned that, and also with regard to other religions like Buddhism, the Hindus, the atheists, and all of those things. So when you're learning the comparative religion, is so that you can compare, you can find what is the truth, you can share the common things with the people. Through the interfaith dialogue. Interfaith dialogue is whereby you invite different religions, like you sit over the table, there's no debate there, and there's no one who's entering into someone's religion, because there's a difference between interfaith and intrafaith. Interfaith is whereby we're sharing the common things within the religions. We are sharing the common things without any debate. Then intrafaith is whereby now you are entering into someone's religion. Then you find the fault and you want to criticize someone's religion. So this is not what is called the intrafaith, the comparative religion. This is not what they're teaching us. There's no debate in it. Yes, if maybe someone needs to debate, that can be something that can be arranged. But mostly when you're talking about the comparative religion, is whereby now you are learning what are the beliefs of the religions. So that when you are talking to them, you know you are talking to this person who believes in this such and such things.
0: SubhanAllah. Very informative, especially in the time where we see ourselves, unfortunately, many people pushing wrong narratives, pushing things which are false about different religions. So it is very important a person knows exactly what they are talking about, inshallah. And so that we don't end up in a position whereby we're spreading lies and spreading false information, which can cause people to start hating a certain religion. Specifically in South Africa right now, we're talking more about the issue of Islamophobia that we might have seen on social media. Now, on that note, Ustad, then, how does then comparative religion help me as a Muslim to be able to give dawah, but in terms of having to, at the same time, remove misconceptions about Islam, but at the same time, having to learn about other religions? So what is the connection there, inshallah?
1: Learning comparative religion, it will equip you, it will empower you, it will give you those skills of giving dawah, because now you know what is the deep belief of the religions. So it's very, very important when you know what is the belief of the religion. Like take for example of the Christians now. Once you begin to understand what is their belief, what is the history of the Christians, how the Bible began, what happened. So once you learn that, then you'll be able to give dawah according to that. Now, if you learn also, like example, you learn what are the belief of the Hindus, the belief of the Buddhism, etc. Once you have that, it will, you'll have this, you'll have those weapons now, because you know who are you dealing with. Like now I was during the day speaking to a Christian friend, and then like asking the simple question, like I did ask him that, if Jesus, which you call Isa alayhi salam, if he was crucified, I asked him that, was he crucified as a man or he was crucified as God? Then I asked him that, if he was crucified as a man, so why did he cry? Why did he cry if he was crucified as a man? Because he knew that one day he had to be crucified. So why did he cry on the cross? And then if he was crucified as God, then, I mean, now if someone, can someone tell me that God died? So then they will pick up a certain verse of the Bible that also covers this. So now this is when now it's very, very important to learn what are the beliefs of the religion, because now you are putting up this verse of the Bible, and then they pick up the verse also, which might sort of defend this statement or refute this statement. So so if you have more verses that you can always pick up, then you'll always it's ongoing a dialogue without any debate, without any fighting, because normally in a comparative religion, we are searching for the truth. Normally, we just want to see the truth. We just want to see what are the common things within the beliefs of different religions.
0: SubhanAllah. You know, we really appreciate people who take the time to learn. One is our deen, alhamdulillah, like yourself, you experienced the madrasa life and how the knowledge is imparted. But at the same time, having to learn other religions and having to, in a way, enhance yourself, enhance your skills of communication. When we started, I also mentioned that many people also misconstrue the point of comparative religion to be arguing and debating. You see on social media, the speaker's corner and how they would debate with other people, and people think that is what we're talking about. It's not actually it, and it's something that we really need to keep in mind. So on that point also, Ustad, then how is it important for a person to equip themselves with communication skills, especially when discussing religious issues with people from the different religions, inshallah?
1: With regard to that, I'm just going to make some examples. We need to be very, very polite with regard to other people. We need to respect other people, and then also we need to respect their religion. Example, if maybe a person comes to you and asks you a question about Islam, question about the Muslims, remember that sometimes when they ask these questions, they will be, I mean, there are people, we find amongst the non-Muslims, there are non-Muslims who are very good, and their akhlaq character is very, very good. But then you find there are those who does not have any good akhlaq, good character. So when they ask the questions, they will put a question in front of you. Example, maybe just a question that...
0: Gee, Avisab still with us? All right, seems like we lost Avisab, so we'll just take a break, inshallah. And after the break, hopefully we would have gotten him back online, inshallah ta'ala. So let's take a break and we'll be back.
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4: Bismillah, alhamdulillah, salat wa salam ala rasulillah. Welcome back to One and All. We're still in discussion with Hafiz Ziyad Maphumulo as we're talking about comparative religion, alhamdulillah. And he took us through how it helps us to learn more about other religions and be able to communicate in a very formidable way instead of arguing and shouting like we see on social media. Hafiz Ab, now can we step into the Dawah skills program that you have going on? A very interesting program that I saw, and which is what prompted me to get in touch with Hafiz Saab into learning more of how can we sharpen our skills in Dawah and make sure that the Dawah that we're giving is actually effective, instead of just looking at the numbers, but looking at more of a point of when people do then understand Islam, do embrace Islam, but at the same time learn more and actually become Muslims and adherents, inshallah. So can you just take us through the thought of having the Dawah skills? What pushed you to have this program on, and how has it been going so far, inshallah?
5: With regard to the Dawah skills, because as we have said, as you are saying, that mostly in the social media, people, they are, to do something without skills, because why a person, before he become a doctor, he has to learn how to become a doctor. Before a person begin to drive, a person also need to learn how to drive. So likewise, also to give dawah, a person need to learn, have to have some basic skills of how to give dawah, because it's not something that you can just think it's simple, like standing in front of, like how I did explain to you, that for a Christian who is deep into Christian, how are you going to give him dawah using Surah Ikhlas? I mean, you cannot win that person. He's in Bible. Because with the skills, it's very, very important to have the skills. Like when you spoke about the Christians, I don't know if we have our Christian friends who are listening to us, but normally what we understand with our Christian, because they grow up as a Christians, so they have the program in their head, they are being programmed, they are being taught Bible from A to Z. So for you, in order to give them dawah, you also need to understand

0: what are they ready, what is inside there. So that's how you're going to be able to give them that one. For an example, you find that in the Bible itself, there are verses that you find in the Bible that God Himself speaks, and He explained Himself that who is God. He explained Himself who is God according to God. There's one verse in the Bible which is Deuteronomy 6 verse 4. It says, hear Israel, God is one, our Lord is one. So basically, if you are speaking to a Christian, you need to use the verses of the Bible that they are reading in order to give them dawah, in order to make them understand that what are they reading. Mm. So these are the skills that we are using. Basically, if you are giving a dawah to a Christian who is deep into Bible, there is some specific verses of the Bible that we need to learn, that we need to memorize. And without knowing those verses of the Bible, I mean, I don't know how you're gonna give dawah, because the Christians are being programmed. They have these verses in their mind, and it took them years for them to learn. So for you, in order to give dawah to the Christian who's deep into Christianity, you need to learn the program which is there in their mind, just like a computer. For you to install your program into a computer, you need to remove the program which is already there on that computer. So likewise, when you're giving dawah, you need to have some skills of giving dawah. Mm. So the program that I'm currently doing, alhamdulillah, it just started recently, and there are people who are benefiting a lot. And especially when it's come to CBC, they like it a lot, because CBC, you can give it in a gathering of people. You can give a CBC sitting on a flight going somewhere, or you can give a CBC sitting maybe in a clinic with anyone. It's a short dawah, it's about 7 minutes. Mm. And if you give it properly, inshallah, a person will just recite the Shahada and become a Muslim. So these are the skills that we are sharing with the people, which are a very, very, very common thing, and you can win the heart of the people without any debate. I mean, the debate now, it takes long. It takes very, very long.
1: Yeah.
0: Because once you debate with a person, speak about this here, then sometimes it doesn't even end well. Like the skills of giving dawah, my brother, the important thing when you're giving dawah, one of the skills that we've been taught is if a person asks a question, this is one of the skills that I want to share. If a person asks a question, example, maybe a non-Muslim asks a question, like he will say, you Muslims, your Prophet Muhammad, why did he marry a small girl? Mm. You see how this question comes?
1: Mm.
0: We respect our mother Aisha radiallahu ta'ala anha, and then a non-Muslim will come and say it's a small girl.
1: Mm.
0: So you're going to become angry now. So, why you speak like this to my prophet?
1: Mm.
0: You don't have to. No, relax, wait. Normally, because they don't have adab, they are not being, some of them, they don't have akhlaq, they don't have a way of asking the question. So when a person asks you a question, don't get angry. What we have to do is, first and foremost, one of the skills that you have to do if a non-Muslim asks you a question, appreciate the question. Say, thank you for that question. It's a beautiful question. Thank you for that question. I appreciate it. It's a very, very a good question.
1: Mm.
0: Then now you give an answer. So this is one of the skills. Because, like, to be honest, there are so many questions and so many questions that we are being asked. They are asking us, the non-Muslims are asking us, but we are unable to answer those questions. So if a non-Muslim asks you this question, yeah, you say, why your prophet marry a small girl? Why your prophet marry a small girl?
1: Mm.
0: So you ask him a question. You ask him that if you need to get married, this is how you're going to answer this question. You're going to answer this question in three steps. The first step, you ask him that if you need to get married, who do you approach? Mm. Then he's going to tell you that, okay, if I need to get married, I approach the parents of the girl. Then you tell him that the Prophet Muhammad sallallahu alaihi wasallam, he approached the father of Aisha radhiallahu of Hazrat Aisha radhiallahu anha, who is Abu Bakr, and then also the mother of Hazrat Aisha, she was also approached, and then they accepted that nikah was accepted.
1: Mm-hmm.
0: That's the first step. The second step, then you ask him that if you need to get married, If the community approve, if the community approve that marriage, it means it's accepted. So during that time, when the Prophet Muhammad got married to Hazrat Aisha, the community accepted it. So it was a norm, it was something that was common at that time. No matter what was the age of Hazrat Aisha at the time, but it was something that was common. The community accepted it. And then that step of giving the answer to this question is, you tell the person that even the munafiqeen, the hypocrites of those times, they also accepted this marriage. Because you don't find any hadith, you don't see anywhere where it says even the munafiqeen, they were against this type of marriage. So this is how you answer the questions of the non-Muslims. And like, to be honest, if and you give a brilliant answer, you give a good answer, believe me or not, that person is going to think or is going to say, this person has got the answer to all of my questions. Because you are giving a good answer, which is straightforward. So these are the skills. So normally the skills that we are giving during our training, we are giving the skills of number one, the first skill that we are teaching the people some verses of the Bible that you need to memorize. So that even you are sitting in a bus, you can just take out these verses and you speak to the people and they understand. And now in Malaysia, they tell us that so many Christians are becoming Muslims just by reading the verses of the Bible. I want to share one verse with you, Mulana. There is a verse in Bible which is Mark 11. That is chapter 12 to 14. Mark 11. Chapter 12 to 14. It says that Jesus became hungry. So when he became hungry, he went to a fig. He went to a fig tree, which is a fruit tree. Found that the tree was dry, there was no fruit. And then what he did, he cursed the tree. He said, may you not bear fruit again. Now you ask yourself, if Jesus is a prophet, can a prophet curse a tree? Just a normal tree, cursing the tree just because it doesn't have a fruit. And then if Jesus is God, why he's supposed to know before he's supposed to know that tree does not, I mean, that tree, it does not have any fruit. So this we were told in Malaysia that just by this verse, a pastor accepted Islam. Just by this verse, a pastor who was a pastor, a church leader, he became a Muslim because now he understands these are not the words of God. These are not the words of God. There are so many complications in the Bible itself. There are so many verses that are contradicting themselves. So if you come and you are learning the skills of Dawat, what we teach you the Bible, the verses of the Bible that you need to memorize in order to give Dawat in order to help our Christian brothers and sisters, to make them clear, to understand what are they reading. And then also the other skills that you are giving, we are giving the skills of answering the questions. There are so many questions, the questions of why the Prophet Muhammad Sallallahu Alaihi Wasallam did not divorce his wife, why he kept his 11 wives, and then while the Sahaba, they kept 4 wives, and then sometimes the Christian, they're telling us that we are worshipping the black house, the black stone and all of those things. And then also the Christians, sometimes they ask us this, how sure are you that your Quran is authentic? If a person can ask you now, how sure? What is the proof? Can you give me a proof that your Quran is authentic? Because we always see the faults. So now they see that we always see the faults in the Bible, and then we find some contradicting verses, etc. So sometimes they ask us, we as a Muslim, and they ask us, how sure are you that your Quran that you are reading is authentic? How are you going to give this answer? So these are the skills that you are giving. We're giving the skills of answering the questions, and also the skills of giving dawat on the street, the street dawat. And also when I was in Malaysia, they taught us something very, very, very strange. For you, when you listen to this, you feel like, where is this thing coming from? In Malaysia, they have a very, very beautiful mosque. Very, very beautiful mosque. I mean, you can spend about maybe 2 hours inside the mosque, just moving around, looking at different things. Yeah, that place, this is where they're making salah. This is where that's happening. This is where that's happening. So now, even if you can check on YouTube, you just search. That's

0: Masjid Tour, Masjid Tour in Malaysia. Then you're going to see how people are becoming Muslim. The tourism, the people who are coming to visit in Malaysia, they are becoming Muslim because when they come to the mosque, they tell them that you must come here, visit our masjid, they remove their shoes, and then if the woman come, maybe she's uncovered, they just put something, some dress that will cover the hair and cover the body, and then obviously now they start walking, and then you show them. Example, one skill that they show us is during that when they were doing the masjid tour. So they are calling the people and they are moving around in the masjid. Then they tell them that, look here, you see this masjid, you don't see any statue. We don't worship any statue. There's nothing that you see. You don't see any picture of human or picture of any saint, etc. We are Muslims, we are worshiping one God. And then they point the line, the carpet on the line. Then they say, you see this line is a very, very important line. So they give them dawah. So in everywhere, Malaysia is very, very active with dawah. So they use any opportunity to give dawah. And what they told us, they say, so many people are becoming Muslim. Imagine, because they don't know, the people, they think we are Muslims, we are, there's something that we are worshipping. Some of them, they even think Allah is one of the big statues that we are worshipping. So they have so many misperceptions. So basically, if we are learning the skills of dawah, this is what is very, very important to us. That is going to help us to give dawah to the Muslim, I mean, to the non-Muslim. Having the skills is going to be easy for us to give dawah.
1: No, most definitely. Jazakumullah khair, Hafizab. You know, you really took us through an interesting point, and I'm not going to forget the verse of Mark 11, verse 12 to 14. Now, from now on, inshallah ta'ala. And we make dua that Allah subhanahu wa ta'ala does make your beautiful work reach more and more people, especially what you're trying to do on TikTok. May Allah subhanahu wa ta'ala really use that to enlighten people more and more about Islam and remove the misconceptions, inshallah ta'ala, and help us learn more skills of how to give da'wah effectively, inshallah. Ameen. Jazakumullah khair, Hafizab. Assalamu alaikum wa rahmatullah. Right, so that brings us to the end of our first segment. So we'll be taking a break, and thereafter, we'll be talking to Sheikh Abdul Rashid after the break, inshallah. Stay tuned.
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0: Bismillah, alhamdulillah, salatu wassalamu ala rasulillah. Welcome to the second half of the show tonight. And we're looking at an individual who goes far and beyond the precinct of what needs to be done on the ground. But subhanallah, very inspirational story of our brother Abdul Rashid, all the way in Umlazi. You know, the KZN is really blessed to have such strong Duaat working who came from there. I mean, we all know the famous Marhum Sheikh Ahmed Didat, who inspired the same organization which Sheikh Abdul Rashid is working under, the IPCI. Ustaz, assalamu alaikum wa rahmatullahi wa barakatuh, and welcome to Salam Media.
1: Wa rahmatullahi wa barakatuh. Alhamdulillah, shukr to me today. 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
0: Jazakumullah khairah for your time. I know it's been a long time coming. A couple of weeks back, we couldn't proceed because of unforeseen circumstances. But alhamdulillah, Allah subhanahu wa ta'ala has given us another opportunity so that we can sit and benefit from you and your beautiful work. So before I go far into the discussion, I would like you to just introduce yourself to our listeners in terms of who you are and what type of work that you're actually doing in Umlazi, inshallah.
1: Alhamdulillah, my name is Abdul Rashid Zungu. I'm based in Umlazi IPCI branch, and where a lot of people are misled by Islamic teachings, and then they misled by people by listening to wrong people. So I'm here to correct the misunderstanding of what's going on here on the field. So far, alhamdulillah, I am reaching out to the people right down in all sections, basically. Umlazi, it's a very, very huge township. Over 2 million plus people that live only in Umlazi. So, and for now, alhamdulillah, I do get some volunteers as well that comes and assist me in spreading the beautiful message of Islam, inviting the people to do to Islam as well. But some people, you know, it's hard for them. It's very hard for them to understand the religion of Islam, because majority of these people are Indians, and then they say, no, this is an Indian religion. Because, and when they see black people in the masjid or so, they say, no, this, we are misled and all of that. But only to find out the truth that these people here, they only listen to what the pastor is to say. They don't go and open the Bible and read for themselves. That's the biggest challenge that we have. So we try to give them the Quran, and they read, they learn. Because when you call the name Jesus, alayhi salam, Jesus, when you call his name, they see him as God. Because they were told that they have been grown up in that cycle. Because at a small age, if your mother is taking you to the hospital, it means you're sick. When you get sick, when you are older, you know where to go to the hospital. So in the religion as well, when your parent is taking you to the church, you don't know anything, you're just following your parents. So now we have to take them out from there first to make them understand that that religion that they're following, their forefathers should follow, but they were wrongly guided. But since I came to you, alhamdulillah, Allah showed me and Allah sent me to you to tell you that you are misled, and this is the correct religion, Islam, and this is the final book. This is the book that you have to listen, and you have to learn, and it will get you to wherever you want to be. But where you are going right now, it's not that road. So you have to come back and you have to learn. And I give them also some questions that if you go in church, just ask the three questions. Was Jesus God? Who was Jesus? If the priest can answer you this question to say that Jesus said, yeah, worship me, I'm God, then you can continue. I'll join you today. You know, but if Jesus never spoken those words, then what are you doing there? Because Jesus doesn't even know what is Christianity. This thing, people wrote these things. So We have to take them out from there, and then we have to put them into Tawheed to tell them the oneness of God. Because all this, whatever is happening now, it's a man-made. So slowly, slowly, we guide them, inshallah. So that's how we do. But alhamdulillah, we are getting there slowly, slowly. But we need more da'is. We need more da'is, and we need a lot of people to be like a door-to-door visit. It's the best hour, and people listen more, because when you get them at the shopping centers, their mind is to buy what they need to buy and go back home.
0: Yeah.
1: But when they're at home, that's where they focus, because they read the pamphlet that you gave them. Because when you give them at the shopping center, they'll take the pamphlet because they're excited, they put it in their bag, and they'll forget whatever they're doing, and then they continue the day. But at home, it's where you find them sitting down and you give them that. By the mercy of Allah, their heart, their eyes, they start focusing it, and then they learn. And alhamdulillah, the branch has 17 students that are coming in and asking for guidance. Tell us who is Jesus. Tell us whatever's written there. Is it true? So it's a very, very busy branch in Amlazi. So we're trying our best to this thing, to guide the people, inshallah. With all your du'as, we will guide the people to the correct path.
0: Inshallah. No, jazakumullah khairah for that. You know, it's really inspiring, especially when you have to interact with people. And I wanted to ask more questions regarding misconceptions, but inshallah, let's just take a quick break. And when we return, I would like us to speak more about the misconceptions and speak more about the challenges that you're facing on the ground, inshallah. So after the break, we'll be discussing more into that, inshallah. Let's take a break and we'll be back.
2: No.
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0: Hello, salatu wassalam ala rasulillah. Welcome back. So we're still discussing with our brother Abdul Rashid Zungu, all the way from Umlazi, as we're looking at his work, which is beyond what you can imagine. Subhanallah, the door-to-door dawah programs, taking programs to the schools, as far as the SANDF as well, subhanallah. So these are the people that we always talk about who we don't see much of them on social media, but are doing the load of work that most of us cannot even handle, subhanallah. And one of the things that you mentioned, Akhi, is before the break was in terms of misconceptions. One of the biggest ones that we all experience is that people see Islam as a Indian culture, because the majority of Muslims they would see would be people of the Indian inheritance. Now, when it comes to misconceptions, what are the other misconceptions that you would really you'd get also in Umlazi or maybe other places that you work in that might seem to be a barrier between people understanding more about Islam?
1: You see, African people, they let me say, they are followers, basically. They say they look at what others do. And with us in Umlazi, let's speak about Umlazi alone. Umlazi is a town where our mothers, our aunts, that they were all working for Indian people. Yeah. So they got this from people like Muslim Indians, Hindus, or any other religion. So in all the, like, whatever they should work, when they work there, they see themselves as, no, we are excluded from that. That's not our religion, it's their religion. When they come home and then they tell their parents, no, that is not our religion, it's Indian's religion. So that's it's something that I don't know how to control it and how to do it, but those that are working in whoever heads a maid, whoever have a maid in their house, even if he's a Muslim, they can, what they can do, they can also give dawah to the people that they are working for. Like they maid, they can tell them about Islam slowly, slowly, not just leave it to us to do it, but they can also do it because it's their duty. Every Muslim must call another person to come to Islam. And the other challenge is, they say, but look at them, what they do, how they dress. And the most challenging thing is women. They say, no, I cannot join the religion because they cover their face. You see? Because when you cover your face, you know, I cannot walk around when it's so hot and tying my whole face up. That's why a lot of women also, they don't like joining in Islam unless we explain to them what's the purpose of covering your face. And what's the purpose of, because now everything is with technology, all of them, they just want to extend their nails, extend their hair, and all of that, you see. So majority of them, they doubt, they say, no, Islam is abusing women, they don't want women to do this. Meanwhile, it's not like that. They got all the wrong information on that. The most challenging thing about on women's side is covering themselves. But besides that, there are people who are listening also when it comes to deen, when it comes to Islam. They don't question a lot. They just want them to understand where is it coming from and why am I saying Islam is my religion? Why should they turn away from their forefathers' religion?
0: Subhanallah.
1: So that's the only challenge sometimes we figure out. But with the mercy of Allah, we answer them, we give them a pamphlet that's according exactly of what they're asking, and everything just falls in its place. And then the following day, not within 2 weeks, some of them takes 2 weeks, some of them takes 1 week, and they start joining classes, and we don't make them take Shahada at the same time, no. we make them understand first what they're going into, and then after that we ask them if they're ready, then we take them shahada, then we take shahada, then they take shahada, then they themselves say, no, I don't want to dress like this, I don't want to put all these wigs, I don't want to put all the nails, I just want to be in a proper Muslim way, way to find the clothes. And if I have clothes, then I give it to them, then they dress up. As I sent you my portfolio, where they are Muslim, that new reverts, because you see a revert and a Muslim, there's no difference. They're just joining the Ummah, you know, because all of them, they are Ummah people. So if they join Islam, it's just expanding our Ummah. So more zikr to the Prophet Muhammad sallallahu alaihi wasallam as well. So we need them. We need to explain to them in such a kind. We have to be very kind people. We have to explain to them. And alhamdulillah, it is indeed working for Amlazi. As my portfolio, so the women, they were reading Salah. After learning, then at 1 o'clock, we perform Salah, we read Salah, the women read separately and the men read separately. But all of them, they are indeed understanding Islam and they are indeed learning more and they want answers. Mm. Like every day they attend madrasa, and alhamdulillah, it's very good also to see people joining your deen, and also they have more iman than anybody. Also, some of the guys, they have more iman than me, because they say, no, I want to understand the Quran properly and I want to memorize the Quran and then explain it in Arabic. Mm. You know, and they are learning indeed. They are learning. Yeah. The only challenge also I'm facing with the Rasta people, because they believe what they were reading in books. So I have three of them, but one day he took a book from me, a small pamphlet on critical questions. So he's

0: been stuck with that book, and then now I'm telling him to slow down on smoking. He said, no, this is how I was born. This is, you know, they gave all this mentality and all this wrong thinking that they have learned from people getting wrong messages. And there's no one that's telling him about, no, what you're doing is wrong. And he said, only I told him that what I'm doing is wrong, and I'm giving him pamphlets to read, and that pamphlet is making him slower, to slow his smoking also, and to focus on and learning, because he comes here and he sits down in the office and just read for 2 hours. He sits here and just when he's finished reading, and then he goes away. So that for me is a sign that Alhamdulillah, Allah has guided him here. Inshallah, when he's ready, then we will take shahada. But this guy, he's the king of smoking with his gang and everybody. So inshallah, we're working on that as well. We're working on the crime. People that only depend on guns and violence and all that. We also go and give dawah there. Because that's a place where we focus a lot as you enter Ablazi, called the mega city. On your right-hand side, on your left-hand side, there's this hostel there. It's a very chaotic, crime is high there. But we go and we knock on the doors and we give them pamphlets. And one thing that I noticed, even if when you're doing dawah, they don't see you as a threat. They say, oh, he came to preach about God. And they listen to you and they like you. And then if they have questions, then they ask and we reply. And the day goes by just like that.
1: Yeah. No, Jazakumullah khairah. You know, you really put a lot of things into perspective, especially as a person who knows the work on the ground, who actually strives to put in the effort and interact with people and know what are they saying and how they think about the deen. We hope to learn more and more from you so that we can also, inshallah, sharpen our dawah skills and be more cordial and more effective, inshallah. I just want to play your clip that you sent me before we outro, inshallah. But jazakumullah for your time. Until inshallah, we have another program together, inshallah. Ameen. Assalamu alaikum wa rahmatullah.
0: Wa alaikum assalam wa rahmatullah.

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1: Tracy Feinstein, SADC call centre manager, is talking to us about stress today. And the question I put to her earlier on just before the break was, when and how does stress develop into panic disorder? And I guess what would be the difference between everyday stress and anxiety that may be developing into panic disorder? Over to you, Tracy.
2: So I think it's really important to recognize that we all are unique individuals and our bodies do function slightly differently. So a level of stress that is okay for me to manage may be different for Julie. This also contributes a lot to the stigma, because if I'm suffering with heightened levels of stress, I'm battling anxiety, you may say, well, I have the same diagnosis, but my symptoms are different, which is also part of another conversation. But this is why it is so important for us to recognize what are the early warning signs of anxiety. Not everybody who battles with anxiety will manifest in panic and in being experiencing panic disorder. But the early warning signs for anxiety is that constant feeling, I'm feeling overwhelmed, I cannot focus. So especially at work, it's very distracting, you're not able to focus, you can't finish tasks. There's often a lot of irritability. And so the difference, you know, stress, you can say I'm stressed because I'm down to my last 50 rand. I don't know how I'm going to get through a whole week. You can relate it to a money issue. Anxiety, it's you can't pinpoint it. It's just seems to go on and on. There's often elements of poor sleep habits. So sleeping too much, not sleeping enough, waking up at crazy hours of the morning. And then also some physical symptoms, headaches, and, you know, just feeling very uncomfortable. A panic attack comes when your body then physically responds. And that's when we talk about heart palpitations, sweaty brow, hands shaking. And for many people suffering from a panic attack, it feels as if you are having a heart attack. Your body shakes, you quiver, you feel restrictions around your throat. And so often people will race off to the doctor. That's a good thing, because it can be unpacked. We know the end result or what can ultimately come through once a medical doctor has tested your heart. But as far as a panic attack is concerned, it will pass over within about 4 minutes. And then suddenly there's settlement. And unfortunately, we don't keep track of these events in our life. And sometimes it takes many months before it comes again.
1: Let me come in here, Tracy. This is important. So someone has a panic attack. Don't take themselves off to the doctor. You indicated that it lasts for about 4 minutes. They recognize that it was a panic attack, but leave it untreated. What's going to happen? What is the outlook? What's the outlook for that patient? Is it imperative that he or she then goes off and has some sort of therapy? Because I'm just wondering, what's the outcome for this person if left untreated?
2: Yeah. And so very often, the treatment is very often a combination of lifestyle changes. If the doctor diagnoses medication. It could well be for a short period of time, but or a long period of time. Medication never fixes the problem. Therapy intervention support, and there are different therapy models as well that work for the different illnesses. But the combination of those three as part of a treatment plan, especially if you are, if you leave panic attacks unattended, are vital. You know, our bodies can only take so much. And I think it's really important to recognize that if you suffer through a panic attack, which is, it's not a pleasant experience, it's scary, make the point of immediately getting hold of a doctor.

0: make the point, and you could start with a GP, making a call to SADC, describing what you're going through, talking through where you are in life at the moment. And we can guide you what are possible steps to start with. It is so important to recognize that anything that is happening in our head will manifest in our body and vice versa. And so we don't want to leave these early warning signs unattended. We want people to make a phone call, reach out and get support really early so that we can help.
1: Is there a link between depression and panic disorder, or are they totally unrelated?
0: So again, I'm going to say these are definitely good questions for psychiatrists, but we often do talk about depression and anxiety in the same sentence, okay? Because it does somehow move through stages in your life where people experience both of them. But just because you have depression, it does not mean that you have to then, or that you will be diagnosed with panic disorder. But the flow of how people go through depression and anxiety is very closely interlinked. And that's why we often talk about it in the same sentence. And again, early treatment, early diagnosis, early support, early intervention is so critically helpful. And not everybody has to go to hospital. Not everybody has to fall into the darkness of depression where they feel so unsupported that they cannot get help and do not get help. That loneliness, that isolation, that level of fear is something that can drive panic to feel like, you know, you start saying to yourself, I'm not worth anything. I'm not okay. I don't know what's happening to me. So the cycle is really difficult to deal with. And SADC, as the leading mental health advocacy group, we really do support early intervention, early support, early conversations. Next week, we will be heading into World Suicide Prevention Day. Yeah. And our motto actually is every conversation counts. That's what we are going for with our campaign starting next week.
1: Wow.
0: So don't do it alone.
1: Right.
0: Call the helpline.
1: Okay, we're going to wrap up in a couple of minutes' time. People watching us this morning and, you know, feel that they'd like to make a difference. They would like to become lay counselors. They want to join up with SADC. What is the criteria? And talk to us also about the training. And we do know that it's totally voluntary. No one's going to get paid, but you will get the necessary training, I should imagine, to become a lay counselor. But just please talk us through all of the criteria.
0: Yes, training is Sorry, I lost you a little bit there. I really encourage people to look at our SADC website, which is SADAG.org. On the top left-hand corner is a detailed link where you can actually go on the volunteer application page. You can watch videos of what our training what is involved in our training, and anybody can apply. It doesn't matter who you are, where you are. All we ask is that you're over 21, the age of 21. And there's a lot of information on the SADC website. So not only from a volunteer point of view, but for all the different mental illnesses, depression, anxiety, panic disorder, even suicide, there are tabs on the website. And I think what people are craving and searching for is reputable information and resources that they can access to allow themselves to make the first step and make the call to get help.
1: How long does the training last? If I qualify to join your program, how long will the training last? And how soon then could I come on board as a lay counselor?
0: Yes. So our training program is a combination of theoretical training and practical training. It's about a 10-week training program. And then we ask of our volunteers to make a commitment to volunteer for us once a week for 4 hours. And it's amazing. Across the country, there is an incredible South African community that really want to come forward and help every single day. And to all the people who have helped in the past, all the people who are helping us, and all of those that are thinking to help, thank you. The South African community is incredibly caring, supportive, and so many people want to make a difference. And if volunteering as a counselor is not for you, on our website, you may want to join a support group, and there's information about that as well.
1: Brilliant. Tracy, you've really and truly left us with so much of valuable information today on the show. I truly do appreciate it, and thumbs up to SADC and the amazing people that are, you know, involved with this organization. And thank you so much for your valuable time. I loved talking with you. God bless and thank you.
0: Thank you very much. We love your support. We're grateful for it. And to all of your listeners, thank you for listening to us today.
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0: Next up, we're going to talk to a mommy, a very glamorous mommy. She is Shonise Gunny, founder of AV Malformation Warrior. It is a non-profit, and she is the mother of Yazdan. She's going to share their story with us on the show today. So, salam alaikum. Welcome to the program, Shonise. Lovely to have you here.
1: Wa alaikum salam. Thank you for having me and giving me the opportunity.
0: Absolute pleasure. Tell us about your son Yazdan and his journey, and of course also what's in, you know, how you've been inspired and the creation of AV Malformation Warrior NPC. I have no doubt in my mind. You told me off air that Yazdan is 17 years old, and I can't even begin to imagine how difficult it must have been over the past 17 years. But you've soldiered on, have you not?
1: I mean, I did.
0: So when, how does the story start?
1: So Yazdan is a 17-year-old boy. Yazdan has spent more days in hospital than on a playground. Yazdan was born with all his medical challenges. He is a surviving twin. 2 years ago, we were in the hospital and the doctor said there was nothing more they could do with Yazdan. And I remember sitting and asking Allah, if this is going to be my life, I need a purpose. Show me what I'm supposed to do. How do I feel better? How do I accept this journey? And he was 15 at that time. And alhamdulillah, I woke up the next day and applied to open AV Malformation Warrior. It is dedicated to childhood illness in South Africa. Yazdan lives with heart disease, autism, and a rare vascular tumor, which has no cure for him. And being a warrior mom and seeing my son fight every day, and this is a gift from Allah. And alhamdulillah that Allah trusted me with his angel.
0: Subhanallah. How functional is Yazdan? And is he, you said he's the surviving twin. So I'm assuming that the other twin passed away at birth.
1: During pregnancy.
0: Okay. Is that your only child or do you have other children?
1: I have an eldest boy. He's Zidane and he's 20.
0: Mashallah, mashallah. Talk to us about just how functional is Zaidan. And obviously because of all his medical challenges, it must take a big chunk out of your daily life.
1: Definitely. Being a warrior mom is a 24/7 job. My entire life is surrounded by Yazdan. And the reality is you never give up. You push and you push till you get progress. In the beginning of Yazdan's journey, and I always say this, everyone sees the progress, but not the journey. And it's a 17-year fight. Being in the hospital, it is sacrifice that you as the parent must make if you want change. Sitting in for therapy, OT, speech therapy. And everyone said to me, Yazdan won't speak. Yazdan won't go to school. And alhamdulillah, my boy is at school. When you meet Yazdan and you see the journey, you will tell me it's two different children. Because this child, he doesn't let his problems or the pain define him. He wakes up with a smile. He goes for therapy and all the medical procedures that he went for with a smile.
0: What does your support system look like? I'm thinking about spouse, parents-in-law, parents, siblings, the community. Have they rallied around you during this very, very difficult time in your life?
1: Like I said, the journey has been hard. Alhamdulillah, I have amazing parents, amazing family, and, you know, having a great husband like I do, and having Zidane, alhamdulillah, it makes it easy. I always believe that knowledge is cure. So even in our journey, I had to educate everyone around me because Yazdan has three different medical challenges. So he's not just autistic. He has a heart condition. He has a rare tumor. So with the autism, there's meltdowns and people don't understand what's happening. People will say, but he's spoiled. Why don't you shout him? So education is key for the people around you because a lot of the time the negativity brings you down.

0: and then you want to shelter your child from the world.
1: And you want him to have a normal life as possible. You talk about education, and I'm going to show this book up to the camera. And it says here, it's a beautifully illustrated cover. It's a hard cover. I love someone with autism. To the moon and back, to infinity and beyond. Alhamdulillah. Tell me about this book. What is it all about? I haven't opened it yet. I'm going to scroll through it now. And the first page says, I am Yazdan. Pardon. They told me I couldn't, so I did. Mashallah. Is this a picture of him when he was a little baby?
0: Yeah.
1: So let me show this up to the camera again. And let's check with our producer if you got a nice shot of that. What do we need to know about this book? Why have you, you know, published this very beautiful book? I see it seems as if it's his journey as he's growing.
0: Definitely. It's very important, especially when a parent is told about your child's medical condition. You don't know where to turn. In that moment, you feel that there is no hope. And this book is Yazdan's story, one warrior to another warrior. If a parent is facing something in hospital and they're in that waiting room and they pick up this book and they read about this young boy, Yazdan, who faced many challenges in his life, and look at where he is today. I do believe that anything is possible, you know.
1: I see a picture of him. I see a picture of him here with a chef's hat and an apron. What's that all about?
0: So the school that Yazdan goes to, they do cooking at school. And it's a skill that they teach them. So he's our junior chef.
1: Wonderful. Sorry, I've just got a frog in my throat. I'm going to hand the book to you and talk us through it, please.
0: So it's his journey. A parent picks it up. They read about this child and it gives them hope. Anything is possible. You know, if you believe, anything is possible.
1: Are you selling the book? Is the book for sale?
0: I would like to sell it. But I would also like to donate as much as we can in the hospital, because I want parents to... The whole idea of the AV Malformation Warrior is to give hope. It was never about money. Even though we need the funding, alhamdulillah, yes, we do. But being in this journey, doors closed, schools closed, therapy, doctors, they closed because there was not enough money that I had to send him to the best. So I want this book to be there. If it could help a parent, alhamdulillah, my mission is completed.
1: Okay. we're going to take an ad break. I'm going to get a drink of water and hopefully the frog will disappear and we can carry on with this very important interview.
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4: I'm talking with Shoniz Ghani. She's the founder of AV Malformation Warrior Nonprofit. She is Yazdan's mother. We are talking about Yazdan, who is 17 years old and has, not only does he have autism, but a heart disease. And I think you said a tumor, am I correct?
5: A vascular tumor.
4: What does that mean?
5: So it's an AVM. That's why we call AV Malformation Warrior. So his whole right side wasn't developed when he was born. So everything about Yazdan on the right side, from the blood vessels, it is all tangled. That's the easiest version I can explain.
4: Is there a chance that an op could fix the situation, could fix the right side of his body, all the arteries, etc.?
5: Yazdan has had 5 operations, 3 stents, 2 rounds of chemo. 2 years ago, he fell and broke his leg, which landed him in a wheelchair for 6 months. From birth, he suffered with his lung, and chemo does make it worse long term. And just recently, he was fighting for his life.
4: Without sounding insensitive, with the deepest of respect, I ask this question. What do the doctors say about his expected longevity?
5: Doctors are not Allah, you know, and I've understood that, because in this journey, everyone said he can't and he can't and he won't from birth. And Yazdan was hiding behind his twins. So I never knew I was pregnant for twins. They weren't identical. He had his own sac. The eldest twin had his own sac. And 3 weeks ago, when I watched my child turn blue, you know, mentally, I'm still not there yet. But then I came home and I said, if Allah didn't want him to survive, he would have taken him away a long time ago. There is a reason that he's here. And when we talk about Yazdan, we talk about his beautiful life. Yazdan wants to have 7 children. He wants to live on a farm because he loves animals, and he wants to take all the animals from the street and he wants to look after them. So if Yazdan believes in his future life, I believe in that future life.
4: Subhanallah. Mm-hmm. You are known as South Africa's first real life superhero visiting children in hospitals. Now, apart from the fact that you have a child with 3 different conditions, and it's, you know, taking care of a child with just one condition is a 24/7 job. And yet you go and visit children in hospital. What impact do these visits have on children and their families, and why do you do it?
5: Being in hospital for the last 17 years, you're away from your family. Everyone in the hospital becomes your family. And I made a promise with Allah. And I think most parents that have children that are fighting life-threatening illness

0: verses, they always say, Ya Allah, give me this and I will do that. The whole part of Yazdan's journey is about hope. I am South Africa's first real-life superhero. When I walk into that hospital, I have superpowers. I'm not just Yazdan's mother. I'm a hero. I'm walking with an outfit that is designed by my young artist. Wow. Nobody in the world has it. And I walk in there, and I love this question because a lot of the times I give talks at our local clinics, for our community, and when they see me, they think I'm part of an act. I'm entertainment. But when I go on stage and I tell them who I am and my journey, they can connect with me in different levels because they always say to me, but how did you do this? Like, you know, you don't look like a mother that has problems. And, you know, it's all by Allah. If you're going to accept it from your soul and make it colorful. Our children spend days, you got to pin them down. They are in and out of hospital. So make it colorful and the children light up. The children light
1: up. When they see you.
0: Oh, they love it.
1: So describe the outfit to us.
0: So all Yazdan's artwork has made the Warrior Mom dress and it says Warrior Mom on it. I wanted to actually wear it today and
1: you should have.
0: But then I said, you know, I'd like to come back again. Has Warrior
1: Inshallah,
0: Mom.
1: Inshallah. You know? Okay. Amen. You've referred several times through the interview of Yazdan's artwork. So I'm assuming he's a great artist. And obviously that's a gift from Allah subhanahu wa ta'ala. Tell us about his artwork. When did you realize that this child has a gift for art?
0: Yazdan's artwork, and I realized it. I'm an educator, so sitting in my classroom one day, and there was all Yazdan's books there. And I said, oh, what are we going to do today at school? And I started going through his book, and it just touched my heart. And I said, wait, this is my boy's drawing. This is how he sees the world. And that's the whole idea of his art. And the amazing thing is you cannot force him to draw. Yazdan will go in for a procedure. He will come out and he will say, Mommy, I need to draw now. And he will draw something beautiful. And we try to keep his artwork like connected to his story. So Yazdan has a heart disease. And you will see this is his heart.
1: Wow.
0: Yazdan loves animals and he keeps it to okay. animals. Yazdan has autism. And this for me is very special because when I asked him about this picture, he says, Mommy, but that's me walking in the rain. That's how he felt in his journey, you know. And we've taken every single piece of his artwork and we've made a coloring book. It is educational. Being in the hospital, and again, a 17-year journey, sometimes you go down to the cafe and you look at these baskets. It cost 1,000 rand. And in that basket, what do you find? Chocolate and a teddy bear. Your child is missing school. Your child needs to be entertained. And this is colorful. And he's already donated over 100 warrior hampers to children in hospital.
1: So what does the hamper contain?
0: All Yazdan's artwork.
1: Okay.
0: So if a child is in hospital fighting for their life, it's called the Warrior Hamper. We create it. And the amazing thing is because he's got so many different artwork, they can create their own mugs. So we also have mugs that can go with the artwork, with the bag. And it's for the child.
1: So is there a plan going forward to sell his artwork, to sell these beautiful mugs with the most amazing messages? And you also have a pair of all-star tackies and this is really very unique. It's the Converse All-Star. Talk to us about that. What is significant about that pair of all-stars?
0: It's called the Warrior Sneaker. It is my baby. This sneaker, I do believe, if a child is fighting in hospital and their parent takes this Warrior Sneaker to them and they wear it, they can achieve or overcome what is happening in their life. It is from one warrior to another warrior. And it's designed by Yazdan's artwork, all original artwork. And I really would like investors to come on board because this has never been done before in South Africa. All his artwork, it is... You can't find it in the shops. We've hosted a pedal for a cause. He has a mug for that. We hosted the first of its kind boxing event, a white collar. I trained for 1.5 months. Yazdan got sick that week. He ended up in hospital. He needed a blood transfusion. We came out the Friday and we hosted the Saturday. And I went in that ring and I fought for every mother fighting.
1: Wow.
0: We hosted the first of its kind Warrior Mom Cup, where we got all the warrior moms together and we honored them. Because in this journey, even though we have a sick child, there is therapists still there. These doctors are still there. The family members focus on this child. But as a parent, you need to be in a place where people understand the pain, the journey. And that is why the Warrior Mom Cup was special.
1: Do you have it here with you?
0: It was an awards ceremony.
1: Oh, okay.
0: So we get together, right. We share our stories. I don't charge money for any of my events that I do. It is for the everyday parent. This year, we are hosting a beauty pageant dedicated to childhood illness, where each person comes out and represent a child fighting in hospital. Our children are not allowed to play sports, like in my situation. There's a lot Yazdan is limited. And that is why I focus on doing these awareness campaigns so that he knows that even though I can't do it, but I have a team of warriors doing it for me.
1: Wow, okay. Let's go for an ad break. When we come back, we're going to talk some more. I'd also like to delve a little into, his autism. I know it's on a spectrum. And how difficult is it for you when he has a meltdown? So all of that and much, much more with this amazing warrior in studio with us. And that, of course, is Shoniz Ghani. Please stay with us.
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8: Humanity sets the agenda.

0: I'm talking to a warrior mom, Shonise Gunny, talking about her special son, Yazdan. Shonise, we've just had a request from a viewer and listener to show us the tacky more close up. And are both the tackies displaying the same or different artwork?
1: So this is all Yazdan's artwork put on the warrior sneaker.
0: Wow.
1: And this is the first of its kind.
0: Okay, and only you've only really done one pair. You are looking to try and manufacture more of these, but not necessarily under this brand name, even if it could be any brand for that matter. You are hoping that sponsors might come on board.
1: Definitely. Imagine having the warrior sneaker, and it's not just tailor-made for the children, but for the mother. For a doctor that does these heart operations or does chemo or deals with children with autism and many other childhood illnesses. And this represents them as well, creating that awareness. And we are looking for someone to come on board and help us manufacture these tackies, you know, donate as many as we can to children fighting in hospital. Yes, we could sell them and raise funds, because in the 17-year journey, Yazdan's medical bills are a lot.
0: Astronomical. In the millions, I should imagine.
1: Oh, it's been, exactly, it's been a journey.
0: Okay.
1: It's been
0: But Allah subhanahu wa ta'ala is the best of providers.
1: Amen.
0: I want you to show up the mugs, because there are very special messages on the mugs. So if you could just show them to us and tell us why a particular message was painted on that particular mug.
1: So he has many of this, because we've taken all his artwork and we've printed on the mugs. The boxing was the white collar that we did, and it represented strength.
0: Okay.
1: And you never fight alone. The paddle for a cause, where each one represented a childhood illness. So everything that we do with Yazdan, and this is a special one that he made. He also has one with a stethoscope for the doctors, because he spent 17 years, you know, in hospital. Yazdan was sponsored by his braces, and when they accepted him, they made his journey very, very easy for him. They understood him, and he said, "Mommy, I'm making this for the two doctors that I love so much." And it says warrior in white.
0: Oh, wow. How do the medical team respond to his love and appreciation of their support of him through his journey in hospital?
1: The doctors that we've met have been amazing with Yazdan, because Yazdan is a lovable person. And in this journey, they've been kind. And what I love about this, being a warrior parent is very, very hard. Yazdan is 17 years old. Hospitals do not allow you to stay with your child at an age of 12. Rose Acres Hospital allow me to stay every time Yazdan is admitted. And, you know, they make that sacrifice because he is special needs. He needs his mom. And it's very important also to educate your staff, because staff, I noticed, they need a lot of education there. And be kind to us. Be kind to us.
0: Okay. Talk to us about, it's really challenging having a 17-year-old. He's now growing into manhood. He's probably big, you know.
1: Big size.
0: Yeah, strapping young man. And it just makes it that much more difficult for you. But Allah subhanahu wa ta'ala will give you the strength. What is his thinking like at this point in life? And he is on the autism spectrum. That must be equally difficult for you. What are his challenges with autism? Because there's so many different types. And how do you deal with it?
1: So, children with autism, and I always say this, if you have met one child with autism, you have met one child with autism, because they truly, truly not the same. So what my child is having, your child might not have. It took me 6 years to agree on medication, because I was in denial for a very long time. I don't want to accept that there is something different with my child. And alhamdulillah, I was losing myself mentally, physically, emotionally. And the doctor set me down and said, look, you are

0: in control of your mind. Why can't you do the same for Yazdan? And I was getting cross because they play around with medication, and it is psychotic medication that this child is taking. At 6 years old, she said, try it. If it doesn't work, you will see the difference. At 6 years old, I tried it, and alhamdulillah, I never looked back. And it's been like almost 10 years on it. It helped him a lot to cope emotionally, mentally. He's able to go to school. He's able to have friends. You know, he's able to have a place in society. So in my situation, medication helped. The meltdowns will last sometimes for 4 hours. He would just, children with autism doesn't understand the term danger. You know, he could touch the stove. He would take a knife. It was really, like I said, the journey, it was hard.
1: Does that mean you've got to kind of watch him 24/7?
0: In the beginning, I had to, because number one, I had to educate myself. What is autism? You know, why is this meltdowns? Because I'm his safety net. So the person that used to get it the most was me. And the sad part is everyone around us had to watch this meltdown because he could pull my hair, spit, kick, punch.
1: Scream probably. Howl.
0: Oh, everything. And believe it or not, these kids have supernatural strength. So I would take a towel. My husband, as big as my husband is, he couldn't control him. So I'd grab whatever we could, the towel, the blanket, and we would wrap him up and pin him down till he's all cried out. So the beginning was very hard. But now,
1: exhausting.
0: Alhamdulillah, you know, yes, we have the meltdowns, but it's much better. Like, I'm more equipped now.
1: Okay. We've got about 3 minutes to wrap up time. I could sit here all day talking
0: 100%,
1: with you.
0: Me too.
1: He's 17 years old now. Mentally, you know, we know that he's got, you know, he suffers from autism and a heart disease, et cetera, and also the other side effects of meds, etc. Is he growing at a pace? Can you compare him with another 17-year-old mentally? Does he understand if you've got to interact with a 17-year-old cousin and interact with him? Is his level of understanding it, you know, acceptable? Or do you still have to kind of talk and engage with him perhaps a few years below his level? And if so, how difficult is it for you?
0: Children with autism are very intelligent. With Yazdan, he is delayed compared to a typical 17-year-old boy. And there's a lot that when he is around a normal 17-year-old child or his cousins, I'm always his safety net because he cannot handle pressure. Sometimes the questions that you are put onto him makes his brain, like there's too many information for him.
1: Overload.
0: We want to open up a skill center for children like Yazdan. It's called The Future Me because I cannot compare Yazdan and Zidane, and I cannot let Zidane be his responsibility. You know, Yazdan wants to have a place in society, and I cannot, the reality, he cannot go to university. He cannot work in a normal working environment. So the skills center is for children like Yazdan. If they have talent, they come in, we showcase their artwork, and we sell it. Open up bank accounts for these kids, for their future me, medical bills. I'm trying to think as much as I can right now.
1: And for them to be self-sufficient,
0: exactly,
1: at some point,
0: you know,
1: in their time,
0: could,
1: if you're no longer,
0: yes,
1: there.
0: They could go in the shop, and if they need the Coke or something, they are able to purchase it. It is independence for these kids.
1: Just one question very quickly before we wrap up. And it's very emotional. But do you and your husband give thought to the fact that should you not be around any longer, what's going to happen to Yazdan?
0: That is one of the biggest fear as a warrior parent, is what happens when we are not around. And that is why the Future Me Center is so important for these kids. That is our biggest worry. I think about that nonstop. I have to outlive Yazdan, so I make dua that Allah, don't give me a sickness. My child will never manage in a world without me. And

0: nobody will love your child as much as you do, you know? So I always make dua, Ya Allah, don't, may let me outlive him. You know, it doesn't sound right, but in a warrior parent situation, I need to outlive him.
1: Because who else will be able to give him the undivided care, love, and attention like your own mother? Nobody.
0: Nobody.
1: Absolutely nobody. It's very difficult. I don't even know what I should be saying to you. I don't know what words of comfort I can use to make you feel a little better. And I don't think there are any words of comfort that probably could make you feel better. The only thing I can say to you is much admiration, lots and lots of ongoing
2: something
1: dua.
2: Please try again.
1: Allah truly gives you ongoing health, the courage, the strength to help your son through his journey in life, inshallah.
0: Amen.
1: Your closing comments to our viewers and listeners this morning.
0: When Allah created parents, He chose you to be your child's parents. So He truly believes in your fight for your child. So never give up.
1: Subhanallah. Shukran very much for being with us.
0: Amen.
1: Ongoing duas for you, your family, and of course, Yazdan and the hundreds and thousands of children all around the world that suffers autism or any other type of disease that holds them back and holds them back from the mainstream of life. And Allah knows.
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4: 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One of the verses recited today in Surah Hujurat, it just gives you shivers in your body. وَاعْلَمُوا أَنَّ فِيكُمْ رَسُولَ اللَّهِ وَاعْلَمُوا أَنَّ فِيكُمْ رَسُولَ اللَّهِ. Allah reminds the Sahaba, the congregation of the Sahaba, the galaxy of Sahaba, that remember well, in your presence is the greatest human. Like, try to begin to process the greatness of this boon. In your midst, in your presence, in your era, in your time, in your city, in your surroundings is Allah's Nabi. In Bukhari, in the first volume, Abdullah bin Rawaha radiallahu anhu's couplets are there. وَفِينَا رَسُولُ اللَّهِ يَتْلُو كِتَابَهُ وفينا رسول الله يتلو كتابه إذا انشق معروف من الفجر ساطع وفينا رسول الله يتلو كتابه إذا انشق معروف من الفجر ساطع.

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I don't know if you feel that hair standing on your body. People say, oh, it was a grand moment. Oh, we had celebrities. Oh, what a spectacle. Oh, we had drones covering the image. Oh, we had head of states who are more infamous than famous. Let me add, وَفِينَا رَسُولُ اللَّهِ. Sahaba enjoyed the privilege that often in their discussion, there used to be a pause and they would just realize revelation is in process.

What's this, my Lord? How do you begin to quantify the greatness of this moment? The whole incident of Ifk, where the accusation and the slander was leveled against Aisha radiallahu anha, right? We read today, وَلَا تَلْمِزُوا أَنفُسَكُمْ وَلَا تَنَابَزُوا بِالْأَلْقَابِ. Look at the adoption of the expression of the Quran. So lamaza means to speak ill of someone on his face. And hamaza means to speak ill of someone behind his back. وَيْلٌ لِكُلِّ هُمَزَةٍ لُمَزَة. So humaza, وَيْلٌ لِكُلِّ humaza refers to مُغْتَاب. And lumaza refers to ta'an. If you know Arabic, you'll know what I'm saying. So those who speak ill of you behind your back and those who attack you in front. Allah didn't say, don't speak ill of your brother. Allah said, don't take out the faults of yourself. Don't speak ill of yourself. Because slandering your brother is slandering yourself. If I have an argument hypothetically with my brother or my sibling or my cousin, I'm not going to attack a mullah. Because I'm attacking my own surname. The Quran says, "La talmizu anfusakum." When you are attacking your brother, you're attacking yourself. And Allah says, don't mock at each other. Because you don't know who ranks at what level in the court of Allah. First, Allah gave a generic prohibition. Then what we refer to as takhsis ba'da ta'meem, specification after generalization, Allah addressed it exclusively to the woman. Ya ayyuha alladhina amanu la yaskhar qawmun min qawmin asa an yakunu khayran minhum. Let not a group, a tribe, a people mock at another people. Why? عَسَىٰ أَن يَكُونُوا خَيْرًا مِّنْهُمْ. It's highly possible the one you're mocking at is closer to Allah than you yourself. Then Allah gives an explicit prohibition. وَلَا نِسَاءٌ مِّن نِسَاءٍ عَسَىٰ أَن يَكُنَّ خَيْرًا مِّنْهُمْ. And let not a woman scoff or mock or laugh or belittle another woman. Aisha radiallahu anha is the purest of the pure, is the noblest of the noble. Allah referenced her in the Quran as tayyibat. Allah referred to her as mubarra'una mimma yaqulun, exonerated from the blasphemous accusations of these people. On a particular instance, unintentionally, inadvertently, she was a human. And this is our belief and our aqeedah that the Sahaba were noble, were pure, were pious. But there were moments where they slipped and Allah forgave them. So we refer to as ismat lil anbiya. The anbiya did not sin. We refer to the sahaba as maghfoor, forgiven. The angels, they cannot sin. That's a different categories. The anbiya did not sin. The angels cannot sin. The sahaba, وآخرون اعترفوا بذنوبهم خلطوا عملا صالحا وآخر سيئا عسى الله أن يتوب عليهم إن الله غفور رحيم. Their tawbah was of such a level. وعلى الثلاثة الذين خلفوا. The three sahaba who did not participate in Tabuk without any valid excuse. So there were 10 in total, not 3. People assumed there were 3. 3 were separated in the context of Tawbah. There were 10 in total. 7 came and tied themselves up to the pillar when the Prophet ﷺ returned. And that's the first verse I recited. وَآخَرُونَ اَعْتَرَفُوا. 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They obviously had noble actions and there was the slip up. عَسَى اللَّهُ أَن يَتُوبَ عَلَيْهِمْ. Allah will forgive them. And then Allah speaks about the other 3. Ka'b bin Malik, Hilal bin Umayyah, and Murara bin Rabi'. وَعَلَى الثَّلَاثَةِ الَّذِينَ خُلِّفُوا حَتَّى إِذَا ضَاقَتْ عَلَيْهِمُ الْأَرْضِ. Their regret and their remorse of the mistake created such a moment in their lives that the entire world narrowed up for them. I ask you, my brother,
the crisis of the ummah, has it left you such that you cannot eat? Has it left you such that you cannot sleep? Did you ever have restlessness over your sins to a point that it created insomnia in you? Which happens to us for an interview, which happens to us for medical results that are pending, or there is some excitement or anticipation, and there is fluctuation of emotions. And of course, you become so overwhelmed by the moment, the anxiety is almost creates a paralysis in you. Has your tawbah and your regret of your sins ever created that sense of restlessness? Well, that is what Allah says was the tawbah of Sahaba. And that's what Abu Bakr Warraq has mentioned. Mentioned there in Madarik al-Tanzil. At-tawbatun nasuh an tadhiqa ala at-ta'ibi al-ard bima rahubat. An tadhiqa, that the earth must become narrowed upon you. When a person returns from burying a family member, nothing's got pleasure. No billboards got excitement. No food has taste in it. No amenities has attraction in it. No comfort feels, plush or welcoming. Nothing. Because you just buried someone of your own. Nothing. And I often say the way the malls of the world today are designed, enter the mall from one place and exit from another entrance or exit without engaging in commerce, business or trade. Just exit from the cemetery, feel the condition of your heart, the emotions, the regret. Your different lenses are on, you're revisiting, you're resetting your coordinates, you're asking yourself questions, you know what, you're going back to the drawing board and saying, I mean, where am I heading? What am I doing? Andheri qabar ko khud roshan karne ki tayyari kar iqbal, aaj zinda rooh se koi wafa nahi karta, kal mitti ke der par kaun dua karega? اندھیری قبر کو خود روشن کرنے کی تیاری کر اقبال آج زندہ روح سے کوئی وفا نہیں کرتا کل مٹی کے دھیر پر کون دعا کرے گا اقبال illuminate your own grave, brighten your own grave. Today people are not loyal to the living. You in the fantasy that your son will come make dua for you at your grave when you're dead? Well, you heard today in the Quran where Allah speaks about the criminal when he will be taken. وَجَاءَتْ كُلُّ نَفْسٍ مَعَهَا سَائِقٌ وَشَهِيدٌ. You know when a person is shackled and then there's an officer in front and an officer at the back and he's apprehended and he's handcuffed? Well, this is what the Quran says. One in front, one at the back. Who was he? مَنَّاعٍ لِلْخَيْرِ. مَنَّاعٍ لِلْخَيْرِ is بَخِيل. He was one that would withhold money. He would not spend. Invest for your akhirah. Itni wafadari nakar kisi se yu madhosh hoke ghalib. Itni wafadari nakar kisi se yu madhosh hoke ghalib. Ye log ek galti pe hazaro wafaiya bhool jate hai. Don't give your life up for someone who will discredit all your accomplishments for one slip up. That's the world in which you live. You give your life for your kids and then you say, oh, what happened in the end? You give your wife for your better half, and I'm using it gender neutral, and then, you know, something else happens. I was once traveling from Amsterdam many years back and this caption caught my eyes, the misery of a man. So you read it to avoid it, I guess. So what was the misery of this poor guy? He tried to surprise his wife on her anniversary. And he had her portrait, her image tattooed on his back. Now, apart from the fact that Islamically it's not permissible, but the tattooing process, it's quite an excruciating process. And it would even cost you an arm and few legs. It's expensive on the body and the pocket. Lo and behold, that day he was going to show his wife, love, see what I've done for you. She eloped with his best friend. The misery of a man. I often say, we don't take the leap to Allah, but when the creation launches us and they desert us, at least use that moment to connect with Allah. We don't initiate the walk to Allah. We don't initiate the leap towards Allah.
But when people desert you and abandon you, hurt someone, and I'm not saying deliberately, but by mistake if you've hurt someone's emotions or feelings, and then see what a battle it is to get them to wipe that memory. Oh man, they'll go on like, you know what, this is an apocalypse. It's like, okay, I apologize. Yeah, but bulwanu bo agru. And what does Allah say? Ghafartuka wala ubali. Ghafartuka wala ubali. For the sake of me, I cannot translate wala ubali. I cannot. Oh my servants, if you are genuine, I'll forgive you. And I won't make a fuss about it. Wala ubali. It's fine. It's okay. Come, I'm done. It's over. I forgave you. It's over. Ansa dhalika jawarihahu. I will erase the memory of that sin from the limbs of your body. And I will delete it from the record of the angels, the narration of Targhib. Hatta yalqa Allah azza wa jalla yawm al-qiyama wa laysa alayhi shahid. So that when you appear before Allah on the day of Qiyamah, nobody can give evidence against you. So I was saying to you, well, Surah Hujurat speaks a lot about etiquettes. Our deen is very rich with mannerism. In Arabic, they say, Kun ibn man shi'ta waqtasib adaba. Kun ibn man shi'ta waqtasib adaba. Yughnika mahmuduhu anin nasabi. You can be born anywhere and you can be part of any family. Learn values, ethics, and morals. You won't have to introduce yourself through your father's name or your country or your nationality or your language. Your values and your morals will be your introduction. Kun ibn man shi'it. You can be a child to anyone. Waqtasib adaba. Yughnika mahmuduhu anin nasabi. You don't have to speak about your ancestry and your genealogy. Sayyidina Ali radiallahu anhu used to say, Innamal fata man yaqulu ha ana dha, wa laysa al fata man yaqulu kana abi wa kana jaddi. A young man, a person of merit and virtue, is who can stand tall on his own feet. And there's no credit and virtue to one who is running on the strength of his seniors or his predecessors. Some of us boast of our ancestors as if we're responsible for their achievements. Some of us boast about our ancestors. You know, my grandfather? Yeah, that was my dada. Yeah. The way we speak of them as if he's great because of me. The hadith is in Bukhari. Ya Fatima salini ma shi'ti min mali la ugni anki min Allahi shay'a. Fatima, tomorrow on the day of Qiyamah, you will have to have your own hisab and I will have my own hisab. So one reflection there, we were talking on this, so I'll just progress on that. Yeah, you know, just the Quran just amazes me. Okay, let me share another thing. The concluding verses that we recited today of the 26 juz, Allah speaks about qiyamah, how real it is. So the only thing that can bring discipline to the human race in its entirety at every level is the consciousness of accountability. Remember that. That's cut and dry, absolute, non-negotiable, irrefutable. The only thing that can bring total, absolute, complete, perpetual reform to society in its entirety, in every form and sphere, is the consciousness of accountability to Allah. There was an article of a country in Africa. Well, that's what I read, but today it could apply to many other countries in the world as well. The anti-corruption unit was the most corrupt. The anti-corruption unit designed for the elimination of corruption was found to be riddled with the greatest amount of corruption. Who polices the police? Who monitors the monitor? The only thing, my brother, what are you doing in Ramadan when you are in the hammam and in the washroom? You alone and you take in a ghusl and a shower. And while you take in a shower, every little while, What drives you to this? Do the same when you're on your phone alone. Do the same to that phone. When that phone is saying, hey talak. What does hey talak mean? It's asma'i af'al. Asri' ilayya. Come along. I'm challenging you.
I'm enticing you. I'm seducing you. Water hasn't even entered your mouth

just on the external, and you are flushing it out. You don't want to even swish it. You don't want it to get close to you. Because you know, my Allah is watching. That is why Allah said, when you cheat in your business, when you lie in your dealings, when you are fraudulent, what did Allah say? You can only do that because you forgot you have an interview with me tomorrow. الَّذِينَ إِذَا اكْتَالُوا عَلَى النَّاسِ يَسْتَوْفُونَ وَإِذَا كَالُوهُمْ أَوْ وَزَنُوهُمْ يُخْسِرُونَ أَلَا يَظُنُّ أُولَئِكَ أَنَّهُمْ مَبْعُوثُونَ لِيَوْمٍ عَظِيمٍ يَوْمَ يَقُومُ النَّاسُ لِرَبِّ الْعَالَمِينَ. That's exactly what Allah says. 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Every one of you will be talking to Allah directly without the medium of any interpreter or translator. How would we face Allah? Imam Shafi'i rahimahullah said, I forgave everyone. I don't want to appear before Allah on the day of Qiyamah and discover someone's entry into Jannah is pending because I didn't forgive him. And even if his entry is pending for a host of reasons, not because of my lack of pardon, I don't want to not forgive him because I won't be able to face Nabi sallallahu alaihi wasallam. Man nala minni. So nala in Arabic means to achieve, to receive. But if nala is followed by min, then it means sabba. Right? To use abusive language. Like raghiba means to incline, and raghiba an means to disincline. Da'a means to make du'a. But if it's followed by ala, then it means a curse. Da'autu lak, I prayed for you. Da'autu alayk, I cursed you. Now you don't understand Arabic, you say da'autu alayk, jazakallah. He said, no, baddua apetamone. 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Today people say, I don't forgive, and inshallah Allah won't forgive. That's literally people say that. من ذا الذي يتألى علي أني لا أغفر لفلان. Authentic hadith. One was a pious man, one was a sinner. The so-called pious said, you, Allah will never forgive you. Allah said, and who's deciding for me? And who's deciding for me? I have said this in my talks, and of late, I'm saying it so many places, I don't know where my death will come and when my death will come. But I've said it to my family. I said, write three advisors on my tombstone. Write three advisors on my... I've told it to my family and I've told it to my students. Three advisors I'm giving you, you must put it on my tombstone. So whoever comes to my grave can take three messages and leave. The first advice I give charity every single day of your life. Every single day of your life. Number two, the second advice I give, serve and obey your parents diligently, passionately, with due diligence. It is your safest and quickest way to Jannah. Number three, don't pass judgment on anyone. Leave that to Allah. That's the three advices I have. If I have to summarize my humble life, that's what I have to say to the world. I try to live by it. I cannot claim anything. من ذا الذي يتألى علي? Who's deciding for me? أني لا أغفر لفلان.

that I have forgiven him and I've invalidated all your good. Today we heard in Surah Hujurat, don't dare raise your voice before my Nabi. I'll destroy all your good. Antahbata amalukum. You people got a good passport, so you don't know what it is to apply for visas. Ask us. No, you use the wrong color ink. Visa application.

And, you know, during COVID, somebody had once asked me, is it true that without Iman, you won't go to Jannah even if you did other good actions? I said, you're asking me in the time of COVID, what more should I tell you? No mask, no entry. Allah says, no Iman, no Jannah. He said, yeah, you're right. Huh? He said, no, but I'm inoculated, I'm vaccinated. Yeah, everything is in its place here. Yeah? I'm negative. No mask, no entry. Allah says, no Iman, no entry.

So, don't pass judgment on anyone. Allah can destroy your good in one go. Our theme is hope and fear. The life of a believer is between that. And we need to live like we're in fear, not live like we're anchored. The sign of a believer is he constantly fears Allah can snatch what Allah gave him. And a munafiq feels whatever I got, I achieved it and it will stay with me forever. Remember that. I'm making tahajjud for the last 40 years, man. Even my shaitan won't try to mislead me. Ooh. You might won't make it for fajr the next day, my brother. Jorti ni bolwano. I look on a poirawa kache yaar. Poirawa ne motta karwana to mane pucho. Really, you know how to raise kids? You know how to raise kids? Your grandson will drop your head in such shame you won't know where to put your head. Your first child, par excellence. Your second child, crispy. Your third one, delinquent. Now you're going back. Then you ask, approach poiroche, to kuna bijo. You're asking yourself, you gave him the same values, the same home. Allah taught you a lesson. The first one is in order, not because of you, not because of me, but because Allah molded him. Because Allah nurtured him. You gave the same values. You gave the same tarbiyah to number two and number three. We should never speak loud. May Allah save us. Show love to every child. Show affection to every child. I harp on my talks and I say, if you're serving on the thrust of this masjid or in the school or in any institution because you have a child there or you have a grandchild there and the day you don't have a family member, you resign. You never represented the ummah. You represented a narrowed interest of a family. But the day you serve and you have no family member, you stand as an ambassador of this ummah. You stand as an ambassador of this ummah. There's too much happening. The stress is too much. Ask people who are dealing with the stress of the ummah. It's beyond your mind to imagine. You need counseling yourself in your own capacity. But just put a hand around people. I had a flight in Africa to a neighboring African country. My spouse was with me. We boarded the flight. And there was a Muslim couple there. I greeted them, but they were very reserved, very withdrawn. It's okay, assalamu alaikum, salam. Anyway, we landed at that country. My students were there to receive me. So as we got at the airport, he came there and said, Ustad, sorry to bother. There was a couple that came from South Africa. They were on Ustad's flight. They just lost their child and buried their child and they came. They were sitting literally behind me. And I said to my wife, I don't know, they're just looking so withdrawn. Man, buried his child and came. What do you want him to do? Do you want him to smile in your face? People are going through a lot. Allah speaks about the condition of Yaqub alayhi salam. It's my cry, and I'm crying this cry wherever I'm traveling. The ummah has lost the connection with the Quran. And this is the only way this ummah can come back and find the track. Find the track and start moving. Allah said regarding Yaqub alayhi salam, what Quran can tell you and convey to you, no counselor can convey. A friend of mine says Lot, his spouse and his children and one child survived. And then people insisted you need to take the child to counseling. So they went for counseling. You know, this session, that session. And after 20 sessions, they told the young child, because the child had lost his mom, the child was trying to process. So the child actually started doing daring things. 4-year-old ran in front of a car. Oops. So what you doing? No, I want to go join mommy. So obviously that's a child's mind trying to process. Mommy is in Akhirah, what Allah, I'm missing. So how else do I go? So no, you don't do that. Circumstantially, if it

0: happens to you, then it's from Allah, but you don't present yourself into that. Anyway, they took the child for counseling. After 20 sessions, they tell the child and the parent, separate and then join counseling. You know what? In life, there are many things that happen that are outside your control, and it is in the wisdom of the greater being and the supreme being. So the father said to the counselor, this is where we start our counseling with. After 20 sessions, you're telling us where we start. Our elementary, our beginning, when we're saying, we say that everything happens by the will of Allah. This is where we start. You know, you went right round and then you're coming back here to end here where we start. Kareem, the Quran describes. Nobody can explain the world like the Quran. You got to dive into it. Brother Abdullah will bear witness. I landed from Canada and we were driving from London and we were just sharing Quranic reflections. And, you know, this is my humble passion. I can't claim. Wallahu a'lamu bil asrar al muta'a fi kitabihi wa ma 'alimna minhu illa ka qatra bal ka rashhatin fi jamb al bihar. Wallahu a'lam. Only Allah knows the depth, the wisdom, the oceans contained in the Quran. We only know a droplet, nay, a spray of the droplet. It's just too deep. So Yaqub alayhi salatu was salam is crying. He's hurting. And he's containing. The Quran describes the state as kazim. Kazim.
1: قالوا تالله تفتأ تذكر يوسف حتى تكون حرضا أو تكون من الهالكين.
0: حرض means مشرف الهلاك. On the verge of, you're going to lose your life. Aisha radiallahu anha said, when I heard that people were accusing me, I started crying so much that my parents feared أَنَّ الْبُكَاءَ فَالِقٌ كَبِدِي. Read the narration. That with tears this girl might die. Huzaifa bin Yaman radiallahu anha said, a time will come, nobody will be rescued from the fitnas of that time other than the one who cries to Allah like a drowning person cries. When a person is drowning, it's not like, is there any lifesavers available? I think I'm gasping some water in here. He's ranting, he's venting, he's yelling, he's screaming at his rooftop. And, you know, when you do a post-mortem, you'll realize his last, he was just screaming. Huzaifa bin Yaman said, يَأْتِي عَلَى النَّاسِ زَمَانٌ لَا يَنْجُو أَحَدْ إِلَّا مَنْ يَدْعُ اللَّهَ كَدُعَاءِ الْغَرِيقِ. The times will become so turbulent, only he will be rescued. I always say in my talks, when your children are with you, talk to them about Allah. And when your children are not with you, talk to Allah about your children. When your children are with you, talk to them about Allah. Because that's the greatest thing. He's a rich man whose children run into his arms even when they're empty. When children look to you as a father and not as a money or monetary or anything else, they just come home. They just come home to talk. And you connect without any anything else. Just pure, rich, wholesome connection, interaction. So, kazim, kazim. What does kazim mean? And when your children are not with you, you cannot protect them in front of you. You see what's happening outside. I deal with a lot of drug-related cases. For the last 20 years of my life, I've lost count of how many youth, with the grace of Allah, we've had admitted into rehab facilities. And I've had mothers telling me after we got the son admitted, got him clean, got him flushed out, got him reformed with the grace of Allah, no claim, only Allah does it. And like we say, no rehab can give you any guarantee. It is a place to help you heal if you want to heal. Nobody can make you change. The verse of the Quran, and the scholars make an amazing deduction. Allah said to the Prophet sallallahu alaihi wasallam, لو أنفقت ما في الأرض جميعا ما ألفت بين قلوبهم ولكن الله ألف بينهم لو

فبينهم. Oh Muhammad sallallahu alayhi wa sallam, if you had to spend the money of the world, you wouldn't have able to unite the hearts of your sahaba, but Allah united them. 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The ayah teaches you to confer a virtue, a nobility, a reformation upon your son, your student, your disciple is not the prerogative, is not within the rights and the space of a teacher or a mentor. Only Allah can do it. Allah, I can't protect my child in front of me. What's happening outside? The hadith of the Prophet sallallahu alaihi wasallam in the signs of Qiyamah, Amya, Samma, Bakma. Read in the chapters of fitan. Fitnas that will make you blind, will make you deaf, that will make you mute. Some time ago, I had a program here in Birmingham, and it was for brothers who are hard hearing and have speech impairment. And that's the euphemistic expression, so that we are not insensitive to anyone's disability, or as they would say, you know, differently able. So anyway, I was speaking to them through the medium of the interpreter. So I said, you know, as much as you are challenged in your own space, you are fortunate. You are fortunate. You've never heard vulgar. You don't know what's vile language. The interpreter says they're refuting what you're saying. In sign language, there's every form of vulgar. By Allah, in His control is my life. Like, what a world we're living in. You know what? Even the mute, there's signs. This is what I learned. There's every type of vulgar for a person in sign language. You say, okay, you know what? He cannot speak. So at least he's safe. You know, there's that poem I quote in Urdu a lot. Khamosh raha zamana hamari nekiyo pe. Aibo ki baat aayi to gunge bhi bol pare. Khamosh raha zamana hamari nekiyo pe. Aibo ki baat aayi to gunge bhi bol pare. Like everybody was mute about my accolades. But when it came to my demerits, then even the dumb became articulate. Imagine a world where even the mute, there is a sign for every form of vulgar. One of our scholars used to say, oh man, as much as you brag about travel in the air, you forgot that you now also polluted and contaminated the atmosphere with your sin. So today, the amount of aircrafts, look at aviation, aircrafts are designed to be 20 hours in the air and 4 hours on the ground. That's how an aircraft is designed. It doesn't belong in a hangar. It's not meant to be stationary. It's got to be 20 hours out of 24 hours. So 20 hours, it's airborne, it's traveling, it's commuting, it's transporting with all the amazing feat and accomplishments and everything. But have we also not polluted the atmosphere? Anyway, I was saying to you that Huzaifa bin Yaman radiallahu anhu said, you will have to cry to Allah and beg to Him like how a drowning person begs Allah. Fitna. The different fitnas that come. The Prophet sallallahu alaihi wasallam said that man ashrafa laha istashrafathu. How often today you see this playing out in the world? Okay, let me make progress here because time is running out. Oops. I was saying to you this incident, kadhim. Just look at this word. Yaqub alayhi salatu was salam. Wabiyaddat aynahu min al-husni fahuwa kadhim. 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But he can just restrain it, just contain himself. You know, it takes a lot of courage, man. There in Bukhari, Al-I'tisam bil-kitabi wa sunnah, right towards the end, Imam Bukhari has made mention of the hadith. Haddathana Ismail ibn Wahbin. 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

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So his relative Uyayna bin Hisn came and he said to Hur bin Qais, هل لك وجه عند هذا الأمير? Do you have any relationship with Umar? Hafiz ibn Hajar in Fathul Bari has written, this also speaks about the lack of etiquette. There are scholars here and they will appreciate. هذا أيضا من جفاء عيينة إذ كان من حقه أن ينعته بأمير المؤمنين. That the right etiquette for him was to say, do you have relationship with Amir al-Mu'mineen? Choice of words. Everything matters. You can just work out when a person talks, if his tongue is sharp or it's calculated. It's euphemistic or it's abrupt. It's gentle or it's uncouth. A believer is refined. His character is measured. Who is a hafiz? 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You would observe him when people are sleeping, he's in salah.

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And I hope my Allah will forgive me for this cry that I have presented to the ummah. Abdullah bin Abbas radiallahu anhumah used to say, I come by an ayah. I get so immersed and preoccupied and consumed in that verse that my heart screams out to the whole world, leave what you're doing and come understand this ayah. I ask myself, I get a fraction of that. I cannot, never dare say like Ibn Abbas radiallahu anhumah, that would be the insult of the greatest form. You cannot even compare the fraction of the supposed little, limited, basic understanding to the knowledge of Sayyidina Ibn Abbas radiallahu anhumah. I get this in me by Allah in whose control is my life. If the ummah can understand what Allah is saying here, it's going to resolve all their issues. I cannot imagine what Ibn Abbas's desire would have been. Inni la'ati ala al-aya fa'awaddu law anna an-nasa jami'an alimu mithla alladhi a'lam. Inni la'ati ala al-aya fa'awaddu law anna an-nasa jami'an alimu mithla alladhi a'lam. So kadhama literally means to contain. So I was saying to you, Uyayna, he comes and he speaks. He asks, his relative, Hur bin Qais, وَكَانَ مِنَ النَّفَرِ الَّذِينَ يُدْنِيهِمْ عُمَرِ. He was part of the cabinet. And who was the cabinet of Umar? The learned. People who had knowledge. وَكَانَ الْقُرَّاءُ أَصْحَابَ مَجْلِسِ عُمَرِ. So he said, do you have a relation with Umar? He said, yes. Hafiz ibn Hajar, who's one of the commentators of Bukhari, he writes and he critiques this. If you go, those that are, you know, I don't have any knowledge, so I don't want to be speaking like I'm pontifying myself. No, may Allah forgive me. We all are learning in the process. I've said this in my talks umpteen times. I envy my audience more than myself. Why, my brother? Because rarely do people listen to a talk for the wrong reason, and rarely do orators speak for the right reason. When you sit in there, the devil is not feasting on your brains. But when I sit here, he feasts on my brains. But having him feasting on my brains doesn't mean I back off from my duty. I got to continue. If you don't have ikhlas, you don't say, okay, no, stop it. No, you have to continue in the action to develop the ikhlas. So the position in which an orator finds himself, and especially in today's social media world, is so much more challenging. Each one has to cry to Allah. We would be probably most embarrassed for our best actions if the world only knew the motive behind it. We would probably be most embarrassed for our best actions. Oh, it gave you so much cover. It gave you so much recognition. But Allah's watching the heart and you cannot fool him. He says he knows sir. And then he says he knows akhfa. This is just like, when you're listening to Quran, I cannot tell you what happens to me, my brother. Ya'lamu sir. This is basic. You don't have to be a philosopher.

0: 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You know, some people when they make dua, they say some things are so. They say, Allah is more perfect than the word perfect. That's her dua always. Allah is more perfect than the word perfect. Even the word perfect is deficient to describe how perfect Allah is. Subhanahu wa ta'ala amma yaquluna uluwan kabira. Uluwan kabira. He is way above what they blurt, they blasphemous, they argue, they claim. He is way above it. فَلَا تَضْرِبُوا لِلَّهِ الْأَمْثَالِ. Don't they give your own analogies regarding Allah. فِيهِ إِنْكَارٌ عَلَى الْكَلَامِ فِي الذَّاتِ الْإِلَهِ وَالصِّفَاتِ الْإِلَهِيَّةِ إِسْتِدْلَالِيَّةً كَانَتْ أَوْ ذَوْقِيَّةً وَبْتُلِيَ بِهَا كَثِيرٌ مِّمَّنْ يُنْسَبُ إِلَى الْعِلْمِ فَإِلَى اللَّهِ الْمُشْتَكَى. 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This is the verse we recited today. Sahih Muslim's narration. 1400 Sahaba sat beneath this tree which we read today in Surah Fatah. Laqad, by Allah, radiyallah, Allah was pleased, anil mu'mineen, with the believers, idh, when yubayi'unak, they pledge their allegiance to you, tahta shajara, beneath this tree. Nabi sallallahu alayhi wasallam said to them, antum khayru ahlil ard. Antum khayru ahlil ard. O my Sahaba, you 1400 are the noblest that inhabit Mother Earth in its entirety today. Who are we idolizing? Who are our role models? Hadith of Sahih Muslim, the ayat we recited. Antum khayru ahlil ard. You're not the best in the region. You're not the best in Arabia. You are the noblest that inhabit Mother Earth in its entirety. 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
1: Somebody who's listening to me, may Allah motivate you to study deen. I've lost count of how many times I've thanked my father to the point he said, now boy, stop thanking me. At some point in my early years, like the devil throws that whisper into you. And I said, Papa, I think I'm done. I'm not continuing with this year. This is not meant for me. I think I need to take a U-turn. And till today, I don't know how many years have passed. Every time I study and I get immersed into the sciences of deen, I just cry in gratitude to say him, where do I begin to thank you? Ni'ma sahabatu man awaw. Can you imagine that moment? They sit in with Nabi sallallahu alayhi wasallam and they put in their hands in the hands of Allah's Nabi sallallahu alayhi wasallam. And then Nabi sallallahu alayhi wasallam said, this is the hand of Uthman because he was gone to negotiate. This is his hand and he's putting it in my hand. And then my heart cries. I'm never one, Allah is my witness, to pass judgment on people, and I don't like to discourage. But I'm asking you, when you come to the masjid, don't come with a t-shirt of an infamous individual who is an adversary to Allah and His Nabi. Show some respect for the masjid. You're talking with Allah, You've got a t-shirt here of a player, of an individual.

who, apart from being bereft of faith, is devoid of morality. Malakum, malakum, la tarjuna lillahi waqara. What's wrong with you? You show no respect to Allah. The ulama have written, Mufti Shafi Sahib, read his kitab, Gunah be Ladhat. Gunah be Ladhat. The book is titled Pleasure Lessons, in which he appeals to the reader, at least abandon the sin in which there's no pleasure for you also. Ideally, omit and abandon every sin. But why indulge in a crime, disconnect with your Lord, in which you get in no excitement also? You might argue you roam your gaze and you get some excitement and exhilaration and fantasy. You listen to the wrong, and I don't condone it. I'm just creating the contrast. But then you commit and indulge and perpetrate in other offenses in which there is no excitement. Malakum, malakum, la tarjuna lillahi waqara, waqad khalaqakum atwara. Will you not show some respect for your Allah? The ulama say, make muraqabah of one ayah every day. Sit in seclusion, sit in isolation, and I'll call it a day. My time has lapsed. Where I'm going to go into it. Allah said, we gave you Fatha Makkah. Why? Why did we give you Fatha Makkah? لِيَغْفِرَ لَكَ اللَّهُ مَا تَقَدَّمَ مِنْ ذَنْبِكَ وَمَا تَأَخَّرَ وَيُتِمَّ نِعْمَتَهُ عَلَيْكَ وَيَهْدِيَكَ صِرَاطًا مُسْتَقِيمًا. To further guide you on the straight path. See what the scholars have written. Who can be more guided on Siratul Mustaqim than the Prophet sallallahu alaihi wasallam? He's guiding people in the sense of ira'atul tariq. There's two meanings to hidayat. Ira'atul tariq and isali ilal matlub. Wa innaka latahdi ila siratim mustaqim. But here Allah says, Fath Makkah was given to you to guide you, to further guide you on the straight path. This path of guidance, you continue to climb, you continue to ascend, you continue to grow on it. Stagnation in deen is lethal. Stagnation in deen is lethal. It's hazardous. It's harmful. Because the benchmark is not me or you. The benchmark is Sahaba. فَإِنْ آمَنُوا بِمِثْلِ مَا آمَنْتُمْ بِهِ فَقَدِ اهْتَدَوْا وَإِذَا قِيلَ لَهُمْ آمِنُوا كَمَا آمَنَ النَّاسِ. Read about their lives, then you'd know how far you're off the mark. Fatima radiallahu anha said to Asma, like, read their lives, read their lives. One of the common things amongst the pious ones, they would have a book at their bedside. So they would be, last thing before you sleep is reading. I've been harping about this in my talks. We know the incident of Qarun, and we know when he came out and how he dazzled the eyes of people. And people were like, what a spectacle, my word. Oh, this was just something else. And so people lost their balance temporarily, momentarily. And today's social media is designed how? That every one of us, before we go sleep, we go look for the Qarun of the day. We go on the net to see where was Qarun today. The Qarun of the Quran, Allah exposed his reality. The world today is so deceptive, they don't even tell you what happened to that Qarun. They only give you the front image. They don't tell you about his khasafna bihi wa bidarihi al-ard. I keep on saying in my talks, that man, that woman, that child, that stroller, that, you know what, the watch, the ring, the dress, the teeth, oh, what a perfect ad. He also is not smiling in his life. The only time he smiled was for that ad. That's how fake it is. So they're dangling this before us. And every single day, you are going onto social media, deliberately, consciously pre-exposing yourself to this. So, inflicting yourself with ungratefulness. And if you stand up ungrateful, you're on the back foot from the word go. This is my humble words I say in my talks all the time. Every day at the traffic light, there will be one person who will be more opulent than you and one person who will be more challenged than you. Nature will expose you to both. The choice is yours where you fix your gaze. But everyday life will present to you a higher end spec and a lower end. Now you want to look here and become ungrateful and say, Allah, you gave me nothing, or look there and be grateful. You know, when youth, when their lives change and they say, hey, my father is very kind. I say, he was always kind. You only realize his kindness now. Your eyes opened up now. When Hidayat comes, then you say, hey, Allah's given me the, Allah gave you this always.

You only realize now. Don't walk so proud, my brother. وَلَا تَمْشِ فِي الْأَرْضِ مَرَحَا وَلَا تَمْشِ فِي الْأَرْضِ مَرَحَا إِنَّكَ لَنْ تَخْرِقَ الْأَرْضَ وَلَنْ تَبْلُغَ الْجِبَالَ طُولًا كُلُّ ذَلِكَ كَانَ سَيِّئُهُ عِنْدَ رَبِّكَ مَكْرُوهًا. 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And don't pop your head up. My mountains are higher than you. 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My earth, the back will cover the living and the belly will house the deceased. Don't be proud. Don't be proud. Walk with gentleness. 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She said, when you truly believe you're a bad person. May Allah grant me humility. May Allah grant you humility. 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
1: A'udhu billahi minash shaitani rajim. Bismillahi rahmani rahim. I seek refuge with Allah against the accursed enemy in the name of Allah, the Beneficent, the Merciful. Peace be unto you. Assalamu alaikum. We want to welcome our friends in South Africa, the United States, and around the world to this week's edition of A Conversation with El-Hajj Mauri Salah Khan. I'm pleased to be your host. 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We don't just report the news, we advise you on what you can do about it. Today,

0: Today's broadcast is titled Challenges Facing Muslims in the U.S. and Abroad, Part 2. Now, we had Part 1 last week with a panel of brothers. It was a very thought-provoking conversation, alhamdulillah, as I expected it would be given the panel that we had. Originally, I had wanted to have a panel of sisters for the second week, for Part 2. But I had difficulty being able to confirm sisters for a part two conversation. Inshallah ta'ala, we're not going to give up. I don't know if it was just the fact that the sisters that I reached out to had a lot on their plate at the time, or is it because, I mean, this is a very challenging time and a very challenging atmosphere we're in nationally and globally. I don't know what it is, but we're going to just continue what we can continue on vis-a-vis this struggle. And along those lines, we wanted to have a part two with just me and the audience today. Me sharing some relevant video on the issues that we want to touch upon in today's broadcast. And also, I should say, one of the very important issues. And then also we want to share perspective on these challenges that we're increasingly being faced with. That being said, I want to begin today's broadcast with a focus on one of our leaders who has been in need of our constant surveillance and support. Brother Sadiq, let's see that first video of our brother Khairi Al-Amin speaking about his father and this challenge.
1: Assalamu alaikum, y'all. I just got home from working on this docuseries for my father. I'm being harassed by Kobe right now because he missed me. But I did want to give y'all an update. I'm just shukran for everything. We got it done. The imam is now at a medical facility, but at this time, we're not sharing which one. Once we have more information about his health and how he's feeling, and we get an opportunity to actually speak with him, then you know, maybe we'll be able to discuss more. But we'll definitely give you updates on his health situation. But shukran for everything. Y'all did this. And it felt amazing to watch this kind of outpour. So much appreciated. As soon as, again, we have a more definitive update on his actual health status and we speak to him, we'll get back to you. But family sends their thanks. I send my thanks. I know my father sends his. So shukran.
0: Now, for those of you who may be wondering what that little piece of video was all about, Imam Jamil Abdullah Al-Amin, the former H-Rap Brown, has been caught in a medical crisis for some time now. In the past, he has been dealing with a myeloma, a cancerous issue that required medical attention, required him to be moved, and this move didn't take place. And this is a very important point to note. Imam Jamil was suffering once before in the Supermax prison where he was held for a number of years. And his medical condition had become so severe that those of us who are concerned about the imam and concerned about his welfare, concerned about the treatment or the lack thereof that he's been getting, we had to collectively engage in a campaign of pressure in the court of public opinion. And alhamdulillah, there were even a couple of congressional leaders that

0: wade in and help to generate the pressure as well. They got him moved from the Supermax prison that he was in Florence, Colorado, to a medical facility within the prison industrial complex for treatment. And after the treatment concluded, I guess successfully, he was then transferred to another institution. In this case, I forgot what the initial institution was that he was transferred to, but then ultimately he was transferred from there to Arizona, where he's been now for a number of years. Unfortunately, Imam Jamil began to experience another health-related emergency that was not addressed as judiciously as it should have been addressed. And there was a growth on his face that was just growing larger and larger. And my understanding is that it got so large and so threatening to his physical well-being that he had trouble speaking. Yes, he had trouble talking. And so there was another very intensive campaign that was unleashed on his behalf to try to get him the attention, the medical attention that he needed. And then something very curious took place. Imam Jamil was moved from the Tucson, Arizona prison that he was in. And for a number of days, nobody knew where he was. That raised another red flag. And, you know, the activism in the court of public opinion intensified. There was a demonstration that took place in Washington when I was out of town. I was either in Georgia or back in Texas. I think I was back in Texas. But there was a demonstration that took place, and for a number of days we didn't know where he was, and there were probably thousands of calls being made to the U.S. Bureau of Prisons. And finally, as you can deduce from that little piece of video that you just saw, we finally was able to determine his whereabouts. We know exactly where he is, and he is again in another prison hospital receiving treatment for this life-threatening malady that he's having to deal with now. So gratitude, as Brother Kyrie pointed out, to everyone who participated in that effort to bring attention, to bring much needed attention to what was, you know, what was going on. And, you know, we are concerned, and we may remain concerned, not just with regard to Imam Jamil, but also with regard to a number of our other political prisoners who are threatened with a syndrome that we refer to as execution by medical neglect. We are concerned about the number of prisoners that have already died as a result of medical neglect within the system, and they were released in a state of severe ill health. Finally, they were released to their families, and but they didn't get to enjoy being repatriated to their loved ones for very long, because not long after they end up being released, they pass away. So we are concerned about Imam Jamil. And I thought that for today's opening broadcast, for those of you who may not be aware, especially the young, who may not be aware of who Imam Jameel Abdullah Al-Amin is, what his legacy of struggle is, how important that legacy of struggle has been to the positive changes that have taken place in the United States over the years, especially from, you know, one of the most turbulent decades in American history, the 1960s. We thought that we would share some video on H-Rap Brown. That's who Imam Jameel Abdullah Al-Amin was before he embraced Islam. He was known as H-Rap Brown. So we want to share a piece of video on H-Rap Brown, about 9 minutes in length. And then following that piece of video, we're going to show a piece of video about 8 minutes in length on Imam Jameel Abdullah Al-Amin, the man that H-Rap Brown evolved into after his embrace of Islam. So again, you're going to see, and we're going to see these back to back. First, a piece of video of H-Rap Brown in his 20s. He was a firebrand and one of the demanding personalities that was part of one of the most demanding decades in American history. So we're going to see a piece of video of H-Rap Brown engaging in what he was known for. And then right behind that, we're going to see an older, more seasoned Muslim by the name of Jameel Abdullah Al-Amin. Let's see the videos, Brother Sadiq.
1: Consider ourselves as the authors of new justice. We have to see ourselves as the authors of a new justice. And wherever we find injustice and tyranny, we must stamp it. We must kill it. Frederick Douglass said the world belongs to the youth. Our job is to seize that and to make the world more humane. That has to be the role of any revolutionary or any person who considers himself revolutionary.
2: What really transformed you into the person who grabbed national headlines and with some of the clips that we heard that we ran at the beginning of the program? What moved you to that position?
3: 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And as to the coming together of certain events and ability more than anything else, I guess would contribute to any person.
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5: I think, you know, the Constitution has a lot of valid ideas and thoughts. But you see that the contradictions that exist in this country are created out of the 13th, 14th, and 15th Amendment. I mean, otherwise, you know, like, you know, Constitution is nothing but white people's paper.
6: When black people began to rebel, and you'd call it riots, we understand that those are not riots, those are rebellions. People are rebelling because of conditions and not because of individuals. No individual creates a rebellion. It's created out of the conditions.
7: Tell them to shoot at Lady Bird. I say if they give me a gun and tell me to shoot my enemy, I might shoot you.
8: 400 years she taught you white nationalism and you lapped it up. You taught it to your children. You had your children thinking that cows don't give good milk. Black hens don't lay eggs. Black for funerals, white for weddings. That's white nationalism. Santa Claus. A white honky who slides down a black chimney and comes out white.
5: No, justice ain't blind. Justice see white folks mighty well. As a matter of fact, justice means just us white folks in this country. See, for black people, justice is a joke. No such thing as justice in this country for black people. The courts are a tool of oppression. The courts, you know, like, help to execute the genocide, the type of genocide that has been practiced against black people in this country for 400 years.
7: So I walked out of the cell, two big animal-like, blue-eyed, pale devils come up and grab me on the arm and tell me I'm under arrest. However, I know more of their law than they do. I knew I was in a federal building. I don't know the honk. You see one, you see them all.
9: Get off me, man. Get off me. Off of me.
2: Did you ever get any pressure to stop this foolishness and going back to school and quote unquote make something of yourself?
3: From whom now?
2: For anybody.
3: Well, yeah, there was always a constant pressure of the older people, of you know, parent and older people who felt that this was not necessarily the way to deal with the problems that were at hand. But again, the level of commitment that most of the people, the youngsters, had at that time was of such that they were willing to sacrifice. Again, we began to see the educational process as being no more than a training process to keep people enslaved. And ultimately, we began to view the political process in that manner as well.
1: As we're talking about Democratic and Republican Party, that's not the case. See, politics concerns everything that you do. Everything that happens in your life is political. The real question is, whose political end does it serve? If it does not serve your political end, then it is not beneficial for you to be political in that fashion.
5: So where do black people fit into the political spectrum right now? Or should they at all?
10: Well, politics as defined by the geographical and influential spheres of this country is irrelevant to black people and is irrelevant to the masses of people. The vote has been used as a tool of oppression against black people. I mean, Camus raises a very good point when he says, what better way to enslave a man than give him the vote and call him free? It does not profit black people or poor people anything to have the vote and not be able to select the candidates that they want to choose. Now, how can you choose between Lyndon Johnson, Nixon, Agnew, Wallace, and Humphrey? There is no choice. Evil is evil. There's nothing in between it.
8: We tend to equate progress with concessions. We can no longer make that mistake. You see, when they gave us that nigger astronaut, you said we were making progress, but I told you they were going to lose him in space. He didn't get that far. You put Adam Clayton Powell in office and you couldn't keep him. What you think they're going to do with Thurgood Marshall when they get tired of him? They gave you Walter Washington of Washington, D.C., and you said we were making progress. That's not progress. See, it's no in-between. You're either free or you're a slave. There's no such thing as second-class citizenship. That's like telling me you can be a little bit pregnant.
1: Again, when you begin to understand the whole system of education in this country, whatever you don't control can be used as a weapon against you. Anything that you don't control can be used as a weapon against you. Education has been used as a weapon against black people because black people have been trained to think a certain way. See, we do not control politics, so politics as it's known in this country is a weapon against black people. And when we begin to examine what politics is, we find out it's no more than the apex of white cultural aggression. Nothing more. When a man tells you that you can only become free through voting, then he is restricting your mobility. He's restricting your freedom. You were born free. You must exercise your rights to be free. That man cannot give you freedom. But when he restricts an individual and tells him that he can only become free by voting, then he has denied you your freedoms.
5: Senator Gregory, running for office. Eldridge Cleaver.
10: I think the vote can only be used as a tool of organization. We can only use the vote to organize our people. Now, to really believe that we can put someone in office and that these people would be responsive to our needs, it's naive, politically naive. Because even if one of the black candidates who ran for office were to take the office of president, then black people must be prepared to fight against that person.
5: Why?
10: Because, you see, the system mandates the action of the individual. The individual does not determine how this country will function. This country works off the military-industrial complex, which means that it's profitable to wage war. And unless you devise another plan, another scheme to sustain, to boost this economy, then it's going to be necessary to wage war. whether, you know, a black individual is in office or a white individual is in office. Well, so we're talking about a complete a change in system.
1: When oppressed people began to evaluate politics, we must understand that we have to create a politics that's relevant to us. We must create a politics that's relevant to our lifestyle. We must create a politics that's relevant to what we do every day. So when we talk about politics, when we talk about the political reality of the black community, we are talking about something that's beyond Democratic and Republican Party. And in that sense, we must understand that we must incorporate a revolutionary ideology that pushes this type of political know-how and political knowledge in the black community.
0: So that was Adrian Brown. And he was in his 20s. He was a firebrand. He was a young brother who believed deeply in the by any means necessary philosophy that was expounded by the late Malcolm X. Alhamdulillah, our brother then became more seasoned after his embrace of Islam in prison. He embraced Islam in prison as a political prisoner. And when he came out, he established the community on the West End of Atlanta, a community that had branches in different parts of the U.S., and as I understand it, abroad in the Caribbean. But before we see that video, brother, let's go to a commercial and then just come back, inshallah, to Allah. Our first commercial.
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0: Welcome back. Challenges facing Muslims in the U.S. and abroad, part two, is our topic for today. And what I'd like for us to do now is see a piece of video. It's about eight minutes in length of Imam Jamil Abdullah Al-Amin speaking at a special event that was held in Washington, D.C., the nation's capital. For the late Kwame Ture, formerly known as Stokely Carmichael. These two brothers were like activist twins in the trenches of struggle back in the 60s. They were both students when they first met, students at the university. They were both firebrands who made demands of themselves and of their people and of the society for positive change. They were both leaders of an organization that was known as originally as the Student Nonviolent Coordinating Committee. This was the student-led organization within the under the umbrella of the civil rights movement that did phenomenal work in the U.S., especially in the South. Kwame Ture, at the time known as Stokely Carmichael, was the chairman. He was the chairman of SNCC, and Atrap Brown followed him in leadership of the organization, an organization that later modified its name from the Student Nonviolent Coordinating Committee to the Student National Coordinating Committee. And again, these were two exceptional, deeply committed young activists back in the 60s who later became mature senior statesmen in the movement for positive change. In fact, our brother Kwame Ture ended up moving to Africa and continue to do the work that he was known for from there. But the piece that you're going to see, is this piece of video you're about to see, was a special tribute.

tribute to Kwame Ture that was held right here in the National Capital area. It was at the National Press Club in downtown Washington, D.C. And it was an exceptional program that had a number of very prominent nationally and internationally known speakers. And Imam Jamil

أعوذ بالله من الشيطان الرجيم بسم الله الرحمن الرحيم الحمد لله الحمد لله رب العالمين All praise is due to Allah who has created man and has not left him but indeed has given him guidance as to that which is liked by the Creator and he has commanded upon man struggle with consciousness and awareness in his behalf It is with this in mind that we see that the trust that has been given to man is always dispatched, for again, the Creator has commissioned. He has commissioned the soldier to fight, to jihad, the teacher to teach, the organizer to organize. And for the Muslim, he has commanded that we invite, that we give an invitation. And the invitation, again, is based and centered around that you invite people to the consciousness and awareness that struggle is an ongoing process. For Allah has said in the Quran, He has created man to toil and struggle. The word that is used in the Quran for struggle is kabad, which gives a general sense of struggle, meaning that everything and everyone who comes into this life engages in struggle to survive. The baby, when he is born, he transforms from breathing a liquid into breathing a gas. It is said that when the egg is fertilized, there's a competition between the sperm for fertilization of the egg. And this is implanted upon the individual himself, so he knows the nature of struggle. But then Allah in the Quran commands a higher level of struggle, for he says, into jihad, fi sabilillah, to struggle with an awareness and a consciousness. And so it is that kind of struggle that distinguishes the people, those people whose commitment allows them to honor the trust, to become conscious and aware, and to struggle in a manner in which they first deal with themselves, and then that which emanates from dealing with yourself begins to involve the environment. That is the social context of struggle. And it is a struggle that is the higher form of struggle. So there is a sense of commitment that we make as individuals, and we ask the Creator with consciousness to guide our heart and to guide our tongue. We seek refuge in Him from misleading and from being misled, from betraying and being betrayed into ignorance by others. And on the basis of this commitment, we are able to distinguish those people who have made similar kinds of commitments. For indeed, in struggle and war, there is a kind of camaraderie that is forged in war, in the heat of war. So therefore, the communications are shortened between those people who struggle on that level. I don't need to come and tell you a whole lot about Kwame. It is evident, for Allah has allowed him to struggle in a manner that is clear to the people. Blessed are those who struggle. Oppression is worse than the grave. He said it is better to live and fight for a noble cause than to live and die a slave. And it... Again, it is with this understanding and awareness in this context that we begin to understand those people who were propelled, not just Kwame, and Kwame being, you know, a leading figure from an era of movement and struggle. But the people whose names that Kwame may know and I don't know, and who other people know and other people might not know, it is that sense of struggle that Kwame has committed himself to, not that as we come forth and give applause or that we say things kind about him. Because with myself and Kwame, there are certain things that we can say in the shortest of forms that has a deep meaning. Because again, we have similar experiences in struggle. But we do extend an invitation to Kwame and to all creation that there is a level of commitment and consciousness that you have to make in struggle to be able to be successful, to take it from one level to another. How do we bring about good people? Again, when we look at ourselves in the context of the 60s, we see one of the major shortcomings was that we were emulating the people that we were fighting against. Our morals and our ethics were the morals and ethics that were taught by the people who we fought against. How do you raise a people? How do you, again,

0: bring about in a consciousness and awareness amongst humanity that makes them strive for the best. And again, it begins with ourselves. If you can't beat yourself, you can't beat nobody else. Everybody can fight, but everybody can't win. There's a discipline, there's a price that is paid to win. So the Creator, in not leaving us alone to figure out worship, has instructed us concerning worship. He says to be a better person, one has to be able to commit himself to a practice. He says prayer 5 times a day, for prayer restrains and keeps you from bad behavior. Fasting during the month of Ramadan, for it teaches you self-restraint and discipline. Charity, because you will not have believed until you want for your brothers what you want for yourselves. And Hajj, because it is that sense of community and pilgrimage that makes us aware that all come from two. And Allah says in the Quran, all come from two. And He has created the races that men might get to know each other, not that they would hate each other. The best amongst you is he who is most righteous. The companions of the Prophet asked him, what is righteousness? He said, good behavior. He said, of the things that will make you successful, there are two. Taqwa Allah wal husna khuluq. That is consciousness of the Creator and your ability to do good, to have good behavior. It is this sense of struggle that we left the 60s with, and we continue with an awareness that struggle has not stopped. It didn't begin in the 50s and end in the 70s. If our analysis of struggle is that it began in the 50s and ended in the 70s, then there is a total failure of closure on the part of our struggle that we are involved in. Again, no, the movement sense of struggle, which has always visited struggle. It says that the anti-slavery movement, Marcus Garvey movement, the Black Power movement, Civil Rights movement, they come and they go. But the struggle is continuous until Allah subhanahu wa ta'ala has righted the wrong that has come about. Again, may Allah be pleased with the effort that has been put forth by all of the people who have struggled here. And again, with Kwame, that he knows that Allah subhanahu wa ta'ala has raised him and that Allah has commanded in terms of a higher level of struggle from him. And that Allah will allow him to understand the importance in this life of making the declaration concerning that which is truth. And that Allah will allow him to understand in terms of that when Allah begins to move us from one condition to another, it's for a reason. And it's a mercy that he gives us time to reflect and to grow. So again, we ask Allah for a look that is merciful, a knowledge that is useful, a heart that is enlightened, a tongue that is truthful, an intellect that is unerring, a countenance that is pleasing to Allah. And may Allah give us success in this life and in the hereafter. May He raise us in the company of the righteous. May Allah allow the invitation that has been given to be accepted. As-salamu alaykum.
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2: Ameen, ameen, ameen to that dua of Imam Jamil. As you can see, this was a more developed, not just intellectually, but spiritually, most importantly, spiritually, Muslim leader. And this is what made Imam Jamil the target that he became. One would think that after he emerged from prison as a committed Muslim and set up shop on the west end of Atlanta and actually cleaned up, he and his community cleaned up and stabilized the west end of Atlanta. And, you know, what one would think that there would have been nothing but forgiveness and gratitude for what the architects and the managers of this system, you know, had felt toward him for being the radical rabble rouser that he had been in his younger years. You would think that after Imam Jamil came out, this very mature and developed Muslim who was all about doing as much as he possibly could to help raise the level of awareness, to raise the discipline,

0: the sense of self-control and proactive productivity of his community and the Jamaat that followed him. You would think that there would have been not only forgiveness, but there would have been appreciation for the man, the leader that he became, but quite to the contrary, the community of Imam Jamil Abdullah Al-Amin remained under surveillance. This is something that we learned through the discovery process leading up to the trial, what masqueraded as a trial for Imam Jamil Al-Amin I think the year was 2002. And getting back to that piece of video we just saw, I was thinking while the video was playing, was that the National Press Club or was that Howard University? I know that the program, that event took place, was in the late 90s. I'm going to say 96, 97, 98. It was in the late 90s that event took place. And it was a special tribute for Kwame Ture, who at the time had been diagnosed with prostate cancer. He has since passed away. And that was a very special tribute for him. The reason why I thought the National Press Club is because this was a C-SPAN recorded piece of video that we saw. And I'm so accustomed to, through my own experiences, with some of the events that we've done, as well as being part of other events, most often than not, when C-SPAN is covering an event, is at the National Press Club. We've had many events there in years past ourselves. Press conferences and other types of conferences. But this could have been Howard University, But anyway, be that as it may, again, this was vintage Imam Jamil Abdullah Al-Amin, one of the most significant Muslim leaders from the United States of America, who has been a political prisoner now for next month, it'll be 25 years. It'll mark 25 years that this nightmare has been going on. Inshallah ta'ala, what I'd like for us to do, Brother Sadiq, let's go to another commercial break, and then inshallah ta'ala, when we come back, there's some closing information that I want to share on something very important as it relates to the title that we're dealing with today, the challenges facing Muslims at home here in the U.S. and abroad. Let's go to the commercial.
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0: Welcome back. Challenges facing Muslims in the U.S. and abroad is our topic for today. And I want to end today's broadcast with some very wise counsel, some advice from a sociologist by the name of Jennifer Walter on what's happening in America right now. Her advice warrants deep reflection. So I'd like for you to please listen carefully to what she had to say. This is a quote. She said, as a sociologist, I need to tell you, you're being overwhelmed is the goal. Let that just sit for a moment. Number one, the flood of 200 plus executive orders in Trump's first day.

days exemplifies Naomi Klein's shock doctrine. Thought-provoking book. Using chaos and crisis to push through radical changes while people are too disoriented to effectively resist. This isn't just politics as usual. It's a strategic exploitation of cognitive limits. Listen closely. Secondly, she says, media theorist McLuhan predicted this. When humans face information overload, they become passive and disengaged. The rapid-fire executive orders create a cognitive bottleneck, making it nearly impossible for citizens and media to thoroughly analyze any single policy. Third, agenda setting theory explains the strategy. When multiple major policies compete for attention simultaneously, it fragments public discourse. Traditional media can't keep up with the pace, leading to superficial coverage. The result? Excuse me, weakened democratic oversight and reduced public engagement. What now? Now, these are her recommendations. Number one, set boundaries. Pick 2 to 3 key issues you deeply care about and focus your attention there. You can't track everything that's by design. Impact comes from sustained focus, not scattered awareness. Secondly, use aggregators and experts. Find trusted analysts who do the heavy lifting of synthesis. Look for those explaining patterns, not just events. Again, look for those explaining patterns, not just events. Thirdly, remember, feeling overwhelmed is the point. When you recognize this, you regain some power. Take breaks, process. This is a marathon. Point number 4, practice going slow. Wait 48 hours before reacting to new policies. She says the urgent clouds the important. The urgent, it clouds the important. Initial reporting often misses context. Number 5, build community. Share the cognitive load. Different people track different issues. Network intelligence beats individual overload. Remember, they want you scattered. Your focus is resistance. This is excellent pieces of advice. And that's the end of this piece. I've
already begun sharing the sociologist's advice in my social media. I'm going to continue to share it because it's on point. The advice that she gives is on point. The the objective is cognitive overload. And that is what, up until now, this new administration has been successfully engaged in, for the most part. Now, on a final note, we just have 4 minutes left in the broadcast. On a final note, what I want to say is this. Brothers and sisters, and inshallah to Allah, we're going to be revisiting our sister's plight, Dr. Afia Siddiqui, in another full broadcast. Don't let your guard down. Don't drop the ball. One of the things that I've noticed is that there is a lot less activity going on within social media, you know, certainly that I've seen concerning Afia Siddiqui since Biden denied her relief and left office. You know, yeah, we know that a good number of us within our Muslim community and the community at large, a good number of us who consider ourselves to be, you know, deep thinkers and activist-oriented folk who like to struggle for change, we have a tendency to engage in struggles of this nature as if we were sprinters. And when the sprint is over, you know, the urgency of the issue kind of dissipates. And this is what I am perceiving now. I hope I'm wrong, but this is what I'm perceiving now. There is much less activity around Afia Siddiqui than there was before Biden left office. And I know that there are those who will jump on the wagon because they see the wagon moving with momentum in a certain direction and they don't want to be left out. And those kind of folk, yeah, when everything is over and the that particular struggle has or that particular chapter of a struggle has ended, well, yeah, they're going to fall to the wayside because, you know, these were folk who weren't really committed. They saw something happening. They didn't want to be perceived as not being relevant to what was happening. And so they jumped on the bandwagon. And now that the bandwagon appears to have come to a full stop, they've jumped off and they're off into other things. We can't afford to be fair weather friends of Afia Siddiqui or any other political prisoner for that matter. We cannot afford to be fair weather friends. When everything appears to be going well, we're down. But when things get more difficult, we want to jump ship. This is not the way you build character. This is not the way you build character on an individual level or on a communal level. You stick to the struggle until the fight is won. May Allah subhanahu wa ta'ala bless us, those of us who are truly, truly conscious, and those of us who are truly committed to positive change, you know, to peace through justice, and to pursuing it by any means necessary within the limits of just law for the Muslims, the Quran, and the prophetic Sunnah, and for all of us within the realm, the limits of U.S. constitutional law, where those laws are righteous. May Allah bless us to be among those who are committed to the marathon, who are committed to the struggle until there is no more need for struggle. On that note, we close as we normally do. Bismillahirrahmanirrahim.
wal asr innal insana lafi kusr illa alladhina amanu wa

amalu salihati wa tawassaw bil haqq wa tawassaw bis sabr. Which means in the translation of the meaning, in the name of Allah, the Beneficent, the Merciful, by the token of time, through the ages, surely humanity is in loss, except those who believe and do good, and exhort one another to truth, and exhort one another to patiently persevere. Peace be unto you. Assalamu alaikum. Yeah.

0: a new beginning. It's a new era. 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
1: Bismillah ar-Rahman ar-Rahim. Alhamdulillah Rabbil Alameen. Ashadu an la ilaha illallah wahdahu la sharika lah. Wa ashadu anna Muhammadan abduhu wa rasuluh. Sallallahu alayhi wa sallam. We want to welcome our friends in South Africa, the United States, and around the world to this week's edition of A Conversation with Alhaj Maurice Salah Khan. I'm pleased to be your host, coming to you once again through the Salaam Media platform out of Johannesburg, South Africa. Salaam Media is an online portal for humanitarian journalism. We don't just report the news, we advise you on what you can do about it. Today, we got off to a very late start, and I'm on the road. I'm in Texas, and it's been a tremendous challenge. For whatever the reason, I was not able to access the browser on my iPhone, which is what I'm normally able to do, and even on the laptop, and when I'm on the road. I was even having problems with my laptop and had to get assistance from the capable desk clerk at the hotel in order to be able to break through this browser impediment that I was having. But at any rate, we are now prepared to engage as best we possibly can in what we have for today. It's a very special broadcast. We want to talk about our sister Afia. In fact, the title of today's broadcast is a dialogue on Afia with two first-time guests, Sister Rima Rizik and our brother Sarum Alim, and both of them are Texans. They are Muslims who reside here in Texas. They are both first-time guests, and so we want to welcome them and apologize for the totally unexpected difficulty that we had with the start of today's broadcast. And but alhamdulillah, we are finally in the saddle, so to speak, so we can go on and deal with the amount of time that we have left. What I wanted to do for today's broadcast, given that we are going to be discussing once again our sister in Islam, Dr. Afia Siddiqui, who is imprisoned here in the DFW area of North Texas. She's on a military reserve base known as FMC Carswell. And what brought me here from Houston, actually, I was in Houston for an awards ceremony. I, along with a number of others, were feated with an impact award. And when I accepted my award, I made it very clear that I was accepting the award, not just for myself, but it was an award that represented the collective communal work that we've been doing around Afia's case. It hasn't been just me. But I had already decided also that when I left Houston, instead of going directly back home, I would come to Dallas-Fort Worth and help beat the drums for a very important rally that took place yesterday. Right outside the military reserve base known as FMC Carswell. Alhamdulillah, it was a very good rally. I was really pleased with, once again, the number of young Muslims, and most of them were sisters. Not all, but most. The majority were sisters, and it was It was very touching for me to see the kind of response that we got. Also, we had a representative from Jewish Voices for Peace who was present and also who spoke. She spoke very well in defense of Athia, and you know, made it very clear that this new chapter of Jewish Voice for Peace, Voices for Peace, that has just been established here in the DFW area of Texas, is solidly behind the goal of gaining the freedom of our sister, who has been in prison for far too long, Dr. Athia Siddiqui. With that said, we want to get right into today's program. And before we bring on our two first-time guests, a sister by the name of Rima Rizik and a brother by the name of Sarum Alim, we want to show you a piece of video on Athia from many years ago when she had resided for a brief period in Texas. She came here from Pakistan. I want to reemphasize the point for those who are confused about it. Athia Siddiqui is not an American citizen. She has never been an American citizen. She has always been a citizen of Pakistan. She was here as a foreign exchange student. She did her freshman year at the University of Houston, where she distinguished herself academically with a receiving a full scholarship to MIT. She also distinguished herself from the extracurricular activity that she was involved in, a extracurricular activity that resulted in Athia being designated, as you will hear, when the then MSA president introduced her to a very distinguished audience in Houston to deliver a speech on the rights and responsibilities of women according to the Quran and Sunnah. He introduced her with by saying she had already been designated the Dawah coordinator at MIT before she even got there. She hadn't left yet, but she had already been designated the Dawah coordinator. That's how far the respect for her and her reputation went. What we want to do is just show a little piece of that video, about 7.5 minutes of that video, for those of you in the viewing and listening audience who are still not familiar with this exceptional Muslim woman, Dr. Athia Siddiqui. Let's see that piece of video, Brother Sadiq.
2: At this time, I'd like to call upon Sister Athia Siddiqui. Sister Athia is going to be a sophomore at MIT, inshallah. She's doing her major is in genetics, and she'll be leaving day after tomorrow. Sister Athia is going to be involved in MSA at MIT, and she's already the Dawah coordinator, and she's already started work, alhamdulillah. Please, Sister Athia.
3: Brothers and sisters in Islam, assalamu alaikum. Thank you. It is my challenge, not only to every single person on the face of this planet Earth, but also if there's any civilization on any other planet, it's my challenge to them as well, that Islam is the best savior and protector for women. And I'm saying this with all this confidence, not out of arrogance, but because I believe that Islam was revealed by Allah subhanahu wa ta'ala, the most just and merciful God, the God biased neither in favor of men or women, the creator and sustainer of both men and women. Islam elevates women to a level that has no parallel. Let's just take one example. Our Western philosophers and saints, they say that woman is the seat of the devil, but the Quran calls her Muhsana, fortress against the devil. They say that she is the one responsible for our downfall from paradise. But the Prophet Muhammad said, paradise? Paradise is under the feet of a woman, a mother. And that's not all. She has been given rights and protection in every sphere of life. She has all the basic human rights, including the right of inheritance, of owning property, of choosing her husband, of getting dowry, of divorce, of not only earning money, but even keeping every single cent she earns. And what not? You name it, and it's there. But let me make it clear that this earning money thing in Islam, it is not the responsibility of a woman. Her responsibility, her duty, is with Allah and with her family. And if she takes care of that, alhamdulillah, she's in good shape according to the Prophet Muhammad. That's enough for her salvation. But this does not mean that her duty is to slave away at home like a bondsmaid. This was at least not the practice or the teaching of our Prophet Muhammad or his companions. Once, a man came to the Caliph Umar bin Khattab. He wanted to complain about his wife. He was standing outside the Caliph's house, and from inside, he could hear Caliph Umar's wife giving him a hard time. But Umar's voice was nowhere to be heard. He thought, well, looks like the poor Caliph is in the same torment I am. He started going back. Umar saw him and called him back, heard his story, and you know what he replied? He said, do you not see that my wife cooks my food, washes my clothes, suckles my children, thus relieving me of the necessity of employing a cook, a washerman, and a nurse? Even though she is not in the slightest degree responsible for this. And more than that, I have peace of mind on account of her, and I'm protected from adultery. In view of all this, I put up with her excesses, and I would advise you to do the same. And the Prophet Muhammad said, the more civil and kind a person is to his wife, the more perfect in his faith he is. The Quran says, وَعَاشِرُوهُنَّ بِالْمَعْرُوفِ فَإِنْ كَرِهْتُمُوهُنَّ فَعَسَىٰ أَنْ تَكْرَهُوا شَيْئًا وَيَجْعَلَ اللَّهُ فِيهِ خَيْرًا كَثِيرًا. Live with your wives, treat them with kindness and equity. If you take a dislike to them, it may be that you dislike something, but Allah has kept a great deal of good in it. The Quran further says, وَلَا تُمْسِكُوهُنَّ طِرَارًا لِتَعْتَدُوا وَمَنْ يَفْعَلْ ذَلِكَ